0: walk into the clinic because, you know, they needed their pet seen and they weren't too sure what was going on.
1: Taxi driver Abdi Odawar's booking system was down for 5 hours.
2: In the morning, that's the busiest time in the morning, so that made up almost 50% of our daily work, so we lost a lot of money.
1: The Australian Communications and Media Authority is investigating what Telstra describes as a software defect that made the network's internal clock system fall out of sync, triggering a nationwide outage. While Telstra has ruled out a cyber attack, Professor Paul Haskell-Darlan from Edith Cowan University wants intelligence agencies, including the Australian Signals Directorate, to audit the telco.
3: So I think what we need to see is a bit more direct engagement from entities like ASD in terms of the critical infrastructure. And that would be in tandem with other agencies. And that could well extend into defence.
1: The Communications Minister, Annika Wells, says telecommunications is Australia's least trusted industry, while Telstra's Chief Financial Officer, Michael Ackland, apologised to customers and defended the company.
4: Australia can absolutely have faith in its biggest telco. We take these outages very, very seriously. Our investment in resilience and cybersecurity and redundancy in our network is significant.
1: Professor Haskell-Darlan says Telstra could face multi-million dollar fines after the government increased the penalty for outages last year.
3: And we may see people fall on their sword, or we might see some people being disciplined as a consequence.
1: Another essential reform for telcos, according to Professor Hussein Dyer from Swinburne University of Technology, should be mandatory backup systems.
5: So in this case, for example, it would be interesting to see if there were backup timekeeping servers that should have kicked in when the main servers went out of operation.
1: And Professor Dyer says transport networks should also have backup technology.
5: If the Telstra connection comes down, it would automatically go to an alternative like Optus or Vodafone, or even in some cases, some rail operators in Europe and Japan. They have, for example, their own dedicated telecommunication network.
1: Professor Hussein Dyer from Swinburne University of Technology, ending that report by Annie Guest and Isabel Massali. Annika Wells is the Federal Communications Minister. She joined me earlier. Minister, did anyone die yesterday because they couldn't get through to 000?
6: Rachel, I have not had it reported to me that any failure to connect to 000 has contributed to an adverse outcome. That's the update I have for your listeners overnight.
1: Late last night, Telstra said it was investigating a second network fault that was stopping calls from connecting, including to 000 again. That came hours after they had said they'd resolved that major outage, which began in the early hours of yesterday. What's your information about that second outage?
6: Like you said, we've had people working through the night, and Telstra was speaking with both my team and the 000 custodian and their team overnight about that second issue that they've identified as a residual network issue that was still impacting calls for some users. In some instances, calls are going straight to Message Bank. In some instances, 000 calls were not going through. It has been largely resolved, but there are still residual problems.
1: So again, 000 was unavailable to Australians last night.
6: That's correct. And Telstra needs to account for how and why that has occurred, because Australians are right to expect that as a baseline service from their telco.
1: Should there be a system of enforceable reliability standards holding these telecommunications companies to account?
6: Rachel, we have legislation before the Parliament right now that tries to improve consumer standards for telcos. We have both the text bill and the UOMO bill. Sorry, the text is enhancing consumer standards and safeguards. Look, I'm sure, Rachel, that Telstra has internal standards about that. What we need here is for companies to competently discharge their duties to customers. And whilst we have been there's been multiple reviews into the Optus September outage, there will be reviews into this outage. Those preliminary investigations have already begun. It is up to lawmakers to lift the standards, and that's why we have been working on trying to do that since September. You know, we've legislated the 000 custodian. We've raised penalties for telcos to over $30 million. We've introduced real-time reporting of outages to ACMA and emergency services. That has helped us with this outage. We've forced telcos to test 000 during upgrades and maintenance. We've placed new requirements on providers owners to ensure 000 calls still connect via other networks when the home network is down. We've required telcos to provide mandatory improvement plans after 000 outages.
7: Some of those things that you've mentioned there didn't happen yesterday.
6: Look, Campon arrangements have been working, except there are instances where they have not. The call system has been maintained. Australians overwhelmingly are still able to successfully call 000. And Campon arrangements, as you heard from the acting CEO yesterday afternoon, were working. However, you are right.

0: However, you are right. There are instances where the 000 custodian has observed they have not been working, where Telstra has observed they have not been working, and that's where welfare checks are taking place and continue to take place.
1: There was a 2.5 hour delay before your office was informed yesterday. Would telling you earlier have made any difference?
0: I think I would have liked to have heard earlier. I understand Telstra wants to get their information correct. Even as we are experiencing this outage, the information is changing hour to hour. The numbers change hour to hour. I was informed at about 7 a.m. I understand the fault began at 4:30 a.m. It would seem there was some sort of delay. That will form part of the investigation. ACMA has begun a preliminary investigation. The 000 custodian, who I'm speaking with constantly, I've spoken with her again this morning before speaking with you. There will be an investigation and a clean tick-tock on the timeline of everything that happened here so that we can continue to improve.
1: Do you think heads should roll at Telstra?
0: Rachel, am focused on getting everybody back online. This is a really frustrating time for customers and particularly for commuters. Rail services are still not restored for everybody. There's still people in Victoria, the Hunter, the Southern Highlands who will not be able to access rail services this morning. We're really focused, Kristen McVeigh, the Acting Transport Minister, and myself, on doing what we can to get everybody back online as quickly as possible, getting to the bottom of those welfare checks, and then the investigation can take foot and we can learn out of that, and penalties can be administered, justice can be served.
1: By late yesterday, Telstra still had no idea what had caused that timer issue that started affecting its data centre nodes. What do you think about that? Should answers be coming to you quicker than that?
0: There are two sets of timings here. It is urgent that we get everybody back online as quickly as possible. It is urgent that we perform welfare checks and make sure that everybody who attempted to connect 000 and were not successful is okay. A large number of the numbers of welfare checks are happening where people were able to successfully connect on a second time or where they were camponed successfully, but out of abundance of caution, those welfare checks are going through.
1: Minister, on the ABC has defended itself against criticism that its journalism has contributed to anti-Semitism or social division. Do you think the ABC's reporting is biased?
0: The Albanese government condemns anti-Semitism in all its forms, but the ABC, our national broadcaster, is more than just a broadcaster. It is a lifeline in natural disasters. It is a key part of our national identity. It should report on the facts. It does uphold its standards. And that's why we as the Albanese government have legislated 5-year funding terms so that we can continue to ensure that 90 years of public programming continue to be of the highest standard. And that's why, having worked overnight on this outage, I am updating Australians on the national broadcaster first thing this morning. That's the importance of this service.
1: Annika Wells, thanks for joining AM.
0: Thanks, Rachel.
1: And Annika Wells is the Federal Communications Minister. The business sector says the outage has caused massive disruption and it's still too early to estimate the extent of the losses. The Australian Chamber of Commerce and Industry says this latest failure has undermined confidence in Australia's telco industry, and Telstra needs to examine whether compensation should be provided to large and small businesses affected by the disruption. Andrew McKellar is the Chamber's Chief Executive.
2: Telstra's got to have a look at that. There'll be different impacts. Not everyone will have been affected the same. For some, it will be a financial loss. So I think really they've got to look at those individual circumstances and try and work through those issues. The broader issue here, though, is the reliability of the system. And it's not just Telstra. We've seen this right across the network now. If that's breaking down on a repeated basis, then we've really got to look at how we can address that and provide that greater surety to the community.
1: Australian Chamber of Commerce and Industry CEO Andrew McKellar. You're listening to AM, where it's 16 minutes past 8. Senior representatives of the public broadcasters ABC and SBS will today appear before the Royal Commission on Anti-Semitism and Social Cohesion, where they'll be probed on allegations of bias in their reporting of events related to the Middle East. The ABC has released a statement ahead of proceedings defending its journalism as fair and impartial. Senior correspondent Barbara Miller has been following developments. Barbara, who's appearing and what questions are they expected to face?
3: So the ABC's editorial director, Gavin Fang, and Ombudsman Fiona Cameron will front the commission along with several senior managers from SBS. Now, the commercial networks, Rachel, are not being asked to appear, and the ABC put questions to the commission as to why that was the case.

0: The commission responded in a statement saying it had called on the ABC and SBS to give evidence following concerns raised by members of Australia's Jewish community about reporting sentiment and bias. Now, Richard Lancaster SC, he's the council assisting, has also told the commission that some of the submissions it has received have been highly critical of the coverage of the Middle East by the ABC and SBS. And he says that they will be questioned about whether there's any demonstrable anti-Semitic bias in the reporting of journalists or in the editorial policy in those media organisations.
1: Now, the ABC has issued a statement in advance of today's proceedings, strongly rebutting any suggestion that its reporting is not impartial. Can you tell me about that?
0: Yes, this statement says that the ABC rejects claims that its journalism has contributed to anti-Semitism or social division. It says the ABC has devoted extensive coverage to the rise of anti-Semitism in Australia. And its reporting has consistently centred on the experiences of Jewish Australians. Now, the statement cites some of the investigations that the Ombudsman has undertaken and says that 5 breaches have been found related to ABC coverage concerning the Middle East. 4 were accuracy matters, and in one case there were breaches of impartiality and responsibility. But this statement says no complaints of bias have been upheld by the Ombudsman in relation to ABC News coverage of the Middle East.
1: Senior correspondent Barbara Miller. The US has launched more strikes against Iranian targets. Earlier at the NATO summit in Turkey, President Donald Trump declared the ceasefire with Iran was over and that it was time to finish the job. Our America's editor John Lyons is in Washington. John, has the war resumed?
2: Well, Rachel, it has resumed to an extent. A few hours before these new attacks, President Trump had said that there would probably be more bombing now, and that has in fact happened a short time ago. US Central Command issued a note saying, at the direction of the Commander-in-Chief, US Central Command forces have started conducting additional strikes against Iran to further degrade their ability to threaten freedom of navigation in the Strait of Hormuz. The statement says the US is holding Iran accountable for recent unjustified aggression against commercial shipping. The story of what's happening at the moment is it's become almost a micro battle for the different shipping lanes of that tiny Strait of Hormuz. Some commercial tankers had begun going through that again due to the ceasefire recently. The Iranians have been trying to force ships to hug the coast of Iran, not the coast of Oman. In other words, they're wanting to keep the leverage and set it up for future commercial opportunities so they can charge tolls, which they can't do if the ships are on the other side of the strait. So that's the micro battle. Now, when they sent drones to attack ships going on the Oman side, the Americans responded. The Iranians then responded to that response. The United States are now hitting again retaliation. President Trump is saying, however, he doesn't think this will descend into an all-out war. And in fact, his rhetoric, he started calling the Iranians scum and sick. And he was asked today in Ankara at the end of the NATO conference, why the dramatic change in the rhetoric over the last month? Here's the question from the reporter and the president's answer.
3: Last month, you said Iranian leaders were very rational people, nice people to deal with, strong people, smart people. Today, you said they were scum, sick people, and being led by sick people. What changed, and do you think
4: there's... I got to know them, so...
3: Well, I got
4: I've said that
3: now.
4: About a lot. Now, when you say rational, I think they're much more rational than level one, level two. Level one is gone, level two is gone. This is level three. I think they are more rational, but based on their actions over the last week or two, they're not doing a service to the people.
1: And, John, there seemed to be a major change of tone towards Ukraine. What's behind that?
2: What's going on at the moment is on the battlefield itself. The Ukrainians are making quite dramatic impact on the Russians. They're hitting a lot of their oil infrastructure. They're launching a new escalated drone strategy. And now President Trump, who likes winners, in the end, that's what guides a lot of what he does and says, realises that Ukraine is making some serious battlefield

0: advances. So he is saying that the US will now agree to co-license the making of the Patriot anti-missile systems in Ukraine, which would be a game changer. However, these things take a long time to make. It's very easy for President Trump to say this, but it could take years to set up the infrastructure to make a Patriot missile. There's a chance Ukraine will never see a Patriot, certainly when it needs them, just as there's a chance, many people here in Washington think, Australia is unlikely to ever see one of these AUKUS submarines.
1: John Lyons in Washington. India's Prime Minister Narendra Modi has landed in Melbourne as he kicks off a two-day visit to Australia. Mr. Modi will hold annual talks with Prime Minister Anthony Albanese today, with the two leaders set to strike agreements to bolster defence cooperation and uranium exports to India. After the meeting, they'll appear at a Melbourne Meets Modi event at Marvel Stadium, which is expected to attract a massive crowd from the Indian-Australian community. Foreign Affairs reporter Stephen Jedgetts has more. Stephen, let's start with the community event. Just how many people are we expecting?
2: Look, we don't know, Rachel, but organisers are saying that it will definitely be more than 20,000 people. Some have even speculated we might see 30,000 people. Safe to say, this is going to be big. There are going to be an awful lot of people crammed into Marvel Stadium to hear from Mr. Modi, which reflects the fact that he is largely a hugely popular figure within the Indian diaspora. Now, it's more complex than that. There are many critics. But, of course, the reality is that many, if though not all, inside the Indian diaspora see Mr. Modi as a transformational figure in Indian politics. They say he's delivered an extraordinary infrastructure boom that is behind India's incredible gains in renewable energy. And they say he's also really elevated India's stature on the world stage. So for those reasons and others, he remains a very, very popular figure. And I think we'll see the Indian community give full support or full voice to that support at this no doubt raucous event tonight in Melbourne.
1: There might be lots of fans there, but are protesters expected as well?
2: Yeah, there are protesters expected. We don't believe there will be huge protests. They're probably going to be relatively small in number. Nonetheless, we know of at least two or three different groups who say they will protest Mr. Modi's visit. Critics of Mr. Modi say that he's really institutionalised discrimination against minorities. And also there have been widespread concerns about some of the restrictions that we've seen, in particular on the free press and free speech, some of the institutional checks being weakened, and that question around the treatment of minorities.
1: This is a critically important relationship for Australia. What agreements might we see out of the annual leaders' meeting ahead of the event?
2: Look, we don't have many details at the moment, but a few things are emerging. One, it's clear there are going to be serious discussions on the renewable energy relationship, the green energy relationship, and critical minerals in particular. India's got a massive appetite for critical minerals, and it's got a massive appetite for energy. Now, one of the ways that that seems to be changing the relationship is that we expect there to be a focus on uranium. Now, Australia actually relaxed restrictions on the export of uranium to India many years ago, about a decade, in fact. But the trade has been negligible, only releasing pilots going across. And what we understand is going to happen is that we're going to see a relaxation of some of the, or at least a tweak to some of the rules around that export of uranium to allow a larger trade to flow. And India wants more uranium because it wants to really build up its nuclear power industry.

0: some of the rules around that export of uranium to allow a larger trade to flow. And India wants more uranium because it wants to really build up its nuclear power industry, one, to power data centers, but two, to cut its emissions. The other area I think we have to look at closely is going to be in security and defense. Both sides have flagged there will be some significant statements on boosting defense and maritime security cooperation, along with some concrete outcomes. But what they are, we don't know yet. We'll find out later today.
1: Stephen Jedgetts. A major wildlife group fears the arrival of the deadly H5 bird flu strain could mean the end of bird rescues. WA Wildlife says it's burning through the protective gear that's worn by staff and volunteers on the front line. Isabel Masali prepared this report.
2: A soft plumage petrel, a type of seabird, is on the mend, thanks to the help of some human friends. It was suffering from exhaustion and brought to a wildlife rescue group in Perth. But staff have to take extra precautions now.
3: So with pelagics, we are treating them as if they could have avian influenza.
2: That's Dean Huxley, the CEO of WA Wildlife. He's talking about birds that spend most of their lives at sea.
3: So we're wearing full PPE, you know, gowns, masks, etc. They're being housed in biosecure spaces on site, so they're not coming into contact with any other animal, and they're getting tested for H5 immediately, and we quarantine them until we get those results. Seabirds, we're treating with similar caution.
2: None of those tests have come back positive, but Western Australia has recorded multiple cases of H5 bird flu in wild birds, while South Australia and New South Wales have also seen cases. The extra measures for not-for-profit rescue groups are necessary and expensive. Dean Huxley is calling on the state government to help.
3: The immediate is just some emergency PPE provisions for the here and now, because we are the only group taking pelagics other than one other wildlife centre, Kenyana Wildlife. And so we are seeing all of the pelagics that are coming in the Perth metro area, so we are burning through our PPE quite fast.
2: And points out not everyone is following official advice to stay away from sick or dead birds and just call the Emergency Animal Disease Hotline.
3: People are still bringing us birds. We've had over 200 birds brought to us in 2 weeks. So people are still handling birds, even though the advice is don't touch them, which is going to create a public health issue.
2: Federation University's Dr. Megan Dewar, a wildlife biologist studying infectious diseases in seabirds, says rescue groups are facing an overwhelming situation.
4: As we come into spring, potentially we'll see more cases, and so, you know, we could have large numbers of birds needing care, so they could be quite overwhelmed with care. And of course, if they don't have access to the appropriate personal protective equipment that they need to try and care for these wildlife, there is a lot of work happening with the government, and the government has been running lots of training and online support, webinars and things for people in this industry.
2: In a statement, a WA government spokesperson pointed to that training. It also said it's closely working with wildlife rehabilitators to strengthen preparedness for and response to H5 bird flu through guidance, biosecurity support and the provision of personal protective equipment.
1: Isabel Masali. In finance, oil prices have risen and markets worldwide have dropped in shaky trading after President Trump declared the temporary truce in the war with Iran is over. The global benchmark Brent crude is trading around $78.56 a barrel after climbing more than 5%. On Wall Street, the Dow Jones Industrial Average has lost more than 1%, and the Aussie dollar is also higher. It's buying 69.3 US cents. That's AM. I'm Rachel Mealy. It's 8:30.
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6: Well, if you've been following Telstra's updates on its mobile network outage, you'll notice there's been a lot of apologies, and I wonder if you've accepted them because these things happen. The question is, will these things happen more often? And what about compensation? Now, did this outage cost you money? You've probably worked it out now if it has. And if so, tell me how much and if you think you should be compensated. Now, I'm keen to hear from you today. I know a lot of you could not use your phones yesterday. Most of you are back online today. So please give me a call on 1300 22102.

0: 25. We'll talk more about that in just a moment. Also, when you need a doctor, I want to know if you keep going to the same one year after year after year. And is the care as good as it was when you first went to that GP? Because there are some signs to look out for if it's time for a change. So how you'll know if you need to break up with your GP, we'll talk about that after 9 o'clock. And I want to know if you've done the breakup. Why? What were the signs? Maybe you can share some of your thoughts with us. And if you'd like to make a couple of extra dollars without losing any of your pension, then please keep listening because Nick Bruning's got a job for you. He's going to be in after 9:30 for Money Matters and he will tell you why some of you will also need to reset your super. And as always, Nick will take your calls, anything to do with your finances, 1300 221 0025.
1: 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Traffic.
0: Alicia, what's the latest?
2: There is a bit going on this morning, Nadia. A breakdown on the Kwinana Freeway southbound before Anchortel Road in Wandi. The right lane blocked there. Another breakdown on Mitchell Freeway northbound at Stevenson Avenue in Innaloo. Left lane closed by incident response. Traffic signals are blacked out. South Street and Macomb Avenue intersection in Sampson. You're being asked to slow down and give way to your right if you're in that area. Elsewhere on the freeways at the moment, we've got Mitchell and Kwinana Freeway southbound, slow Reed Highway and from Belia Drive to Anchortel Road. And if you're travelling northbound on the Kwinana, it's busy Thomas Road to Rowley Road and again from Leach Highway to Mount Henry Bridge.
0: Alicia, thank you very much for that. It is 28 minutes to nine. I just want to let you know that there is a pretty important meeting that's going to happen this afternoon, and that's with members of WA Football's Hall of Fame selection panel. And they have to decide what to do with Nicky Winmar because in 2009 he was inducted into the WA Football Hall of Fame. And why wouldn't he be? A stellar 317-game career with South Fremantle, St Kilda and then the Western Bulldogs. And, of course, his iconic status was sealed when he lifted his shirt and pointed to his black skin during a game against Collingwood in response to racist abuse. But his conviction last week for assaulting a woman has cost him dearly. Now, within hours of that verdict, the government announced it would remove his statue outside of Perth Stadium. And first thing on Sunday morning, that statue was taken down. Well, as I said, today, the panel which selects who goes into the WA Football Hall of Fame will meet to decide what to do. They can remove him right now. And my understanding is that is what they will do. Now, I've been told this meeting's going to be pretty quick and it will happen later this afternoon. And as I said, my understanding is he will be removed, just like Barry Cable was after a civil court judge ruled that he had repeatedly sexually abused a young girl during the height of his playing career. So I'm keeping an eye on this. Have asked to speak to somebody. I'm told that a statement will probably be released later today. Unlikely we'll get anyone, but I will keep my eye on that. Also, we did ask the AFL what it is doing because, of course, he is a part of its Hall of Fame as well. And a one-line statement from the AFL saying it's reviewing Winmar's status as a member of the Hall of Fame. So I wonder if they're waiting to see what WA Football does or if the AFL will sit on it for a little bit longer, wait and see if there is an appeal. We'll wait and see. But as I said, WA Football selection panel for the Hall of Fame likely this afternoon to officially remove Nicky Winmar from that Hall of Fame. It is 26 to 9.
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0: Well, if you've missed the latest update from Telstra over that massive outage yesterday, I'll tell you what it says. It was posted earlier this morning. It says, Telstra knows how much customers rely on us to get it right, to do their jobs, run their businesses, stay safe and keep in touch. And we're deeply sorry for the impact this issue has had on so many people. Now, Telstra also says its restoration work continues. Welfare checks for anyone who tried to call 000 remains in place. And now we learn A secondary issue might still be affecting calls, including those very important emergency calls. So all is not quite well yet. Now, if your business was disrupted, I do want to hear from you on 1300 221 0025. And do you want to be compensated for your losses? Now, this is Cynthia Gabert, who is the Telecommunications Ombudsman. She was talking to ABC Radio Melbourne, and this is what she said when she was asked if businesses will be compensated.
3: So it depends on the circumstances. And we really encourage people to reach out to Telstra if they've got a claim for some sort of loss like that. And if they can't get a fair and reasonable outcome directly with Telstra, to contact us and we'll give them a hand. Look, I think what we're looking at here is what's the right thing to do in the circumstances, to be honest. Yeah. So, you know, we can argue whether or not there's a breach of the law or whether or not there's some sort of obligation that Telstra hasn't met. But it's really about doing the right thing in the circumstances. The laws and codes, when you come to the TIO, are only the minimum standards. It's really about looking what is good industry practice and what's the right or fair and reasonable thing to do in the circumstance. So we will see examples of consumers, particularly small businesses, who've lost a significant amount. Someone like myself, maybe it was a bit annoying, I was a bit inconvenienced. You wouldn't expect that I would be entitled to the same level of compensation as someone who's had a significant loss.
0: All right, that's the Telecommunications Ombudsman, Cynthia Gabert there. It's still early days, but already there are people that have started lodging complaints with her. So compensation, yes or no? And will this keep happening? We're going to try and find out. And if it is something that will continue, is it something that we just accept because this is the way we do business these days? Let me know, 1300 221 0025. Let's kick off with Wes Lambert. He is the CEO of the Australian Restaurant and Cafe Association. G'day, Wes.
4: Good morning.
0: So give us an idea about the disruption to your members. What were they telling you yesterday?
4: Oh, look, it was a little bit of a mixed bag. So some did lose the ability to take payments. So some of the payment terminals that they used or payment method that they used may have required a SIM card. And for those businesses, they couldn't take any payments at all. But really, the huge surprise to both businesses and consumers was when diners went to pay and they couldn't tap their phones or in some instances tap their devices or their cards because they just simply wouldn't work. Because we as a society in Australia have decided to move away from alternatives, to move away from cash, to move away from another form of payment. Maybe this instance is the wake-up call that we need in advance of the credit and debit surcharge being banned from the 1st of October, that we need to turn back to cash.
0: So this is no surprise that businesses would have been impacted in this way should they not have cash stashed away, or I guess customers have cash stashed away. That's the point you're making, I guess.
4: Absolutely. If you're a customer or a diner and you couldn't pay yesterday morning and were embarrassed or in some cases probably committing a crime, because if you can't pay for a good you've already consumed, you kind of are breaking the law. And so Telstra has aided and abetted diners and consumers around Australia potentially breaking the law because they weren't able to provide the services that they had promised to those individuals. Now, look, the onus is on the individual. You need to have some other form of payment. Now, you mentioned it before about the occurrences of this. Yeah. Now, think back into history, 5, 10, 20, 30 years ago. This is accelerating. Systems going down, networks going down, more people having more devices on a fragile network in certain areas. It's not going to get better. It's likely we're going to see more and more instances of networks going down. It's inevitable as the population increases and as the number of devices increase. So, you know, that we need more and better contingency plans in place, both as consumers and in businesses. And the only other alternative is easy. It's cash and making sure that you have access to an ATM, that you carry cash with you, so that when the mobile network goes down, not if, when it goes down, you're prepared.
0: It's a bit hard to find ATMs these days, Wes.
4: Yeah, and we're going to try to change that. So since the debit and credit surcharge ban goes into effect on the 1st of October, we are working with ATM company to get ATMs back in venues.
0: Wes Lambert's my guest this morning. He's the CEO of the Australian Restaurant and Cafe Association. If you agree with what he is saying, 1300 221 0025. I mean, you're getting a lot of apologies from Telstra, but Wes there saying it's not if this happens again, but when this happens again. And I know a lot of you are texting in saying, there you go, Nadia, we need cash back. We need to use more cash. Do we also then, if we are a consumer who decides, you know what, I'm quite happy to take the chance and use my card or use my phone, are these people then accepting that in a digital world, this is the cost of doing business and these things will happen and we'll accept that?
4: I mean, who's accepting it? If you're a consumer and you're standing there with your phone in your hand and you can't pay, or your watch in your hand and you can't pay, well, last time I checked, that's called theft. So you be careful relying on a system that you can't control as a consumer. And you can control the amount of cash you have in your wallet, in your purse, in your container. You can control that. So it's really important that you don't rely 100% on technology, because technology cannot be relied 100% on.
0: What about businesses, though? Because it's cheaper for them to do things electronically, isn't it? They'd rather not handle cash.
4: Well, it used to be cheaper. But now that the credit and debit surcharge is going to be banned and they're going to have to actually absorb merchant fees and pay that amount for every transaction, I think they're pretty quickly going to realize that holding cash in the venue, not depositing in the bank, but holding cash in the venue to transact in cash, they'll figure out a way to make it cheaper.
0: Do you know what the cost to some of the businesses would have been yesterday?
4: Oh, look, it's thousands, tens of thousands, even potentially hundreds of thousands if you account for all of the, oh, well, I can't pay for the coffee, but I've already taken a sip. See you later. So, you know, that is the potential outcomes of these type of things. And, you know, you'd asked earlier about compensation. Typically in business contracts, and potentially even individual contracts, the liability for a network going down is... there isn't any liability from large companies. However, as a business, you are being denied a service. So if you pay another company to perform, to have your network have certain things available for you, and that network does not perform, that's where you potentially would be looking at potential compensation. You know, not being able to sell things, well, that's business interruption insurance, and you know that's a different kind of claim. But ultimately, if you didn't have access to your network, that is certainly a flag that you can throw into the air.
0: And at the end of the day, though, this failure is not with a consumer for not carrying cash. This failure surely is with Telstra.
4: Absolutely, but as a consumer, you put your cards on your phone. And therefore, buyer beware, meaning you are accepting that sometimes you will not be able to access Wi-Fi or access the network on your phone. So you as a consumer should always have a backup plan. You should always have enough cash in your wallet, in your purse, in your whatever you carry around, just in case.
0: All right, I'll leave it there. Wes Lambert, appreciate your time this morning. He's the CEO of the Australian Restaurant and Cafe Association. 1300 221 0025. I've got to say, the text line is going into meltdown. All of you saying cash is king. We need to go back to cash. Look, and the fault is Telstra's, absolutely. Wes's point is you as consumers need to have a backup plan, and your backup plan is cash, because for those who maybe were at a cafe or a restaurant and couldn't pay and ate or drank your coffee, he's saying that's theft. Not through your fault, I guess. 16 to 9, I want to go to your calls. 1300 221 0025 is the number.
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0: It is 16 to 9. I want to go to Paul Buddha first. He's been listening, and he's a telecommunications analyst. And Paul, I just wonder, is Wes right? Are we going to see more of these outages?
5: Yeah, I think also a bit of reality, Nadia, because, you know, at 99% of the situation, the network works, yeah? So this is an exception. This is not the rule. And I can't imagine people going back with hundreds of dollars in their pockets walking around. I mean, you can't turn the clock back. You know, we've reached this point. Yes, of course, people will be a little bit more careful. But for example, I always have $50 with me. Now, if I go to a restaurant and have dinner with my wife, $50 is not enough. Yeah, I'm not going to take $200 or something like that. As you know, so I think the reality is that 99% of the situations the network works. Yes, we have to work on it. You know, I mean, obviously this is not acceptable, but you know, I think he is going a little bit too far, you know, by suggesting that people are now going back to cash. Some people will do, and yeah, you know, but the reality is that the majority of people who are used to pay with their phone or their card, yeah, are you know, they're not going to change their you know, that sort of this convenience, and you know, you're not going to change convenience that quickly.
0: Why do we see, you know, we've had a few of these outages with other providers, other carriers as well. Why is it? It always seems to be when there's a systems upgrade.
5: Yeah, exactly, Nadia. And that's where we have to start working on. Yeah. So if you look at 20 years ago, you know, when we just had the telephone over the network and we made calls, you know, nowadays, you know, 90% of what goes over the telecommunications network is data. So, you know, from a cable and hardware network 20 years ago, it's now a computer network, and a computer network with software and cloud. And you know, we all know that, you know, software errors, human errors, yeah. We all work with computers and we all know that things can go wrong. Now, that is the situation in this case and the previous cases as well. It's a software or a human error. On top of that, the networks in Australia are highly centralized. So in other words, if something happens in Melbourne, yeah, you actually get affected in Darwin and in Hobart. So, you know, the network is based for efficiency and low cost, and therefore it's configured in this particular way. Now, that's why what you see is that when something happens, you get these geographic problems across the country, and you've got across all the services. Trains are not working, banks are not working, things like that, you know. So that is the problem. If you look at other countries, and particularly Finland, Sweden, you know, Singapore, Japan, they are working on a far more resilient network. You have to build resilience. This is going to happen again. Absolutely. So, you know, if it happens again, can we then actually limit the damage? And that you can do by isolating geographic areas, by isolating services. So, if the network goes down and suddenly 000 doesn't work, because they are all interconnected. If you can actually have a separate service for 000, then if something happens in the mobile network, it not automatically cut down the 000 network or the trains or the FPOS system. So we need to reconfigure the network in a way that we are far more resilient for cybersecurity, for resilience, you know, for reliability, for the sovereignty, because we get all the American companies also participating with Google and Facebook, etc., Starlink. Yeah. So, you know, it becomes such a complex network that we need to start looking at resilience. How can we do that? Some of the countries are already on that way. We could learn from them and see if we can, in that way, prevent these massive outages. Yeah, there will always be outages, but not as massive as we are seeing today or yesterday.
0: So decentralizing the system, reversing what these telecommunication companies have been doing.
5: Yeah, correct. Yeah. You have to do that, you know, so that not if something goes wrong, not the whole nation or all the services connected to communications are going down. That's what you need to do, yes.
0: Is that difficult and expensive to do?
5: Yes, absolutely. That's not easy. You know, that's not easy to do. Finland has done it already for a long time, so it's their natural way. Countries like Singapore and Japan are working on it. They do it bit by bit. So we can learn from other countries. You know, we can see how they did it. And then, you know, the problem, of course, Nadia, is it's not a Telstra problem or an Optus problem or a Vodafone problem. It's a nation problem. You know, everybody is connected. You know, everybody is depending on the telecommunicate, for healthcare, for banking, you know, payment, as Wes was talking about. So, you know, we have to see that as a national issue. So the government has to come up with a policy to make it, you know, to start talking about what does it mean if we build a more resilient network. That's what the other countries have done. You know, it's government led. And then obviously working together with the telecom companies to actually make it happen. Yeah. So it's not easy. It costs money. Okay, we have to discuss it. Is it worthwhile? Are we exactly what you were saying? Is it something that we say, you know, we have to accept it? Yeah. Or are we saying, no, this is not good enough. We need to invest more in order to make sure that we don't get these sort of massive outages as we saw with Telstra, with Optus, and we will see it again if we don't change.
0: And it's up to the government to lead this, to make the companies do this, by the sounds of
5: correct.
0: It.
5: Correct. So yeah, that's the policy.
0: They could legislate to force the companies to change, to decentralise their systems.
5: Yeah, what you see in the other countries, Finland is a good example. You know, they work together with the banks, with the emergency service, with the Department of Defense, transport organizations. So it's a resilience of the country that you want to build up. Yeah. So you work with other organizations who heavily depend on telecommunications in order to do whatever they have to do. So it becomes a national issue with national organizations sitting together and saying, how are we going to solve it? That the trains keep running, that the emergency services can operate, that the banks can operate. What is necessary working with the telcos in order to make this happen? But you need a policy from the government to start the process.
0: Okay, I'll leave it there. It's been really good talking to you, Paul Buddha. Thank you very much for your time. He's a telecommunications analyst. I've got to say, a lot of you getting in touch saying, yep, exactly what he says makes complete sense. So decentralise the system so that you can have isolated, you know, geographically isolate parts of the network so that when something happens, you're not all affected. Because it was depending on what router. That was interesting too, being explained to us yesterday, like when you make a call, it depends what router it goes through. So you might be able to make one call because it went through one in WA, and then the next time it goes through Victoria or New South Wales, which is where the problems were, but it still affected us here. 1300 221 0025. Very keen on your calls. I'm going to get to them next.
6: 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Away, Blackout, Little Yarns, Jessica Malvoy and more. 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
0: Backup plan. So first of all, Carry Cash, as you heard Paul there say, he says $50 is what he has. Stephen Mandra says bring back manual credit card imprinter with signature as a backup. Don't need a network for that. Gosh, Steve, I forgot about those things. Does anyone still use them or have them stored in the back cupboard? Let's go to your calls, 1300 221 0025. Stefano, what do you make of what you've been hearing this morning? And good morning to you.
7: Yeah, good morning. I agree with what Paul had to say. I'm more concerned about what the previous fellow had to say about getting more ATMs out there. Yep. He said the ATM companies as opposed to the banks. And I'm really frustrated to me that I go to an ATM and they try to charge me $3.50 or whatever to get my money out. I think the government should legislate to make sure that the banks are holding hands with each other and getting ATMs more out into the community.
0: Yeah, well, because you're right. It's these sort of independent companies that make quite a bit of money out of those of us who have to use them from time to time to get cash out. I rarely see ATMs that are exclusively connected to one bank now. I can't remember the last time I saw one of them, actually, Stefano. What about you?
7: No, it's great that we can use them free between the competitors. That's awesome. But well, I am starting to see many more people using cash. So,
0: yeah, me too.
7: Yeah,
0: I've seen businesses with signs encouraging cash as well. Good to talk to you, Stefano. Thank you. Rod, good morning to you. What are your thoughts?
8: I would take issue with what the catering and restaurant guy said about theft. Theft would be where you have intent to steal. In a situation like that, it could be that the FPOS machine is offline, that belongs to the trader. And I think there needs to be a little bit of common sense and not sort of broad statements saying that you've broken the law because you may not know that your phone is disconnected, or when you order your food, at a restaurant.
0: And I think the majority of people in that situation would do the right thing and say, hey, you know, here's my IOU or hold my license. Or, I mean, I would do that until I can come back with some money for you or until I'm able to pay. I think most people would do the right thing, I would think.
8: I couldn't imagine that the police would sustain a prosecution for theft unless there was an intent. I mean, certainly there's people who go out to restaurants and do a runner, as they call it, deliberately not pay.
0: Yeah,
8: this is not a deliberate thing.
0: No, it's not. Hey, Rod, thank you. Appreciate your call this morning. I know a lot of you are very impressed with what Paul Buddha was saying, and quite a few of you are saying, can this bloke take over our communications in Australia because he seems to know more than those doing it now. Nadia says, Andy, can we move on from this pile-on on Telstra? I'm a Telstra customer and I saw nothing yesterday. Any half-smart business either has wired Wi-Fi in their premises or a prepaid SIM card with a second service provider is their backup. Not all do. I have my card with me as well as my phone. So even if my phone didn't work, my card would. All I'm hearing is a lot of dumb people whinging about something that rarely happens. Well, it was more than a 3-hour outage, Andy, and it actually did halt public transport. You know, a whole train system was shut down in Victoria. People could not call 000. And I'm sure, Andy, if you're in a situation where you needed to call 000 for yourself or a relative, I'm pretty sure you'd want to get through first time round.
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0: Now, if you do want to get in touch, 1300 221025 is the number. Now, you might have not seen this, but it was interesting to watch. Andrew Hastie, Liberal MP here in WA, on the 7:30 report last night. Now, he's been highly critical of One Nation, which could prove to be a threat to him and his seat at the next election. He was actually asked about monoculturalism versus multiculturalism. And here's a little of what he had to say to host Sarah Ferguson.
9: I think monoculturalism, as put out by Pauline Hanson, and multiculturalism, as, you know, advocated by some people on the left, are both loaded political terms. You've got the woke right pushing for monoculturalism, you've got the woke left pushing for multiculturalism. I sit with most sensible mainstream Australians somewhere in the centre. I think there is a third way. I think we're all signed up to the Australian project. I think immigration has happened. That's a reality. It doesn't matter where you're from or what colour your skin is. If you sign up to our shared language, which is English, our shared institutions like Parliament and the rule of law or our judiciary, and if you sign up to our shared symbol, that is the Australian national flag, then you're Australian. It doesn't matter if you have a curry on the weekend or whether you go to mass at a Greek Orthodox church or whether you celebrate the China New Year. If you sign up to those things, you're Australian. And so people who are trying to push us into monoculturalism or multiculturalism for political reasons, I think, is unhelpful and it's divisive to our country.
10: Why is multiculturalism a left term?
9: Well, it's not a left term, but it has been loaded up with connotations the same way monoculturalism has been loaded up.
10: Just explain. I grew up what are those connotations?
9: In the traditional context of multiculturalism, I grew up in the inner west of Sydney. Where I grew up in a population where we had a lot of Chinese immigrants, we had Koreans, we had Greeks, Italians. That was my schooling experience. And it was also my church experience, where my father was a minister, where we had multiple congregations, Chinese, Korean, Western Samoan. We even had an easy English service for immigrants. So what I saw there were people from different countries, but bound together by a common faith, common values, and a common institution. That's what multiculturalism means to me. But there are people who would advocate for a multiculturalism where we balkanize and ghettoize our country, where people are able to opt out of our language, they're able to opt out of our institutions, they're able to opt out of our symbols. And I reject that as much as I reject those who insist on a monoculturalism, which is sort of based in ethnicity. If you're not white Australian, well, you can't really be Australian. I reject both polar opposites, and I think there is a third way, and that is just recognising that we have a great country full of diversity. We speak a common language. It doesn't matter if you speak a second or a third or a fourth language, as long as we all speak English, we sign up to our institutions, Parliament being supreme, above them all, and then, of course, our shared symbols, one of them being the Australian national flag.
0: There you go. Andrew Hastie speaking on 7:30 with Sarah Ferguson last night. Look, if that resonates with you or not, 1300 221 0025. Now, after nine, I do want to know if you keep going to the same doctor, and when is it time to change?
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0: Good morning, Tony Carr with ABC News. US President Donald Trump is warning Iran against striking any more ships travelling through the Strait of Hormuz as the US military continues a second day of attacks on the country. America's editor John Lyons has more from Washington.
1: This is about control over that strait, and the Iranians want to keep the leverage they have from control over the strait. They also are looking to the future, charging taxes or tolls for ships. So they want the ships to hug the coast of Iran. And these ships were actually going on the other side. It's very narrow, at its narrowest, the Strait of Hormuz is about 39 kilometres. And so essentially the whole war has come down to a battle over these different laneways in the Strait of Hormuz.
0: A communications expert has called for greater regulation of the telecommunications industry following the Telstra outage that left a number of people unable to call 000. An investigation is now underway into the cause of the network outage, which affected phone calls, some public transport operators, and the FPOS payment system. Director of Research at the University of Canberra, Dr. Faraz Hassan, has told 102.5 ABC Perth, telecommunication providers may need to invest in backup systems to avoid further outages.
2: A mix of investment and regulation is what we need to make sure that this doesn't keep happening. It has happened quite a few times over the past 3 years alone, involving more than one operator. So it's a telecom sector-wide issue that needs to be addressed adequately in the proportion that it deserves.
0: Advocates say record high rents across the country are forcing people to move away from their families and communities. Data from property website Domain reveals a renewed acceleration in rental growth across the capital cities, led by Sydney's strongest quarterly increase in 4 years. Leo Patterson-Ross from the Tenants Union of New South Wales says low vacancy rates are pushing people out.
3: There's too many people seeking not enough homes. That's what pushes prices up. We also see people getting to the top of what they can afford and being forced out, being displaced from where they are and pushed away from their family, their friends, their community and their work.
0: American Democratic politician Graham Platner has suspended his campaign for the US Senate in Maine amid a series of scandals that include a woman accusing him of sexual assault. Democrats have been calling on their colleague to drop out of the race, which is considered crucial for their chances of gaining control of the Senate at this year's midterms. Mr. Platner says the allegation is false, adding that his decision to withdraw is not an admission of guilt. The Democrat says his party had threatened to cut off money and support for his campaign. The World Health Organization is warning annual cancer cases could almost double to 35 million by 2050. The BBC's Jonathan Frewen reports.
4: The UN agency says the increase is linked to global inequities and that a patient's survival chances depend heavily on their income and where they are born. While wealthy nations saw more than an 80% survival rate for breast and childhood cancers over a five-year period, this figure dropped by more than half in low-income countries. The report also found that while diagnosis of cancer was lower in sub-Saharan Africa than wealthier areas, deaths from the disease there were disproportionately high. The WHO has urged governments worldwide to heavily invest in comprehensive cancer services, spanning from prevention and early screening to treatment.
0: Nominations for this year's Emmy Awards have been announced, with hit HBO medical drama The Pitt the leading nominee, including with a nod for Best Drama. Nick Palmer has more.
5: Set in a hospital emergency room in the American city of Pittsburgh, the series has collected 25 nominations overall, 8 of which are for actors in a best category. South Australian-born actress Shabana Aziz holds one of the lead roles in the show, starring as Dr. Victoria Javadi, an intern navigating the politics of an emergency room. Comedy series Hacks follows close behind with 24 nominations, while Pluribus and Beef also picking up a host of nods. Jason Bateman has landed 4 individual Emmy nominations, 2 for acting and producing DTF St. Louis, and 2 more for acting and directing Black Rabbit.
0: The Kremlin has commended the lifting of an International Olympic Committee ban on Russia. The lifting of a suspension on the Russian Olympic Committee clears the way for its teams to return to the Olympic fold before the Los Angeles 2028 Games. WA's weather: showers southwest of a line from Mandurah to Albany, extending to southwest of a line Durian Bay to Bremer Bay during the afternoon and evening. In Perth, mostly sunny with a medium chance of showers late this afternoon and this evening, a forecast top today of 21. Currently in the city, it's 11.7. ABC News.
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9: Well, in a moment, we're going to talk about doctors, GPs, and I want to know if you keep going to the same one year after year after year, at what point is it time for a change? And if you've made the change, I want to know why. 1300 221 0025, because you're going to find out when it's time to break up with your GP. Not everyone has to. Some do. And there's some telltale signs. We'll get into that in just a moment. Also, Perth's latest property data is out. It does show that it is better to be a landlord than a renter right now. And I'm sure those of you in the rental market renting a property or looking for a rental would know that. Now, if you want to talk about your experiences in trying to find a rental, one that you can afford, you can get in touch on 1300 221 0025. Nick Bruning is also in after 9:30 for Money Matters. And if you're looking to make a bit of extra money without it affecting your pension, he's got just the job for you. And he's going to tell you more after 9:30. I saw Sue's eyes light up. Are you interested, Sue? I didn't know you were on the pension. She shouldn't be if she is, because she's still working here. Now, I've got to say, a lot of love on the text line for Andrew Hastie and the comments that he made during his interview on 7:30 last night. Can I vote for Andrew Hastie, says Matt in Esperance. I'm a very lost young centre-right voter, and that sentiment is exactly what I'm looking for. I'm not a conservative voter, says Sandra, but I was impressed with Andrew Hastie. Senator Hume and Angus Taylor should take notes. The question is, would the Easterners accept a WA-based Prime Minister in the late 2020s? Well, why should they not? I was so impressed with Andrew Hastie, and I'm a Labor supporter. He is the leader the Liberals need. Thank you to this listener, Sue. Everything Andrew Hastie said on the interview resonates with me, and I think he's on point. I agree with everything that he said. Jeremy, I attend Multicultural Church, and they are 100% good Aussies. Well said, Andrew Hastie. And this from Jim. He has a stable, intelligent manner. Each time I hear his views, he makes good sense. A balanced, passionate and valuable politician. Only one against at the moment. This one, I think Andrew Hastie was saying the same thing as Pauline Hanson, just labelling it in a different way. If I hear Pauline Hanson's description of monoculturalism, it's the same as Andrew Hastie's description of his view. Andrew's 7:30 interview around multiculturalism is a breath of fresh air and sensibility, says Angela. I can see a strong future leader of Australia as he speaks the truth of the vast majority of Australians. He's the voice of peace, unity and strengthening Australia. We do not need division to work together, because it's so true immigration has happened. Now we need policy on what being Australian means. Integration, says Angela. Not segregation. I will try to get Andrew on the show at some point as well. It's 9:08. I've got to say, a lot of you like what you heard. We'll stay with him, and as I said, we'll try and get him on the show sometime in the very near future.
8: Tonight, the Dockers return to Perth Stadium for a first versus second blockbuster against Sydney. Be part of the build-up with Ollie Peterson and the Drive Team live from 3 p.m. 102.5 ABC Perth.
9: It is 9:08 on 102.5 ABC Perth and WA. Yes, very much looking forward to that game tonight. I'll see you there, because you know how much I love Thursday night games. Now, you share your very personal details when you see your doctor, but if the idea of seeing your GP is making you uncomfortable, it could be time to break up the relationship. Now, my next guest has identified the signs to look out for, and as a practicing GP, she also has had patients that have chosen to go elsewhere. So I want to go to Louise Stone. She is a GP in Canberra and a professor of general practice at Adelaide University. Good morning.
10: Good morning. And I'd be happy with a Western Australian Prime Minister, could I say, as an Eastern Coaster.
9: Well, I'm glad to hear that, Louise. Thank you very much. Yes, it's we'd love one too. Now, let's look at this issue, because what are the benefits of having a long relationship with your GP, which is what most people, I imagine, would probably prefer?
10: Well, Well, it saved your life a bit, to be honest. It's a pretty good metric. We've measured it, and if you stay with a continuous GP, you actually live longer and live healthier. So it's a good thing to have if you can do it. But there's certainly been some changes around that's making that difficult.
9: Okay. So what are the first signs that we look out for that indicates you might need to change?
10: Well, there's a few things. I mean, sometimes it's simply timing. Like sometimes people can't see me on the days I'm there, which is utterly understandable. Other times it might be that something's changed in your life. So, for instance, if you look at me, I've got a really long history in mental health, but all I can say about me in sports medicine is I'm safe. That's about the best I've got. If you were a, you know, elite sportsman, you might find someone who is really interested in elite sports. And if you sprain your ankle, that might be the person that you would prefer. So often it's a mismatch. And often that might happen when, for instance, you develop a major condition and someone's got an interest, or maybe even when you're having children and you want a GP who's at your age and stage. You've been with your family GP for years maybe, but they're older and you're looking for someone who's at your life stage who might maybe empathise more clearly with what you're doing at this time. Those sorts of things often happen. But sometimes it's a vibe. Sometimes you're just not comfortable with that person, or sometimes they make a mistake and you just don't trust them. And that's a situation that's tricky, but it happens.
9: Can you pick up as a GP if one of your patients is starting to feel a bit uncomfortable, or if the vibe is changing? Do you as a GP pick that up?
10: Yeah, I mean, sometimes we initiate a change. So in my case, at the moment, I'm working in a practice where I'm the only GP in a group of psychiatrists and psychologists. So I might have a patient who I think really needs multidisciplinary care, which I can't provide, or it might be that they need to see me more often than I'm able to give. Or it might be that I see that they've got some sort of condition that means that they would be better with a particular person. So I might say to them, for instance, that I think at this point I think you'd do well with my colleague so-and-so. So sometimes I initiate it too.
9: And being having a GP, you sort of touched on this, being an expert in your illness. I mean, you talked about, say, sports medicine or mental health, but is that another sign if suddenly, I don't know, diabetes is ruling your life or whatever it might be, or a heart condition, whatever, there's an opportunity there to maybe make the change too?
10: Sometimes there is. I mean, we GPs are generalists, so we try and look at the whole person. And I personally think you need a generalist, because just because you've got diabetes,

0: and look at the whole person. And I personally think you need a generalist, because just because you've got diabetes doesn't mean that you couldn't be developing something else. And I actually am not fond of one disease entity. So although I'm happy to send someone to, say, an allergy specialist GP or a skin cancer specialist GP, I think you still need that person who looks at you holistically. Because to be the honest, I worked down the end of a very long corridor, and just watching that patient walk towards me, often I'll go, "You're not looking well," or "There's something not right," or "You're looking unsteady." Those sorts of things I only know because I've met this person so many times before. And it also means I can tailor my responses. So, for instance, if I know that a person is interested in natural therapy, for instance, I might tailor the way I explain things. Or if I know someone is a scientist, I might gear up the scientific aspects of what I say. So we do respond to people differently, and knowing the person is very important.
1: My guest is Louise Stone. She's a GP and a professor of general practice at Adelaide University. And we're actually talking about breaking up with your GP and the four signs that it might be time. So as you've heard, your needs have changed. You might want another GP who's a bit more of an expert in your illness, a GP who's more aligned with your values, maybe as you age. What about if there's been a fracture of trust or confidence? Does that kind of end the relationship?
0: It doesn't have to. In fact, it's good if it doesn't. Sometimes you've got no choice. So sometimes there's a major fracture, and the fracture from the patient's end might be that, I don't know, I forgot something or I made a mistake. Now, if that mistake occurs in the context of a long relationship and you know me well and I apologise and so on, it may not necessarily fracture the relationship. People understand that we make mistakes. On the other hand, if it's part of a pattern or it's a big mistake, it might. From my end, if a patient, for instance, reports me to APRA, I would be very uncomfortable about continuing to see that patient, because that indicates to me that it's hard to continue to have a trusting relationship with them, and you need a trusting relationship to carry forward. So it goes both ways. But if you can get over it, it often strengthens the relationship. There's a number, we all make mistakes. There's a number of times when I've apologised to patients because I've overlooked something or forgotten something, nothing major, but something that I'm uncomfortable about and I'm apologising for. And in those cases, often patients will feel okay about that because they know that it's not part of a pattern.
1: Okay, it's quarter past nine. Just, I think one thing that patients are not okay with, and a couple of people are getting in touch, is waiting. So waiting to see a GP, and then they go in and the consultation suddenly ends, and they're like, well, hang on, I haven't quite finished yet. Is that becoming more of an issue? And maybe you can explain. I mean, we've talked about the constraints on a doctor's time and your Medicare rebates and all of that, but that is causing people to walk.
0: Yeah, of course it is. Look, I think I've often said when I die, the thing on my tombstone will be, sorry, I'm late. I'm renowned for not being horrifically late, but I give patients the time they need. However, that's one reason I am where I am. If I'm in a big practice, then there's financial imperatives to work fast, which is stupid, but it's because of the Medicare rebate. So to give you an idea, if I see a patient for 6 minutes, I bring in $8 a minute to the practice. If I see a patient for 40 minutes, I bring in $1.50 per minute to the practice. Now, the practice can't sustain itself on $1.50 per minute, so therefore there is a pressure to move fast. And now that we've got people with more simple problems going elsewhere, like urgent care clinics or pharmacy, it means that we are getting more complexity, longer consultations that Medicare hasn't kept up. So it's very difficult.
1: And that's also not fair on the patients either. I appreciate
0: it's
1: what you're saying
0: not
1: about
0: fair on the patients.
1: Yeah, the financial burden to a doctor and the practice, but a patient deserves better too, don't they? If they need 15 minutes rather than six, they should get it.
0: Yes. So what I say is that's Medicare misogyny, because what happens is it's the women who do the longer consults. So on average, women spend 5 minutes longer per patient, which brings in the practice, not the doctor, $150 less a day. Now, that's got to pay for everything in the practice. Everything's gone up. So women hate it. And it's one of the reasons why women

0: GPs are leaving because they want to be able to provide that service, but within the current constraints, they can't. And particularly if they're in a large practice, and with all the pressure to universally bulk bill by, you know, the governments around the traps, we can't do both. We can't give you long consultations and universally bulk bill. And what that means is we've got an increase in occupational violence, and our receptionists really suffer from people who feel that they should be bulk billed, and we can't. We want to, we can't. So it's turning into a bit of a two-tier system where if I want to provide the care I want to provide, I've got to do what I've always done, which is have a private fee for those who can afford to pay it so that I can see all the kids who are homeless bulk billed.
1: Yeah.
0: And they need more time.
1: Yeah.
0: They really need more time. I've always done that. 80% of GP consults have always been bulk billed. That's never changed. So, you know, we do bulk bill as much as we can, but it's getting harder, particularly for complex care. And it's just dumb. I mean, why would you pay less per minute for a poor patient who's got five diseases and maybe doesn't speak English clearly, or in my case is not literate, so I have to help them with all their forms, which are getting worse? Why do you pay less for that patient than someone who wants to come in for flu vaccine? It doesn't make sense.
1: No. And Louise, finally, and I really want to go to your calls and what you're hearing this morning, 1300 221 0025. If someone decides to break up with their GP, how do they do it? Like, what would you prefer? Would you prefer they told you maybe a little thank you card, or do they just quietly slip away?
0: Well, it depends what it is. Most people feel more comfortable quietly slipping away. But sometimes if you're able to have that conversation, it's always better, because sometimes what you'll find is, I don't know, that person's child was in hospital or something, and they, you know, the GP's child was in hospital and they had a rough week or something, or something that is completely understandable that meant they made a mistake. People often think it's about them, and sometimes it isn't. Sometimes it's that the person was sick, or that they, I don't know, something happened, or that the practice has changed its policies because the GP is really feels terrible about that situation, and you might be able to maintain the relationship. If it's a huge thing, then you've got every right to slip away. And your notes will get passed on. These days, unfortunately, there's usually a cost to that because of the financial margins getting so narrow.
1: So,
0: getting all your notes together and sending them on might cost you a little bit, but it's usually not much.
1: All right. I'll leave it there. Good to talk to you, Louise Stone there. That was interesting. She's a Canberra GP, Professor of General Practice at Adelaide University. So when you know it's time to break up with your GP, if you've done it, I've got to say, a lot of you are still with your GP after many, many years. Let's go to your calls in just a moment. It's 20 minutes past nine.
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1: Now, Jay is in Craigie. G'day, Jay. Now,
3: G'day.
1: Same GP for a long time?
3: Yeah, it was 30 years.
1: Was?
3: Yes.
1: Oh, what's happened?
3: They can't arrive on time. And when I ring up and I give them less than an hour and a half's notice to ask them, are you running on time? It is very important for my business. I will lose a lot of money. Can you push it back or anything like that? And they say, no, no, no. And you arrive and you wait over an hour in the waiting room and you think to yourself, well, thank you very much. You've cost me money. And then this is the third different GP I went to after as well, because I found that they were all the same. So in regards to the professional that you had on, when she's saying about the times and everything, a lot of doctors don't actually arrive to their workplace on time. That is the issue. 15 minutes, 20 minutes late, you're sitting there waiting and waiting, and then you see the doctor park his car and walk into the surgery or the practice.
1: Yeah,
3: that is not very fair.
1: No,
3: at all.
1: Jay, that'd make me walk as well. That'd make me furious. And I've got to say, a lot of people are saying the same thing. They don't like waiting. And I get what Louise is saying. She's saying, you know, we want to be able to give her patients the time they need. But certainly, if you're waiting and waiting, like Jay, who's got a business to run, costs him money. Nadia, My husband visited a doctor on Monday at 6:30 p.m. and it cost him $160. He will not be going back in a hurry. And it was hard work to get there, says Tanny. Now, this one from Susie. We live in Mandurah. I've been going to the same GP for over 15 years. He's been excellent and has supported us through many health issues. We've just found out that he has left the practice and moved to a practice in Perth, and we're devastated. Now we've got to find a GP that we can trust and build a trusting relationship with, and it's going to be a challenge. Kind of in the same boat, Susie. Mine's retired, and I'm a little bit sixes and sevens at the moment about what to do and where to go. Our GP, which we've been seeing for 40-plus years, says Mick in Greenwood, is much the same age as us, and we're concerned he's going to give up before we check out. Yep, I get your concern there, absolutely. I've got to say so many of you have been with the same GP for a long, long time. Sometimes it feels like a marriage. I reckon that's the same with hairdressers as well. You know, when you've been with the same hairdresser for a long time, it does feel like you're married to them. I certainly feel like I am with mine. I'm very pleased with the job that she does. She'll be seeing me a little bit later today. Now, there's a few issues on the roads, which I'll get to in a moment. My whole family still goes to our doctor, which we've all been seeing for over 20 years. She's brilliant. And her care from when we first started seeing her to now is still the high standard. We trust her, and Deanne says we will never change.
2: 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Traffic.
1: Just be aware that there's been a crash on Kwinana Freeway. That's southbound at Rowley Road in Auburn Grove. The right lane has been closed. Traffic is slow, but please drive with caution. Now, if you want to get in touch, 1300 22 1025 is the number. And I was telling you a little bit earlier this morning that there is a pretty important meeting that will happen later this afternoon. That is going to be with the selection panel of the WA Football Hall of Fame. So they're the ones who decide who gets onto the or into the Hall of Fame, and they've got to make a call on Nicky Winmar. And my money is on him being removed from the Hall of Fame. He was inducted back in 2009. Great career, more than 300 games, of course. He lifted his shirt, pointed to his black skin in what was a very iconic moment where he made a stand against racism, and he was copping a fair bit of abuse during that game he was playing against Collingwood. And my understanding is that it's likely that that committee will say, I'm sorry, but it's time to remove him. We've asked the AFL what it will do because he's also on their Hall of Fame. And they said that they are considering his status. Whether they make a call on that anytime soon, I do not know.
4: The temperature's dropping. And Perth's coming alive. The theatre's filling up. Lights go on. The crowds gather. And there's something happening around every corner. This winter, ABC Perth's Golden Ticket. The Golden Ticket! 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
1: Oh, there's so much happening, so much to give away. I'll tell you what, that Golden Ticket, it is back. Next week you need to listen. You'll get to go watch Fremantle Dockers. You'll get to see Come Alive, the greatest showman circus spectacular. You'll go and see Bill Bailey, who's a brilliant comedian, loads, loads more. So you've just got to keep listening all of next week for your chance to take the Golden Ticket. You'll get a cue to call, just like we normally do. We'll tell you what number you need to be, and you'll get into the draw to try and get your hands on that Golden Ticket. Don't forget Nick Bruning coming in shortly for Money Matters. He's going to tell you how you can make a bit of extra money without it affecting your pension. So if you're a senior and you want to do a bit of work, he's got the perfect job for you. He's also going to tell you why you might need to reset your super as well. And as always, we'll take your calls, 1300 22 1025. Let's go to more of your calls. Michelle, g'day. Do you go to the same GP?
5: The same practice. I've been going to the same practice for 40, 45 years.
1: Wow.
5: And all of my children go to the same practice and my husband, but we see different doctors and we've had doctors retire. But the thing is, that practice has got really good values and good training. And while I don't like every doctor there, I'd always have confidence to find one of the doctors there, and then continuity of records, and they chat to each other. So, yeah, I'd recommend people find a practice with the right culture.
1: Yeah, yeah.
5: And And the only other thing is, I've seen GPs run late because they're organising the urgent scans. They're getting somebody into hospital. They're doing the things that need to be done. And I trust that when my GP is running late, which he does sometimes, it's for a really good reason. So I don't think all GPs are disorganised or slack.
1: No, and we've got to, I guess we've also got to understand that the GPs, I believe, genuinely do care for their patients as well, certainly the ones that I've encountered. And judging by what you're telling me this morning, you've all got some pretty good doctors looking after you. Michelle, lovely to talk to you. Let's go to Macca. G'day, Macca.
6: G'day, Nadia. Since the telehealth calls have been coming in, that's when I've noticed the wait times have been getting pushed out. I've been going to the same GP for about 10 years, and now that he's starting to do the telehealth calls, you'll be in there waiting in the waiting room for over an hour, and he'll say, sorry, I've just had to do a couple of telehealth calls. And that is what's pushing out wait times in the GP. All right, I think.
1: Yeah, you know, it's funny because my GP left for whatever personal reasons. I don't need to know that. That's not my business. I would have liked to have known that she had gone. And we, as her patient for more than 20 years, we weren't told. I was a little disappointed by that. I mean, she was lovely and she was absolutely brilliant. And I'm sorry to have lost her. Respect her decision to leave for whatever reason. That's not what I was interested in. I would have liked to have been told that she had was no longer going to be available. So a little bit disappointed by that. Macca, hello.
6: Hello, Nadia.
1: Yeah, how are you going?
6: Yeah, good. The telehealth calls, that's what I think has been pushing out the wait times, is the telehealth calls. When you go to a doctor, well, I've been with the same doctor for about 10 years. Every time I go there, the wait times are getting longer and longer. The last time was an hour and a half. And when I went in and saw him, he said, oh, sorry, I had to a couple of telehealth calls I had to do. And I just think since the telehealth calls have come in, that's where all your wait times are going.
1: Yeah, thank you very much for that. Craig, why did you leave your GP?
7: I was at my GP for around about 30 years.
1: Wow.
7: And then I was seeing the same doctor for a long time, and then I got shunted around between every different doctor and the locums and students and what have you. And the last doctor I'd seen, you know, on it several times, and he refused me to send me to see a specialist when I really needed to go. And he says, oh, no, just catch him to the vaccine. You'll be right, mate. You'll come good. And in the meantime, I was plummeting. And it wasn't until I went to a different surgery altogether and said to him, are you not going to take on any new patients? They said, yes, we are. We've got a new doctor starting in 2 weeks. And I said, okay, book me in. And I saw that guy once, explained to him what the go was.
1: Mm-hmm.
7: He took one look at me and he said, no, I'm not happy with this. I'm going to go and talk to my senior doctor. Which he did. He came in, they did the same tests as what the previous doctor did, and they said, no, you're off to see a neurologist. Anyway, I was from the COVID vaccine, and I had Guillain-Barré syndrome, which would have ended up killing me if I kept on listening to my first doctor. So, yeah, I was out of there and, got sent to a specialist straight away and was on the mend, so I won't step foot in that building ever again.
1: Yeah, Craig, thank you. Sorry about what you've been through, but certainly a word of warning there. Let's go to Shane before we head to the news headlines. Shane, you've had the same doctor for a long time?
8: Yeah, Nadia, how you going? Yeah,
1: oh, good.
8: Dr. Toby, yeah, well over 25 years. Look, he's a great bloke, really top bloke. When I first started with him, mad West Coast Eagles supporter, but over the duration, would you believe it? He's jumped ship. He's jumped to your mob, so you'd probably be wrapped with him. He's now a mad passionate jetty liquor supporter. So, yeah. So yeah, he's a really really top bloke. Really, we really get on with him. He's actually like a friend when I talk to him. So he's a really good bloke, and I'd never go with anyone else. So, yeah.
1: Shane, good on you. Lovely to chat to you again. And this one, Nadi, we live in the Kimberley. 2 years ago, our GP practice closed. Not one SMS or email. No one informed us. In fact, we heard about it on ABC radio, and it was very hard to register at one of the other two practices, so we had to use urgent care clinics or wait 9 weeks for a GP appointment. Thank you. That is not ideal. I think they're... I don't know what the rules are within the world of GPs, but I think if a GP is no longer going to be at your practice, I don't think it is unreasonable for a patient to be told that. Don't need to know why, where they're going, why they're leaving. that after 20 years I would have liked to have known that my doctor was no longer there. Don't get this the wrong way. I totally respect her decision to leave. Just would like to know about it. Hello, from one Eagles supporter to another. Not me, of course. Hello, Tony Carr.
9: Hello, Nutty.
1: And nice to see you again.
9: I would never go over to the dark side.
1: which is the purple side.
9: I was going to say down the Stirling Highway, which but not quite anymore. Side. It's down the Cronulla Freeway down to Freeburn.
1: Yeah, it's a longer journey.
9: Yeah, no, good on the Dockers. I'm not one of these Eagles that don't want them to do well. I want them to go on and win the flag this year.
1: Because you're a West Australian.
9: I am.
1: All right.
9: So, but a lot of Eagles people don't see it that way, including my daughter, if she's listening. Anyway.
1: Listen to your dad, daughter.
9: Yeah, that's right. Now, Nadia, in the news this morning, the US military says its latest attacks are degrading Iran's ability to threaten freedom of navigation in the Strait of Hormuz. Iranian media is reporting that explosives have been heard across the country's south and shrapnel from the American strikes has hit a hospital in the city of Shabra. There are calls for mandatory backup systems for telcos following yesterday's widespread Telstra outage. Investigations are underway into what caused the network outage, which blocked emergency and other calls, stopped trains and stymied FPOS transactions. And authorities in Tasmania say it appears Neil the seal has left his resting spot near Hobart. The 1,000-kilogram elephant seal has spent several weeks at 7 Mile Beach. Videos of his bollard-bashing, fence-crushing antics have turned him into a global internet sensation.
1: I've loved him. I've been transfixed.
9: Yes,
1: on social media because he had his own Instagram page Facebook page.
9: I was reading the other day that he's only sort of at juvenile level, so he's going to get as heavy as 3,000 kilograms.
1: But he's shedding at the moment. He's shedding all his fur and
9: so anyway,
1: his blubber.
9: So he's out of town now for a while.
1: Oh, shame.
9: So I presume he'll come back in when he's due.
1: Mm-hmm.
9: Mm.
1: All right.
9: Yeah.
1: Now,
9: Newsbeats this morning, Nadia. The Emmy nominations have been announced overnight, which is always interesting every year.
1: And my current favourite show is Scooping the Pool,
9: The Pit. Yeah. So you've been watching that.
1: I love it because you know what? Every problem they have there resembles the health system all across. We need more nurses. We need more beds. There's too many people in the ED.
9: Yeah.
1: We need to free some beds upstairs. Honestly, I'm reading it going, I'm watching it going, this is like our hospitals here. It's very good.
9: Can I ask? Well, I probably shouldn't. Mm-hmm. Is this what streaming service it is on?
1: HBO Max.
9: Okay. Mm. Okay.
1: HBO.
9: All right. So with that in mind. Yes. With that in mind, we're looking for actors who have gone on to become or have been singers, whether during their acting career or post-acting, whatever. And there's lots of them.
1: I like it. So an actor, so they have to, we want an actor who then became a singer or did some, they had to be an actor first and then dabbled into music. Okay, let's
9: maybe
1: do it.
9: Dabbling in both.
1: Yeah. All right, let's do it. Thank you very much, Tony. 0437-221025. You have until 10 o'clock, please.
10: 102.5 ABC Perth. Finance.
1: Stuart Beattie from Shaw and Partners. What you got for me on Newsbeats, first of all?
11: Oh, Nadia, I'm a bit distracted, so I've got nothing. I've got plenty of singers who became actors, but I'm not sure about actors becoming singers.
1: You can come back to me later. You can text me when you find one.
11: I'll come back to you later on now, exactly. But dear, markets are down this morning, Nadia. We're seeing our All Ordinaries Index down 56 points, a little over half of 1% at 8,923 points. And the ASX 200 is down 62 points, 0.7% at 8,723. And, of course, we've been following all the news that's been coming out of the Middle East overnight last night and the president coming out and saying that the deal is practically dead. And so that certainly sent the oil price higher and everything else lower. So commodity prices a bit softer overnight last night. And our big commodity stocks are all weaker. So BHP and Rio both down 1.5% to 3.5%. FMG is the same. The gold stocks are all weaker, but where the real action's been, of course, is in the energy stocks with the higher oil price. So our energy stocks are much stronger, with Woodside up 1.8%, Santos up 1.7%, Origin's up 1.6%, but we're also seeing some weakness in the banking sector as well. So this will just push more concerns about the slowing economy through. And the banks overall are currently down. Let me see. Can't find it on my screen. Too many things to look at. Just a little bit over 1% right now. So all the leading banks are a bit weaker. Telstra, which has been a topic of conversation the last couple of days, has recovered a little this morning, so it's up a couple of cents, about 0.61%, trading at $4.95. So the Australian dollar this morning sit against 69.3 US cents. The price of gold, $4,073.85 an ounce. West Texas crude, $74.48 a barrel. And the iron ore price did rise a little bit overnight, particularly with the threats of strikes at BHP, up a little over 1%, trading at $99 US exactly.
1: Thank you very much for that. 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
1: Let's check in with Caroline Crowe. How are we looking today, Caroline? Good morning.
12: Yeah, good morning, Nadia. Most of the state today is going to be mostly sunny. So through northern, central, eastern parts, a little bit of cloud up near Onslow this morning. It was quite low and through western parts of the Pilbara, but that's slowly dissipating as well as sort of in the central, southern parts. But the weather today is going to be confined to southwestern parts of the state. So there's a line of showers which is going to move through mostly around the Cape Naturalist area and in that Geograph Bay area at the moment, slowly moving north and east, sort of looking at around Mandurah to Albany by later afternoon and coming through the metro area during the evening and sort of by midnight has passed through about Lancelin to Durin Bay down to Bremer Bay area. It is quite a thin line though, and as you move away from the coastal areas, it's going to be very light falls that do come out of it, Nadia. So for Perth today, currently, our low was 6.2, so pretty cool morning this morning, heading towards a maximum of 21. Most of the day should be clear. We've got that late shower or two developing. So as I mentioned, Mandurah sort of during the late afternoons, probably around 5 o'clock-ish, the line gets to Mandurah. And then for the metro area or the Perth city area, it'll be maybe a slight chance of a shower before the footy starts this evening.
1: Oh, Caroline, I was just going to say, let me guess, about 10 past six, that front comes through, right?
12: But I actually think that you should probably, like yesterday I got asked, should we bring the poncho? And I said yes, whereas today you might get away with what we're looking at now. It looks like it's slowed down a bit. You might get away with not getting any showers, and it'll be on that last little bit or the trek home with the shower. So it's sort of more around 8 o'clock where we might see the showers through the metro area with just that slight chance of a very light shower before that, which probably doesn't need that poncho.
1: Okay, we're going to take your word for it. Love your work, Caroline Crowe. Thank you so much. There you go, Freo fans. We might be okay. Now, Nick Bruning, speaking of Freo fans, is here to take your calls for Money Matters, 1300 22 102. Now, he's going to tell you how you can make a little bit of extra money without losing any of your pension, and also why some of you might need to reset your super. As he makes his way in, let's have some music. Here's Stevie Wonder with Higher Ground. This has Nick Bruning vibes, don't you think?

0: Stevie Wonder, Higher Ground on 102.5 ABC Perth and WA. Now, if you need some financial advice, you need to call right now, 1300 221 0025, because Nick Bruning is standing by to take your calls.
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0: He is back with his gold coins. Hello, Nick Bruning.
6: Nadia, how are you?
0: I'm good. Now, of course, he is our financial, independent financial planner and founder of Bruning Partners. How are you, my friend?
6: I'm well. I'm back from my travels with the Grandies last week.
0: So where did you take the Grandies?
6: Well, we took them on kind of a museum tour in the Wheatbelt. So
0: how old are they?
6: Cundathan, Nungarran, if no one's ever heard of it. It's a big military museum up there with things, tanks and all sorts of stuff. Amazing place. And probably the highlight was the place that absolutely... Well, no disrespect to our good friends in Hyden, but Wave Rock has been trumped by this rock that we've discovered. I mean, it's been there for millions of years, Ellick Budding Rock, which is kind of between Cundedon and Meriden, slightly north. But, hey, it's an hour and a half drive from Perth, and it is brilliant.
0: Now, you showed me a photo. So it looks like a little Wave Rock.
6: Well, it's big. It's big. Look, maybe it's not quite as long as Wave Rock. Yeah, no. Look, we'd be up there with it.
0: Looked amazing.
6: It's very, very impressive.
0: The kids were surfing on it.
6: Yeah, facing the wrong way of the waves, it turns out.
0: What's it called again? Tell me.
6: Ellick Budding Rock. I hope I'm pronouncing it right. ELLACHBUTTING.
0: There you go.
6: One of those little discoveries.
0: Aren't the Grandies lucky to have you to take them everywhere?
6: Yeah, well.
0: Now, if you've got a question for Nick, you know what to do. 1300 221 0025. And just remember,
7: the following segment is general in nature and should not be taken as personal professional advice. Listeners should seek their own independent assessment from a qualified advisor and not rely solely on the general nature of information in this program.
0: Now, I'm going to get to calls in just a moment. Jen, do not go away. We'll come to you in a moment. Firstly, though, I want to know how seniors... can get a bit of extra money without impacting their pension. You've got a job for
6: have
0: them.
6: Have I got a deal for you? Yeah, no, census is about a month away, actually, Nadia, and the ABS is still looking for field officers to get out there and help people get their census forms done on the 11th of August, which is census night. And they are paying between $33 and $44 bucks an hour, depending on what sort of work you're doing. But you basically just answer questions and help people fill in their forms. But here's the thing. What a lot of our seniors won't realise is if they're on a part pension or even the full pension particularly, they have this thing called a working credit bonus system, which allows them to build up $300 of employment income per fortnight. Now, if you don't have a job or haven't had a job for a year or so, you've got a credit of $11,800 sitting in your account. What that means is that you can earn $11,800 and not lose 1 cent of pension under the income test.
0: Right.
6: So it's brilliant for people that are doing seasonal work, things like the ABS census collection field officer
0: so
6: job.
0: So what do the field officers do?
6: So they distribute the forms to the people that need help with, and also if they need help with filling in the forms, collecting them, chasing people up, those sorts of things. So look, there's different tiers of jobs, but the base job's $33 an hour, plus 12% super. But wait, there's more. When you've finished your job, because you're over 65, by definition you're on a pension, you can take the money out of super completely tax-free.
0: Call now on 1300 221 0025 for your census offer. See, this is why we get him in, and it won't hurt your pension.
6: There you go.
0: Now, also, people that are paying extra into their super, you're saying they might have to start tweaking the amount. Why?
6: So last week we saw a reduction in the marginal tax rates. It's only 1%, but what that basically means is that people can earn more before they pay any money in terms of tax or Medicare levy. That magic figure is now $22,866 for anyone that's below 67 years of age. So $22,866. It's not worth salary sacrificing if you're doing that through super below that figure, because below that figure you're still paying a 15% contributions tax, which is mandatory for any of those concessional contributions. But of course you don't pay any income tax, so you're better off taking the money in your hot little hand and not paying any tax. So don't go below $22,866. Particularly relevant for couples who might have, you know, one partner working and the other one also working, but shoving all the money into super. Don't stick all the money into super. Only bring it down to $22,866.
0: Well, there you go. Some good advice there. Let's get to your calls now. If you want to have a chat to Nick, if you've got a question, 1300 221 1025 is the number. Every now and again, this 54-year-old brain forgets it. Jen, good morning. What's your question?
4: Good morning. Yes, my question is about superannuation. I wanted to know if over 60 and leave a job and you have two super funds and you wanted to get access to money in that super fund, can you, one, remove the money from just one fund and leave the other one as is? And does that have any tax implications for the one that you leave as is?
6: Sure. So, Jen, once you reach 60 years of age, you can access your super if you can sign a declaration on the withdrawal form that says, I've ceased gainful employment since turning 60. Now, for everyone else's benefit, it doesn't have to be your main job. It could be a second job, a part-time job or something like that, which would allow you to access your superannuation. Now, it is going to be subject to the fund's rules. There are a very few funds that would restrict you accessing your super, but I need to point that out, that some funds restrict it. But once you're over 60, you can take the money out. Because you're over 60, and if it's coming out of a conventional, what we call taxed fund, which is pretty much every fund, there's no tax payable, so zero. And then in addition to that, understand that it doesn't matter which funds you've got. You can choose to take one or the other, or you can consolidate the two. You might look at doing that to save a bit on fees and charges. But, yeah, you can pretty much do whatever you want once you've satisfied that condition of release.
4: Right. What if you then have get another job?
6: Yep. So then you're sort of stuck. You have to wait until you satisfy that condition of release. There's a lot of people that sort of in between jobs. If you stop a job, as you cease gainful employment since turning 60, then you're away and running.
0: All right. Thank you very much for that, Jen. Good luck. Now, on the text line, Paul asks, Nick, I'm 61, working full time. I'd like to access my $160,000 super to put on my mortgage and then salary sacrifice to top up the super afterwards. Can you outline the steps I'd need to do this? I've been reading your book, Paul.
6: Ah, Paul.
0: Hey. Is it a signed copy,
6: well,
0: Paul?
6: You can sell it on eBay because they're out of print now. They're probably worth more.
0: you can double your money, Paul, just on that book.
6: Another little tip. Forget the ABS. Just click books. What a great strategy. Taking $160,000 out to knock off the mortgage where you're probably paying more than 6%. That's a guaranteed debt, whereas the super returns aren't necessarily guaranteed. So you can absolutely pull it out. Because you're 61, there's no tax on it. So it's a completely tax-free withdrawal, providing you satisfy that condition of release. Look, all you need to do is, A, satisfy the condition of release, so cease gainful employment since turning 60. You need to be able to sign that declaration. If you can sign that, then you can pull the money out and simply have it paid into your bank account and simply then transfer it into your mortgage and job's done. Now, there's absolutely nothing to stop you starting up that salary sacrificing idea, which is for everyone else's benefit, is where you say to the boss, instead of paying me the full amount per fortnight, redirect $200-$300, whatever the figure is, to my super fund. What's happening is it's going in before tax is taken out. So that basically means it's almost like a tax deductible contribution going into super. You are restricted by the new contributions cap. That's now gone up to $32,500. So it would be $32,500 less whatever the boss is paying in by compulsory super payments, so which is now 12%. So a bit of calculation to work out, but absolutely endorse that strategy, knocking off the mortgage. That is absolutely dead money. No one's gaining any benefit other than the banks.
0: There you go. Paul, yep. See, you've been reading the book.
6: There you go.
0: Now, I've got quite a few people, like Bronwyn, who are actually sending me photos of Alec Butting.
6: Ah, okay.
0: I've got to say, Bronwyn's photo is actually quite a bit better than yours.
6: Well, I only showed you one.
0: Yeah, and you showed me like the little bit because like her wave looks way bigger than the wave that you showed me, Bronwyn.
6: All right. Well, I'm waiting for the Hyden people to kick in. The Hyden people will be there soon.
0: Hyden, and 3 to 4 hours away drive from Perth, about 350 km away, is apparently Alec Butting Rock. And Maureen from Doubleview says you also need to take your grandkids to the Coolum Bush races in the October school holidays.
6: Yeah.
0: And in the summertime, the Coolum water slide. Uh-huh. Lots of brownie points from the grandkids, Nick, if you do this, says Maureen.
6: From Coolum?
0: She would know. Maureen's from W, clearly been to Coolum. Or maybe she's really from Coolum.
6: Yeah. About that.
0: Now, Mark asks, Nick, how is it that technically 65 is the pension age, but Centrelink only let you get it at 67?
6: Interesting question. Now, in fact, that we can thank Otto von Bismarck, who was a famous German
0: I remember
6: chancellor.
0: Him.
6: He was around in the
0: 1800s. I studied him in year 12.
6: He, 65 was the pension age established in Germany at that time because people lived to 57 or something like that. So the idea was that they would have to pay a pension, but of course the number of people that made it to that age where the government would have to pay a pension was virtually none. So that's why 65 has been selected. Absolutely. That's where it comes from. However, now that we live longer, the government in their wisdom saw that they needed to lift the pension age to 67. There was a push to push it to 70 a while ago, Nadia, but there was a bit of a backlash on that. So that's where we are, 67 years of age.
0: Now, here's another fun fact for you. Yeah. Based on my I've just started watching, so I'm juggling The Pit and when I get time, and House of Guinness.
6: Right.
0: Which is about, you know, the Guinness family.
6: Yeah.
0: So the senior Guinness has died and the four kids, you know, the... He was a very rich man,
6: juniors,
0: and I'm not going to do any spoilers or whatever, but obviously some of the kids take over the business, and they bring in an aged pension for employees.
6: Right.
0: And so apparently on my reading that the Guinness kids were actually quite progressive when it came to benefits for staff.
6: Maybe they had supplied Otto von Bismarck.
0: So that was the episode I watched a little bit of yesterday, last night.
6: What age, do you know, can you remember what age it kicked in?
0: I don't know, but in the scene that I was watching, a guy's about to leave and he's like, I'm retiring, but I'm going to keep getting paid. And it's like, it's a pension. It's an age pension. And then they're cheering
6: him. Yeah, well, yeah.
0: So, that's, you know.
6: It's a great system. And, you know, Australia's system's pretty good. Everyone sort of complains about it. But we're ranked number five in the world, Nadia, because of the way the system works with our super and savings and stuff. So, you know, you can easily generate an income of about $68,000 for a couple with probably 350, 400 grand in super.
0: That'd be in your book, wouldn't it?
6: Well, yes, happy to plug it, but you can't buy it. That's the problem.
0: Now, Nick Bruning with me for Money Matters. It's 5 to 10. We've got some lines free if you want to have a chat to him, because we're nattering about all sorts of useless things right now. Now, Sue says, Nick, my husband is 61 and has two part-time jobs. Mm-hmm. If he leaves one, he can access super and we'd use some to pay out our mortgage. Can he then go back to that job later on?
6: Yep.
0: And what time frame?
6: Yeah, no, there's no requirement on minimum periods of time. Previously, there was a one of the requirements if you were less than 60 was to sign a declaration that says I've permanently retired from the workforce with no intention of returning to work. But once you get to 60, it's literally that I've ceased gainful employment since turning 60 and you can access your super. So that's a perfect scenario where you've got a part-time job, stop one for a bit, go back and, you know, access your super to where you go. But like I say, getting rid of those non-tax deductible debts like your mortgage, your credit card, your personal loan, any of that stuff is absolutely brilliant.
0: Because it's the bad stuff.
6: Well, it is. And it's also generally the higher interest stuff too, Nadia. Even at, you know, 6% or whatever the average mortgage is these days, that's absolutely guaranteed you're going to have to pay that, right? Because that's a rock solid deal as far as the bank's concerned. We're going to collect 6.5%. I can't promise anyone that they're going to get at least that or more in their superannuation. So that's why we like to get rid of those debts as soon as we can, free up the cash flow. Then you've got the mortgage payments you can re-inject back into super through salary sacrifice and all sorts of very smart tax efficient things.
0: Speaking of mortgages, it's a buyer's market at the moment.
6: Oh, unbelievable. So we've seen 18 lenders drop their mortgage rates in the variable rates in the last 2 weeks or so. And that's because there's, you know, the slowdown in housing, shall we say, has really brought in some competitive pressure amongst the lenders. You know, you're finding that you can get a mortgage for under 5.7% now, variable mortgage, which is just extraordinary considering what the RBA has been doing to interest rates.
0: And so who'd benefit?
6: So anyone that's got more than 20% equity in the property. Now, that means that your skin in the game, if you like, is higher than 20% of the value of the property. Below that, you're still going to be subject to this lender's mortgage insurance stuff, which costs people a fortune. So if, and as we pointed out before, and as Gavin's pointed out, a lot of people are sitting on properties that they bought maybe a year or so ago or beyond, where the value of the property is risen to the point where they're definitely going to be more than 20% equity and be able to get a better deal. But just be very careful if you bought the property in the last, say, 12 months. Make sure the numbers are right because, as Gavin has said on our show, just be careful that you haven't seen a decline in those property values and you might not have the equity that you thought you did once you get that valuation done.
0: Now, you're onto it. I tell you what, you're a smart bloke because Maureen is, in fact, from Coolin. She said she's a city slicker now but lived on her family farm for many years in Coolin. which is with a big smiley face.
6: Yeah,
0: so that's why she was going
6: cooling.
0: But they do have that famous water slide.
6: The tin cows and all that kind of stuff leading up to the town. But we went to Cooler, right? It's a very big show nowadays, Nadia. Very big, big, big, big. You got a book.
0: You like, do travel around WA a lot, don't
6: well,
0: you?
6: I
0: a lot
6: like
0: of people would see you in your little caravan and sending stumps, starting the fire, boiling the billy. He moves a bit slower these days.
6: Dicky knees and all the rest of it. Yeah.
0: Now, speaking of which, will you bring your dicky knees back in next week with the panel?
6: Can't wait to.
0: Looking forward to
6: likewise.
0: It.
6: Likewise. All right.
0: As always. Good on you, Nick. Thank you very much. That was Money Matters, and that was Nick Bruning. And he will be back next week. Regional listeners, you're off to your local shows. Thank you so much for your company.
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9: Good morning. 1 minute to 10 o'clock. I'll be with you after the news across the southwest, the Great Southern and the Goldfields. We're going everywhere this morning. And you have been hearing a lot about NAIDOC Week this week. We're celebrating Indigenous culture, history, stories and also voices. In fact, you'll hear an Indigenous take on a classic concerto throughout the show. But let's see if we can scatter a bit of Indigenous music into the program. So if you've got a song you'd like to hear, 0448 922 604, or you can give me a call, 1300 545 222. Gabby's on the phones ready to take your calls. It's 10 o'clock, time for some news.

0: Good morning, Tony Carr with ABC News. An expert says a strike at BHP's Port Hedland operations next week will change the Pilbara's industrial relations landscape. Unions say they provided BHP with the required 5 days' notice to strike. Deputy Head at Curtin University's School of Mines, Professor Eric Lilford, says the strike may have ripple effects.
1: A strike like this just confirms to those people who are driving automation and the researchers to say, yep, this is one of the reasons we need to have it.
0: Missile alerts have been heard in Bahrain, Qatar and Kuwait after the US launched fresh attacks on Iran. Here's Sarah Amir.
2: State media had reported that Iranian armed forces would launch a massive attack on US bases in the Middle East in retaliation for Washington's latest barrage against it. Sirens are now sounding across a number of countries in the Gulf that are home to American military bases. US President Donald Trump says the second day of airstrikes against Iran are retribution for recent attacks on ships in the Strait of Hormuz.
3: We just hit them very hard.
2: US media reports suggest Iran wants to make a deal to end the fighting. Axios says Mr. Trump has told reporters aboard Air Force One that Iranian officials are asking the US military to stop its attacks.
0: There are calls for mandatory backup systems for telcos following yesterday's widespread Telstra outage. Investigations are underway into what caused the network outage, which blocked emergency and other calls, stopped trains and stymied EFTPOS transactions. Professor Hussein Dyer from Swinburne University of Technology says backup technology should already be in place.
4: So in this case, for example, it would be interesting to see if there were backup timekeeping servers that should have kicked in when the main servers went out of operation.
0: Meanwhile, Liberal frontbencher James Patterson has defended his colleague's decision to call 000 yesterday to test if it was working amid the Telstra outage. Shadow Communications Minister Sarah Henderson yesterday told Sky News she dialed the number a couple of times to see if she could get through. Labor has criticised the Liberal senator for test calling 000. Senator Patterson says the government is desperately attempting to distract from its own failures.
5: This is a total furphy, a total distraction. You know, Sarah wanted to be informed about the state of the network before she did media interviews. I understand why she did what she did. It's certainly not an offence. And if the government was serious, they would have to put up or shut up here.
0: Tenancy advocates say record low vacancy rates have led to a landlord's market. Data from property website Domain has found Australians are paying record high rents across all the capital cities. Leo Patterson-Ross from the Tenants Union of New South Wales says renters are left with very few options.
6: The vacancy rate is below the healthy level of around 3%. What it's supposed to indicate is that the landlords are able to pick and choose their tenants, set conditions, set prices, and tenants have to essentially accept that that's the market dynamic.
0: Australia's anti-Semitism special envoy has accused the ABC of marking its own homework on complaints during evidence at the Royal Commission. Gavin Coote explains.
7: Senior staff at the ABC and SBS will today face questions of reporting sentiment and bias in relation to Middle East coverage. Anti-Semitism Special Envoy Gillian Siegel says there are strongly held perceptions in the Jewish community that the ABC has been disproportionate in its coverage of the war in Gaza. She's told the Commission she's also concerned about how the broadcaster responds to complaints.
8: And they can mark their own homework. I mean, they are, with respect, judge, counsel and jury. They are all of it.
7: The ABC has rejected claims its journalism has contributed to anti-Semitism or social division.
0: FIFA President Gianni Infantino is being referred to Olympic ethics investigators for a possible breach of political neutrality after US President Donald Trump helped block a World Cup player's ban. Sports and human rights NGO Fair Square lodged the complaint over the decision to allow American striker Valerian Balogun to play against Belgium despite receiving a red card in his previous match. 50 European politicians have also been demanding FIFA address Fair Square's complaint about Mr. Infantino's decision to award Donald Trump the FIFA Peace Prize in December. In Perth, mostly sunny with a medium chance of showers late this afternoon and this evening, a forecast top today of 21. Currently in Perth, it's 14.5 degrees.
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10: taking over the studio between 10 and 11 in southern WA, filling in for, well, lots of people, depending on where you're listening from. But you've got me in the desk today, and it's NAIDOC week. You've been hearing lots of lovely stories, and you'll hear one later in the program as well. But Indigenous artists, Indigenous music, I'd love to scatter some through the program today. So if you've got a song, let us know. We'll try chuck it in the playlist for you, 0448 922 604, or give us a call, 1300 545 222. You'll hear an Indigenous take on a classic concerto after 10:30, and also in a bit, this is a bit of a, well, a bit of a darker one, because as technology gets better, scams, they're getting a little bit more sophisticated and more gruesome. Have a listen to this.
11: So he's photoshopped my son into this picture, and he said, "You're going to wire us $6,000 within 24 hours, or we cut off his neck and sell his body parts."
10: That was the text message sent to a woman when her son went missing in Bunbury. How common are these kinds of scams? I will talk about that in just a little bit.
12: It's just Mau Boy. Me and some of my favourite people are putting on an hour of music, comedy and games with performances from Drifting Clouds and Baker Boy, That Blackfella Show, tonight on ABC TV and ABC iView.
10: Yeah, it's pretty low, isn't it, to send someone a bit of a scam text. And Montina Delamere's 23-year-old son went missing in Bunbury. She received the following text. "You're going to wire us $6,000, the text said, within 24 hours, or we cut off his neck and sell his body parts. It's pretty gruesome and it's pretty awful as well." And she wasn't convinced by the text. She knew it was fake, and her son was eventually found safe and well a little later on. But it's pretty yuck, right? And it has Montina Delamere pretty worried.
11: And unfortunately, there's people out there that do it, that do this. There are people out there who would be so worried. Not that I wasn't worried, because I was worried for my baby, but I had a feeling he was okay. But there's people out there that would be in turmoil, and they would probably send people like this the money.
10: So who's doing this? Is this scammer just a rogue bad egg, or are there lots of people out there, and what do we need to keep an eye on if this comes across our desks? Lennon Chang is an associate professor in cyber risk and policy at Deakin University. Good morning.
13: Good morning, everyone.
10: So how common is this kind of scam that happened, you know, right here on our doorstep in Bunbury?
13: Well, it's I would say it's a evolution of what I used to research on, what we call virtual kidnapping. But what is more disturbing now is they try to find those people with some tragic events and try to scan them, make them into the second victim, victims again.
10: How are they finding these people and finding victims?
13: Well, this is more random thing happening now. You can easily find online all the information from the missing people page or other pages like that.
10: So have you heard other examples of, you know, this very specific thing happening with, you know, AI photos and everything being sent to people that are going through a really difficult time in their life?
13: Yeah, we did see a more different type, like when people are traveling, they'll be used as a bite to scan their families. So in old days, in the past, we suggest people not to really post their travel photos online. But now what happens now is that because of AI, it's easier for the scammers to create a say videos or voice cloning, so that they'll make the whole story look more real to the family, so that they'll be sort of in the fear and being impulsive to send the money out straight away.
10: Who's at risk here? Because, I mean, we've heard Montina Delamere's story, and it was about her son, 23 years old. He was missing, and she got this text from someone claiming they had her son. I mean, people with lost pets. Who else?
13: Well, I would say everyone here will be the victims. So this impacting the whole society and diminishing the trust among people. Now, like, we keep telling everyone to verify every information, and it seems like breaking up the trust within the society. So it's not only the lose of the money, and not only create tragedy to the family, but also create a great impact towards the society.
10: Yeah, okay. I'm speaking to Dr. Lennon Chang, who is an associate professor in cyber risk and policy at Deakin University. We're talking about scammers sending AI texts to people that are vulnerable, people who have missing people in their lives, and things like that. Is there evidence so far that this is a widespread issue? How commonly is this happening when people go missing?
13: Well, I would say it is not a wide issue at the moment, but I believe there'll be a lot of mimicking type of crime happen after this. Some criminals might not have the ideas, but now they learn that they can do it quickly using AI. So it is important that everyone to have an awareness of the happen of this event and have prepare themselves and their families from becoming a victim of this type of scam.
10: Is there anything people can look for to identify that this might not be legit? Or what should people do if they do receive a message like that?
13: Well, what we'll say is that usually we keep asking people to double check with their kids. If they can't really find them, maybe contact their friends before they transfer the money out. What the criminals usually do is they try to create a very short period of timeline to ask people to transfer the money. If they try to create reduce your ability to double check whether the story is the event is real or not. So just calm down a bit maybe when you receive a phone call like this, and then while you're on the call, maybe use another phone to double check whether the event is real or not.
10: There's probably hints that people can look for as well in some of these AI pictures. It's good, but it's not that good. Perhaps if it looks like a familiar photo, in this case, she recognised that this was a photo of her son that she had elsewhere, and they've taken that and put that into a place. So were there a little hints that might give people away that they are a scammer?
13: It might be difficult now as AI has been a trend in a very good way. So all the photos, especially when you look

0: given the time constraint at Nicole, it might be quite difficult for people to really go into and verify those photos. So I would say contacting the person would be the first thing to do before you transfer the money out.
1: But if they're missing, I guess, what do you do?
0: Yeah, so what happens here is that I'll suggest for these kind of cases, maybe contact the police or his friends. Maybe some of his friends will be able to provide some information there.
1: Who does deal with these kind of things? Because I imagine scams, police get a lot of scams reported to them. Is it police? Is it people watching out for scams?
0: You mean who are taking the responsibility of dealing or investigating into scams?
1: Where it came from. Who investigates that?
0: Well, usually in Australia, we have a couple of organisations who are collaborating with each other into that. Of course, police is one of them. And for the scams, we suggest people to, Australian government suggests everyone to report to the anti-scam centre run by the Australian government. And also, sometimes you'll be able to find support from private sectors, like ID Care, who also provides support to victims of scams by helping them in terms of consultation, but also helping them in dealing with all the events or counselling after the scam.
1: Dr. Lennon Chang, you are a professor in cyber risk and policy, so you might be the best person to ask about this as well, because there's a story out on the ABC website today. WA police have confirmed that they will ask Meta, who owns Facebook, for help moderating its post after being criticised for racist and derogatory comments under a picture of two young people that was posted by Dunsborough police. Do you think that's a realistic ask from WA police to get moderation help?
0: Well, we do see more and more collaboration between the police, the public and the private in dealing with all sorts of issues. But while asking Meta to help in moderating the WA police, especially for this event, I think it might be overreached, as the WA police should have their own moderation system. And If it is widespread and it's obviously an offence, maybe Meta will be able to do it. But while we are asking Meta or other social media to help in moderating every post, we need to be very wary that whether we are giving them too much power. For example, if they are under the instruction of bad actors or some certain authoritarian countries. We might be losing our freedom of speech on the internet. So asking Meta to help is sometimes good, but we need to think about the negative side of it.
1: Maybe about finding a bit of a balance. Thank you so much for your time on the program this morning.
0: Thank you for having me.
1: Dr. Lennon Chang, a couple of things around today. Yes, WA police, there was a bunch of comments on one of the posts put up by Dunsborough police. It's since been deleted, and they are asking WA police Meta to help them with moderation on comments. And then you heard about that scam as well, sent to a mother whose 23-year-old son, he lives with autism, he was missing from Bunbury. She received a text with a picture of him in an unknown location, an AI text asking for money. It's getting harder and harder to tell these AI photos from the real photos, as you heard there. So just some little checks that you can do to make sure that, and I guess the most important thing as well is it's reported to police in situations like this. 17 minutes past 10 across the southern part of the state, southwest Goldfields, Esperance and Great Southern. Jackie Lynch is my name, keeping you company.
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1: I'm also, as we have been asking you for your songs by Indigenous artists. You will hear a couple scattered throughout the program, but I'd love them to come for you on the text line 0448 922 604.

Wow, the original of that song was powerful, and that cover as well by Mitch Tambo was also powerful. He's done quite a lot of covers, bringing an Indigenous interpretation to popular music, so there's lots of his stuff around. But I want to hear your songs, Indigenous music, on the text line 0448 922 604 is the way to get in touch today, or give us a call 1300 545 222. We were talking a little earlier about these AI scams, and it was a very sad situation. A Bunbury man went missing and his family got sent a threatening text with an AI photo that they said was their son. This person says you can tell from the photos if they have five fingers. Thank you for sending that one through. There's little tricks, I think, that you can see. You can look at a AI

0: a photo sometimes and think there's something not right about that. Like often the writing is just a bunch of jumbled up letters or signs, or you know a place really well and you go, that's not the Bunbury Main Street. So there are little tells with AI, but it's getting better and better. And I must admit, I've definitely looked at some AI photos before and thought, oh, that's AI. That's pretty good. So it's getting better. Keep your thoughts coming in on the text line. It is not just birds, as you have heard this morning in the news, that have been reported to the Animal Diseases Hotline because of concerns about bird flu. There was a sick seal that washed up on Chains Beach near Albany, and some of the locals were a bit worried. We've got a bit of an update on that.
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0: I mentioned that we are seeing more and more cases of bird flu in Western Australia. These cases have been reported in migratory birds. There are 5 cases in WA, including that giant petrel that was found near Dunsborough. And right now, authorities are looking into suspected cases north of Geraldton and Perth. Down in Albany, though, locals became a bit worried when they saw a sick seal on Chains Beach. A Department of Biodiversity and Conservation spokesperson told the ABC Parks and Wildlife staff, we've got a bit of an update from them. Albany reporter Will Corbett has been following the story. Will, good morning.
3: Good morning, Jackie. How are you going?
0: Good. What do we know about the condition of this seal that was reported to the Animal Disease Hotline?
3: Yes, we've been back and forth with the Department of Biodiversity, Conservation and Attractions, and they've actually confirmed it's an injury to one of its hind flippers. So it looks like he's come to land for a bit of a spell, because they expend an enormous amount of energy when they have injuries on their flippers, and they can actually drown. So it looks like he's come to land to heal and do it safely, away from any predators or anything that might hurt him further.
0: So good news, but I guess not good news. It is an injured seal. But have we confirmed that bird flu is actually not at play here? It's just a bit of an injured flipper?
3: Yeah, so we've not confirmed it, but that's not what they're looking at the moment. So it's like, for example, the poultry farmers that we've looked at earlier, they're making sure that their birds are okay and they're watching them. But at the moment, they're not testing them for bird flu yet until they have any symptoms. So if the sea lion does have symptoms, then they'll action that further. But at the moment, they're just watching to make sure he's happy and healthy on the beach.
0: Yeah, it does seem like the people that found this animal did the right thing, though, keeping away from it, reporting it just in case they had any concerns. Is that the messaging that's going around at the moment?
3: Yeah, absolutely. It's anything that you see that looks sick or unwell, especially around bodies of water, because we know that there are these migratory seabirds that are spreading the bird flu and it can move to other animals. They do have a lot of contact, but we know seals and sea lions do have a lot of contact in the sort of outer lying islands in the sea. But they are advising that if you see especially a seal or a sea lion, that you stay 30 metres away if you're on the beach. If you're in the water, that comes out to 50 metres, just because they can move around pretty quickly. They've also asked people with boats and drones to stay as far away as you sort of can.
0: Yeah, some good advice. Whether it be just an injured seal with a bit of a sore flipper like this one, or something, and a migratory seabird, stay away. That's some good advice. Will Corbett, thank you so much for your time.
3: No problem. Have a good one.
0: Will is the ABC reporter down in Albany. So still keeping an eye on this seal, and everyone's been doing the right thing, but looks like its injuries are just, well, it's just tired from being out there. It just needs a bit of time to recover before it goes back to its hometown. The text line is 0448922604, where there's some great suggestions coming in for Indigenous music. We're celebrating Aboriginal artists and also music with bits of language in it. It's up to you, because the text line, I'm putting this in your hands, 0448922604. Pablo in Bunbury says First Nations music, Thelma Plum, Better in Black, Ziggy Ramo from Little Things. There are a good couple of suggestions. We'll see if we can dig a couple of these ones up. Jess in Busselton suggested King Stingray. Let's go.

0: That is King Stingray with that track. 28 minutes to 11 o'clock. Jackie Lynch keeping you company at the moment. We are celebrating Indigenous culture with language and the best Indigenous artists. Great songs. Send them through on the text line 0448 922 604. There's some great ones coming in, so I'm sure we can squeeze a couple more into the program this morning. But there's some things you need to know about.
1: No news is good news.
2: Yeah. Believe me when I say.
0: Gabrielle Becerra Mellett is here with the headlines. Good morning.
3: Good morning. There are calls for the telecommunications regulator to have stronger powers in the wake of Telstra's widespread outage. Telstra says it's now investigating a secondary issue affecting its mobile network as it examines the root cause behind the outage. Carol Bennett from the Australian Communications Consumer Action Network says we shouldn't be relying on a private company to protect Australian safety. WA's Chamber of Commerce and Industry says a strike at Port Hedland's iron ore export terminal would threaten Australia's economy. The ABC understands up to 200 BHP employees could strike for 8 hours next Thursday in the first industrial action since the WA mining industry has seen in 25 years. Unions estimate it will cost the mining giant up to $50 million in lost revenue. The family of a missing West Australian man say they were targeted by online scammers attempting to extort ransom money using AI-generated images. When Rekoya Battensole disappeared from his home in Bunbury, his mother made a post pleading for information on social media. Montina Delamere says she then received an AI-generated photo of her son, along with a threatening message demanding money in exchange for his safety.
0: Thank you, Gabrielle. And some weather?

0: wherever you are in the southwest, Great Southern, or the Goldfields. Jessica Lingard has some weather for you. Morning, Jess.
1: Morning, Jackie.
0: What's the weather looking like?
1: Well, a bit of a mixed bag. Bit wet if you're around the southwest district or along the south coast today. We've got some showers pushing in through the sort of Geograph Bay area ahead of a cold front that'll be coming through later. That one's going to be very southwest located. It's really not going to push very far inland, so maybe a millimetre of rainfall for the Great Southern District over today and tomorrow. The quote-unquote heaviest rainfall will be around the Bunbury-Busselton area with 5 to 10 millimetres expected. Be a couple of millimetres along the Albany coastline and potentially a couple of millimetres for Esperance tomorrow. But unfortunately, that giant high-pressure system over near Tasmania is blocking the eastward and northward movement of this cold front. So unfortunately, just clips the southwest corner and then ducks away down to the south of the Bight. We've then got some fine weather through the weekend and into next week with a ridge of high pressure. If you're keen for some more rainfall, it does look like a better looking cold front coming through Thursday next week. So we'll keep an eye on that one. Showers in Bunbury and Busselton today, both going for a top of 17 degrees, 18 in Albany, with some showers increasing as that cold front draws nearer. Shower or two for Katanning, but only maybe a millimetre expected into your gauge there today. A top of 17 degrees, a possible late shower for Narrogin, a top of 18. Mostly sunny conditions in Kalgoorlie-Boulder today, top of 21 degrees, and mostly sunny in Esperance, a top of 20.
0: Cool, so that's where I need to be today, Kalgoorlie-Boulder. That's where all the sunshine is.
1: Absolutely.
0: They always have better weather than us. That's not fair.
1: Well, but on the coast we've got better beaches, you know, give and take.
0: Better beaches. I mean, I don't think they have much in the way of beach out here in the Goldfields.
1: As soon as I said it, I was like, compared to what, Jess?
0: No, everyone knows the great Kalgoorlie Beach. That's a great place
1: famous.
0: To go. Jess, thank you so much for your time.
1: Thank you.
0: Jessica Lingard from the Bureau of Meteorology. Lucky you've got sunshine out there in the Goldfields. It is grey skies here in Bunbury at the moment. Keep sending on the text line your songs by Indigenous artists, ones with language in them as well. This person has said DJ Rona Glenn McDonald is an awesome First Nations music producer. Julie in Albany says, morning, Jackie. Anything by Gina Williams and Guy Gauss. What amazing performers. I particularly love the Chitty Chitty song. This one was for Pablo in Bunbury. Oop, do I have this one?

0: Thelma Plum with that track from her debut album in 2019 as we celebrate a bit of Indigenous music in this hour between 10 and 11. I tell you what, you're really making Gabby work on the text line. She's new to this producing thing and she's going off searching in all different directions to find the best tracks that you're sending in on the text line. Keep them coming through. We can play a couple of more. We've still got 20 minutes until the end of the program, but lots to get through as well. You will hear an Indigenous take on Vivaldi, Four Seasons. Pretty interesting. We'll talk about that in a little bit. But the Telstra outage, it has caused a lot of problems, hasn't it? Yesterday, you sent someone a text. They didn't reply. You're like, well, they must be with Telstra. Or you tried to call, you just got up with call failed. And one of the biggest concerns was 000 calls and whether or not they would go through. And there's some concerns around emergency calls. So we'll talk a little bit more about that next.
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0: It was potentially millions of people yesterday that were unable to make phone calls, access the internet. The telco said in another update that while it had fixed the initial problem that caused the outage, there's still a secondary issue impacting emergency calls. And in York, about 95 kilometres east of Perth, the outage delayed firefighters by at least 10 minutes to a structure fire yesterday. While the incident was already contained by the time the crews arrived, York Fire and Rescue Captain Philip Moorfield says the outage could have proved to be dangerous.
4: We got turned out to a structure fire under York VFRS. I didn't get my proper intel from Perth, because I didn't get a conference call.

0: call because my phone didn't ring. All I got was a text message. We managed to get a crew on the road heading out there. Couldn't find where we were going to start with, so I tried to ring local fire control officers nearby where the fire was reported. Couldn't get through to anyone. The phone wouldn't ring. It would just go straight to their voicemails. Eventually, we found the job by chance, but we would have been delayed at least 20 minutes, I would say. As everybody knows, with a fire, it doesn't wait for anybody. You know, any fire, we need to get there as fast as we possibly can to assess the situation and try and contain and control the fire.
1: That's well said, isn't it? The fire isn't waiting for anyone. That was Philip Moorfield, who's the York Fire and Rescue Captain. A bit of delays to their response times because of these outages. Scott Bradby is with the Volunteer Fire Brigade in Burracup. He's pretty concerned about backup plans for people who can't contact 000. Scott, what are your concerns?
2: Yeah, my concerns is the 000, the whole process. It's not just people being able to call an ambulance and get it. It's also being able to get those responders there. I've always lived and worked in rural and remote areas, and everyone's a volunteer. How do you actually get that message to the volunteer that you need to get in an ambulance and go and save someone's life? And time is crucial.
1: Because how I understand it, there's that secondary. So even if their 000 goes through, then someone's got to contact, yeah, potentially a team of volunteers on the ground and say, hey, can you get to the fire? Can you get to the emergency? Is that a real concern?
2: That is. If you don't have comms, you don't get that information. You like the 000, the comms centre will call us as a group call, and we'll decide what we're doing, who's going, things like that. And if you don't have that information, there's delays.
1: And are you getting worried having had this outage and others in the past?
2: Well, I suppose it comes back from the Optus outage. What have they learnt? You know, the government's saying that the telcos have got to piggyback on for the 000 calls, but the calls have still got to come. Once the 000 call's made, if they do get through, that information has then got to go out to people in remote and rural areas that are volunteers. And if they don't have comms, they can't respond.
1: What do we do about it? Well, what do the telcos do about it? The government? Who's doing what?
2: Well, I think they need to have a bit of a harder look at it, especially the government, and put some controls and some rules in place. If they're saying if Telstra's down that they need to piggyback onto the other techos, maybe that there needs to be a list, and anyone that's having medical issues is on that list, so they can piggyback if they need to call. The responders, the first responders, piggyback onto that so they get the information they need, just so that things can happen as they need straight away.
1: In rural and regional WA, I guess we're no stranger to connectivity issues. Even if there's no outage, there's pockets where you can't get reception, and there's always been these concerns raised about ambulances and car accidents and things happen in that area, and bushfires as well. Does this all roll into kind of one solution, or are there separate solutions?
2: No, I think it's separate solutions. As far as being remote and not having reception, that's another issue again. But where we expect to have courage at all times, our emergency service people need to be able to use that service when required.
1: What can volunteers like yourself do to their local brigade or to the telcos or to the state government to send that message that they'd like more done?
2: Well, I suppose we can talk to our politicians and see if we can get some push from their end to look at this issue and put some controls in place.
1: Scott, thank you so much for your time this morning.
2: No worries, thank you.
1: Scott Bradby, he's a volunteer at the Fire Brigade in Burracup here in the southwest. He's become a bit worried, particularly after this latest Telstra outage yesterday. Millions of you were left potentially without signal and fears for 000 calls. And wow, just even in general, did you realise, you don't realise until it goes down how reliant we are on technology and being connected in every part of our area. And then we really do need to be connected when we need it most. So that is one to watch as well. We've had a couple of, we've had the Telstra outage and the Optus outage as well. So that is no doubt something that those companies are working on and governments are looking into as well. You've been sending me some great Indigenous music. Well, why are we talking about all this? Well, it is NAIDOC week, of course, but also, you know this, Vivaldi's Four Seasons? Ah, yeah. Just takes you straight to those spring moments of new flowers in an English garden. But it's not really a WA song. But what if this classic was adapted into something a lot more West Australians would relate to by a renowned Noongar composer? Well, we'll hear the outcome of that just a moment. I don't know who sent this one in, but it's a good one. Archie Roach, Walking Into Doors.

0: That is Archie Roach with that one Aboriginal artist and activist. I think we've had all Indigenous artists on the program this morning. So fantastic effort on the text line. Now, you probably have heard this. At least three times on this show, if you haven't already. Does it make you think of spring? A European spring day? Well, in WA, we talk about the four seasons, but they don't often match. Noongar celebrates six seasons of southern WA, from the heat of Boonaroo to the rain Makaroo. And those seasons are being celebrated in a new composition piece called Six Seasons. It's coming to Albany tonight, and the ABC's Rosie Murphy went along to a practice session to find out more.
1: It's cold. The rain is coming down. The waterways are filling up and the skies have turned grey. This is the sound of the Noongar season of Makaroo. It occurs every June and July in the southwest of WA. The piece is written by acclaimed Noongar violinist and composer Aaron Wyatt, with Perth-based ensemble Australia Baroque, who came to him with an interesting idea.
2: So it was actually Australian Baroque who approached me to write basically a full set of violin concerto movements based on the six Noongar seasons, with poetry by Gina Williams. So I was kind of able to take inspiration from her words. So she wrote them in Noongar, and there are English translations available, and then I set music to that. And for those who are familiar with Vivaldi, there's poetry that those kind of relate to. So it's not actually necessarily spoken in performance, but the violinist and the other performers can see these specific stanzas of Italian poetry that sort of relate to Vivaldi's musical thinking and what he was basing his music off. And so in that sense, the six Noongar seasons kind of replicate that. As great as Vivaldi's seasons are, they definitely sound very European, and they really match the European season. And I think it's really great to have works that kind of, you know, reflect our part of the world.
1: But how do you turn a season into a sound?
2: Mostly it was trying to find the best way to represent what was in Gina's poetry in the music. So for something like, you know, Boonaroo, for example, that hot, oppressive heat. But also in the poetry, it talks about, you know, finding refuge in the ocean and those sorts of things. So it couldn't be quite monotonal and just like, this is hot. It kind of, you know, all of the seasons, because of her writing, have all these complexities and nuances to them. So I was really trying to sort of capture that as much as possible without making it too sort of segmented and bitsy. Definitely feels like each movement kind of builds off the last one, and you do get hopefully you get that feeling of those sort of seasonal transitions. But even within each season, often I kind of drawn a lot of the standard classical forms that people know.
1: With 30 minutes of music, six seasons in total, it was a huge project for the composer.
2: It took a while. I mean, it was a lot of months of work, but usually in fairly sporadic bursts when I had the time to work on it. So probably, say, at least half a year or so, but once again, not really, like maybe working consistently on a movement for like a week or so at a time, and then taking a break and, I guess, letting ideas germinate before moving on to the next movement.
1: Just like Vivaldi's uniquely European sound, the six Noongar seasons encapsulate life in southern WA.
2: So it starts almost at the start of the year, end of the previous one, December, January, that typical sort of hot season in Perth in the southwest, you know, a time of fires and general heat. That's the first part of summer in Birak. And then Boonaroo is February to March, which is often the hottest part of summer, then moves into Jaran, and so that's kind of the cool change, getting towards the return of life, the return of birds and frogs and the return of hunting season, into the cold season of Makaroo over June, July. The last two seasons are kind of coming out of that, so we have Jilba and then Kambarang, which is really, in terms of the concerto, just like sort of a celebration of life.
1: And reimagining 300-year-old music is helping to bring a fresh sound to a traditional medium.
2: You know, it's a tendency to play it safe and to want to reprogram, you know, yet another Beethoven or Brahms cycle. Not that those aren't amazing works, but it's good, I think, to start seeing orchestras taking those sorts of risks. And so for a group like Australian Baroque to, I guess, not only program a work like this, but to actually commission a work like this and allow it to happen is just fantastic.
0: So if you're in the Albany area tonight, you can go along to the world premiere of Noir Six Seasoned at the Albany Chamber Orchestra. Is performing that at the Albany Entertainment Centre at 7 p.m. And there's lots happening for NAIDOC Week as well. If you're down in Kalgoorlie, there's a multi-school film and dance project taking place this week as well.
3: Hi, my name's Lola Murray.
4: Hello, my name's Jacob Reed and I'm from KBCHS and I'm Year 10.
3: It's really fun. I like meeting all the kids. It's nice to see them again after a year. It's fun to learn more stuff about culture and the kids.
5: You're seeing some of the kids again this year. These are the younger kids from the primary schools. How good is it to be a bit of a leader in this project?
3: It's fun because, like, I've seen a couple already that have said hi to me and saying that they remember me. It's really nice.
5: And Jacob, this is your first year in the project. How have you found it so far?
4: It's quite interesting and it's quite fun enjoying with all the little kids.
0: So much happening around Southern WA for NAIDOC Week. I wish we could stay here and talk about it all day and keep playing the lovely suggestions you've sent in for Indigenous artists, but we can't. I have to let you go. We're approaching 11 o'clock. Thank you so much for your company, wherever you've been listening from this morning. Take care. I'll talk to you later and see you tomorrow.
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0: Good morning, Tony Carr with ABC News. WA Premier Roger Cook has announced Georgia Tree will contest the Secret Harbour by-election following the resignation of Paul Papalia. Earlier this week, Mr Papalia announced his resignation from politics due to a serious illness affecting an immediate family member. Mr Papalia retained Secret Harbour at last year's state election with an 11.5% margin. Mr Cook says it was a unanimous decision to nominate Miss Tree.
1: Georgia has lived and worked in this community for most of her life. She grew up in Warmbro, went to Warmbro Community High School and spent her life fighting for working Western Australians. Georgia is deeply connected to this community and will fight for Secret Harbour.
0: Australia's anti-Semitism special envoy has called for an overhaul of how the country's public broadcasters resolve complaints about their coverage of the conflict in the Middle East. Gillian Siegel has been giving evidence at the Royal Commission on Anti-Semitism and Social Cohesion, outlining what she says is a strongly held perception within the Jewish community about alleged bias at the ABC and SBS. The ABC has rejected claims its journalism has contributed to anti-Semitism or social division. Ms Siegel has called for the creation of an independent board that would oversee complaints about coverage.
2: Not in any way saying that we should take away their independence or take away the authority of the board, but I do think they should be open to it because they should value their independence. And I don't see that openness to the fact that they would ever get it wrong.
0: The chief executive of a body representing the restaurant industry says the Telstra outage is a wake-up call as Australia moves closer to becoming a cashless society. An investigation into the cause of the network outage is underway, which affected phone calls as well as the FPOS payment system. Wes Lambert from the Australian Restaurant and Cafe Association says a number of his members were unable to process electronic payments during the outage. He's told 102.5 ABC Perth, technology is not reliable enough to move completely away from cash payments just yet.
3: We as a society in Australia have decided to move away from alternatives, to move away from cash. Maybe this instance is the wake-up call that we need in advance of the credit and debit surcharge being banned from the 1st of October that we need to turn back to cash.
0: Liberal frontbencher James Patterson says the latest rental market report is evidence Labor's tax changes were ill-advised. According to property website Domain, Australians are paying record high rents across capital cities while vacancy rates are at record lows. Speaking to Sky News, Senator Patterson says young Australians will pay the price for rent increases as it will be harder to buy a first home.
4: If you're not yet a homeowner, if you aspire to buying a home, typically you're a renter. And these renters are now going to be paying more on their rent, which will make it harder for them to save a deposit to get ready to buy a home.
0: The Venezuelan government has renewed calls for international sanctions on the country to be lifted to assist in earthquake recovery efforts. Authorities say the death toll from last month's devastating twin earthquakes has now risen to more than 3,800. Over 16,000 people are still injured, while the number of people left homeless as a result of the disaster has risen to close to 18,000. The US says its latest round of strikes on Iran are in retribution for Tehran's bombings of ships in the Strait of Hormuz. Iranian state media reports that a firefighter has been killed in the US attacks, with the country's deputy foreign minister vowing to respond. Explosions have been reported in areas along Iran's southern coast and on Iranian-controlled islands in the Gulf. While US President Donald Trump has declared that the ceasefire with Iran is over, the former head of US Central Command, Joseph Votel, says negotiating will take time.
5: They are experts at negotiation. They understand how to play the information environment. The president's general viewpoint, maybe because of his business experience, is that these things can be done quickly. And I think what we're learning, particularly with an actor like Iran, is that these take time.
0: Two men have been charged after they allegedly drove away from police in Kings Park overnight. Shortly before 11 o'clock, it's alleged the driver failed to stop when police activated their lights and sirens. It's alleged the pair were involved in the theft of the car about a week ago. In Perth, mostly sunny with medium chance of showers late this afternoon and this evening, a forecast top of 21. Tomorrow, a shower or two, 21, mostly sunny on Saturday, 19, and then sunny on Sunday, also 19. Currently in Perth, it's 17.4 degrees.
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13: Today it's my conversation with singer-songwriter and country music star Troy Cassadaly. As a young bloke, Troy bought his first E.H. Holden off his uncle for $1,000. Troy was 18 and his uncle's Holden was famous as the second fastest car in Lismore. A photo of Troy sitting on that car in front of his mum's place at Halfway Creek outside of Grafton was the inspiration for Let's Ride, the first single from Troy's most recent album, Between the Fires. Songs about leaving town are a mainstay in country music, getting in a car, turning the key, and hitting the road. That was Troy's dream back then. But as he's grown, Troy has also thought a lot about coming home and what it means to be the son of his two parents, his Maltese Australian dad, Tony, and his Indigenous mum, Irene. I spoke with Troy Cassadaly in 2024. Hi, Troy.
14: G'day, Sarah.
13: Tell me about that E.H. Holden. Could you not afford the fastest car in Lismore, or was it not on offer?
14: It probably wasn't on offer. I do remember my uncle telling me that. I spotted it in the driveway of his house in Lismore, and he said, "I'm just about to sell this E.H. Are you interested?" And I said, "Well, I'm just about to look for a car that I wanted to get involved in, and it looked great. I loved the look of the old Holdens, and I got my $1,000 together between my mum and I, and gave him the money. And then the night that I drove home with my mum from Lismore to Grafton was one of the scariest nights of my life, because this thing was loud and obnoxious, and mum said, 'What have you bought?'"
13: I'm glad you made it there. In that photo of you that you say was part of the inspiration for the song, where you're sitting on the bonnet and you got this smile on your face, what was that young man like?
14: Look, that young bloke, I think, was just always asking questions, and always asking questions of the universe. I was a sort of kid that would sit beside rivers, sit near fires, and say to the universe or to the old people, the old spirits, I'd say, "What's in store? What am I going to do?" And I was a sort of kid that would climb the highest tree in our yard and look at the hills and think, "What's on the other side?" And so I see this adventurous spirit in this kid that ended up, I think, doing exactly what I thought he would do.
13: You wrote the song Let's Ride on the veranda of your mum's place, and that's where you recorded really this whole new album. What's the house look like?
14: The house was built out of two deconstructed old homes. One of them was up the road in Gilmore's Lane at Halfway Creek, and the other one was actually sourced out of Grafton. So they were demolition homes. Two of them came together to make this one low-set bush house. When we arrived, the poles that hold the house up are actual tree trunks inside. You can see the actual tree trunks right throughout the lounge room. And it's a bush house. It's put together out of a lot of different pieces. You can see nothing adds up. And, Sarah, that's the perfect house to record a record in.
13: Really? It's not like a soundproof studio.
14: No. It was the more uneven the walls, I think, the more excited the engineers got. And I asked a few people their opinion on whether I should do a record in mum's house. And they said, "Yeah, you maybe should go to a professional studio, you know." But I thought, no, I'm just going to ring people until they start saying yes. I wasn't going to give up. I'd been told no enough times in my life to know that I needed some people who could make this work.
13: Why was it so important to you to record the album in her place?
14: Because when I was going through photos after we lost mum in 22, I started to feel I had nothing to say, absolutely dead in my heart and dead in my imagination. Nothing seemed to spark anything until I went back there and sat on that veranda, lit the fire. I got some bricks from around the side of the house and recreated our little fireplace where we'd cook fish on and stuff like that. And you know, I went back and suddenly ideas started to spring. And then I thought, well, yeah, I do have something to say. And a lot of these photos that I'm dragging out of these boxes, an 18-year-old me sitting on the bonnet of this car, and suddenly sparked something. And it was almost a metaphor for moving forward.
7: Did you actually live in the house while you were making the album, Troy?
14: Yeah. We all bunked down and I cooked some of Mum's favourite dishes for the crew while we were in the process of doing this. So the smells in the house, Sarah, were pretty much the same as when I was living there as a kid.
7: What were some of her favourite dishes?
14: She had this baked macaroni that she reckons she lifted from her mother-in-law, my nonna, Marianne Casser. And it was this baked macaroni that was made half of some pork mince and half of some corned meat. And it was always a favourite for us. And it was always like if I came home from school and I could smell that underway, I would know we're in for a treat. So every time I've cooked it for anyone, they've always felt like they've tasted a piece of my history. And that was a great thing to share while we were creating music.
7: Well, take me back to that part of your history, Troy. How did your mum and your dad meet?
14: Well, mum moved from Grafton when she was about 17 years old, maybe even earlier. Her and her cousin Chrissy Donnelly decided they would move down to Sydney for a big adventure because they'd finished what was left of high school. And I think mum was working with some friends part-time at McWilliams Wines, and my father was also working there part-time. He had another job as well. And someone introduced them. And there was this, you know, young Maltese guy who had arrived out here when he was 8 years old, straight out of war-torn Malta. And there was a young girl that came straight from Grafton Green, young Indigenous girl, wasn't scared. Don't know how that sort of happened, but they met. And then I'm the product of that marriage.
7: So they met young, fell in love and had you, but things didn't work out between them and they split up when you were still pretty much a toddler. Where did you move with your mum when that happened?
14: Yeah, well, look, when mum was married at 18 and had me at 20, it was always going to be hard because they were just kids. Dad was 23. And I think what my dad was trying to do was be his father, but his father was a bit of a tyrant. And, you know, he ruled the house. And I think my father was trying to make his mark as a man himself. But what my mother was looking for was something totally different. My mum was looking for a love story that my nan and pop had. And that was both of them having some equality. But in the relationship of European men and women, it wasn't like that. And mum wasn't cut out for that. So 18 months later, she packed me up in the middle of the night and waited till dad went to his second job and pretty much flew the coop. So she jumped in the car with my Uncle Jerry and Auntie Margaret and took off to Grafton and went straight to her family home. I think it was the safest place she knew to take me. And it was, you know, going back to my grandparents' house, but that's where I spent the first 10 years of my life, you know.
7: So you say that they had a real love story, your Nan and Pop. What are your memories of them as grandparents? What were they like?
14: Well, some of my earliest memories were at their house because that's pretty much where we lived until I was about 9 or 10, and they were just hardworking, loving people. My grandmother took all us grandkids bean picking with her to appreciate what it takes to make a dollar, and I've never had such a bad back in my life, Sarah, as

0: the South Grafton fog on winter mornings with his bike and his tucker box on the back, thinking we'd never see him again. The fog was that thick, you know. And so, yeah, just watching them, they had a beautiful respect for each other. Of course, they might have had their fights, so I never saw them fight. I think they were too old to fight by the time I came along. But they had this beautiful respect for each other, and my nan was this beautiful, loving woman who would still pull you into line. There was no getting away with stuff. But, you know, she could chase you with the thong 1 minute and give you a cuddle the next.
1: When they were young, Troy, it was a period in Australian history where Aboriginal people's lives were controlled by the government. There was so much sort of official interference. What sort of records have you seen that refer to your nan and pop in that way?
0: Well, we did the show Who Do You Think You Are? And through that show, my mum got access to get some old letters pertaining to what happened to her parents and how they came to be in their house. And Mum said, have a read of these letters that I've just got. And it said, we've been approached by Irene Catherine Daly, who's my nan, to find lodging for her six children and her husband, who are currently residing under canvas on the train tracks at Coffs Harbour. And we would really like, and the lady or the man in the letter was saying, we'd really like to get them lodging because we think it's important that we find them a house to rent. The husband has steady work and he can afford rent. They need a roof over their heads. And then at the end of the letter, it says, judging by the way their lodgings were after inspecting them, the husband is of dark skin and the wife is of a lighter cast, they called her. And then they said, but looking at the way their children were dressed and the way that the place presented, even though they had dirt floors, I think they will have no trouble fitting into white society. And that was one letter. And I looked at it, and yeah, Mum and I were a little upset by it. I think because I'd never looked at my grandparents as a category of skin colour, you know? I hadn't really looked at them like that. I just looked at them as my nan and pop. But this was broken down for me in some genetic term as to that's how they were classified by the government. Now, they ended up paying for that house and paying it off and owning it. But it took them a long time to break the stereotypes that surrounded them at the time.
1: In those early years living in Grafton with your mum and her family, Troy, would your dad ever show up? Did he ever turn up in town?
0: My dad was always present in my life, even though he lived in Sydney. And he would show up sometimes. He would organise with my mum to pay me a visit by surprise. I missed him dreadfully, always did. And so he was always a prominent figure in my life because he cared enough to keep coming back.
1: What sort of surprise visits? Where would you be when your dad had just appeared?
0: We'd be on our bikes riding down Skinner Street, South Grafton, you know, myself and my cousins and some of my friends and that down there. And Dad would show up in his HG panel van that I only knew from being at his house in Sydney. And I'd do this big double take. And I'd say to my cousins or my friends who were with me, saying, that's my dad. And he's just shown up. And then I'd have to follow Dad on the bike all the way up to Vincent Street where my grandparents lived. And I was so excited. I would cry when he would arrive with just that happiness. It was a happy, happy cry. And then he'd be organised. He'd say, get your bag that your mother's packed. We're going up to the Gold Coast for a week on holidays. Because I knew that it was like the Thursday or Friday before I broke away for holidays in May or something. And he'd just launch this surprise. And I'll never forget those days, you know.
1: Would you stay with him down in Sydney as well?
0: Yeah, look, he would always get in touch with Mum and say, when's the best time, you know, to send Troy down for the holidays? I'd spent a lot of holidays down there with him and with a lot of my Maltese cousins as well. It was an important part of my life, and he was just always going over and above to be a part of my life, you know.
1: When you were a little kid staying with him and feeling homesick for your mum back in Grafton, how would your dad try to cheer you up?
0: Look, my dad was a wonderful guitar player and singer, and some of the first nights I'd arrive down there, I would get homesick for Mum, and I'd get homesick for Nan and Pop, and he would sit on the end of my bed. And no word of a lie, it was almost like this concert that he would put a harmonica on, he would strum his guitar, and he would make songs up. But he would make me the key character.

0: character in these songs. Now, you know, we talk about how Troy was walking through the bush and he had his gun and he was shooting at trees and he'd make all this stuff up. And it used to cheer me up no end. But what it made me realise is, well, Dad was just such a great storyteller. And I think every time I put a harmonica on or play a guitar, I feel like a part of him is absolutely with me.
1: Today it's my conversation with country music star Troy Cassadaly, who's describing his boyhood growing up under the watchful eye of his Maltese grandma. When you'd be there in Sydney, you'd get to spend time with your Nana Cassa. What kind of life had she had?
0: She had a hard life with 13 kids.
1: 13?
0: 13 kids that made it to Australia. She actually had 20 children. 20 kids, no sets of twins, one after the other. A full-on Catholic relationship. So she would have had one on the hip, one at her foot, and one in the belly at all times. And she lost kids through being emaciated, through the war times, through getting infections in milk from the goats that her husband would be selling on the street. There was all this very, very sad stuff that I never knew anything about until I got old enough. I wish I had known this stuff, Sarah, when I had her alive, so I could just give her another big hug and just say, hey, listen, what you went through to get my father here and his brothers and sisters was amazing.
1: Did they come to Australia after the war, Troy?
0: Yeah, well, during the war, they had to do a lot of dodging bombs by the Germans and the Italians because Malta was aligned with England. So they were the first port of call for Mussolini to drop bombs. And when the war was sort of almost over, they had a chance to get out of there with this lifeline that Australia threw them. They were looking for migrant workers. And they had to send my grandfather over and the eldest son, Uncle Joe, to go over and find work and lodging, which they found in Surry Hills. And then they were able to send back for my nan and the 12 other kids. But this was a three-bedroom, semi-detached house in Surry Hills that they were all crammed into, with a cement backyard with lemon trees and herbs growing. And it was like, how do you make that work?
1: So was that still where your nan was when you were a little kid? Is that where you'd visit her in that house?
0: Yeah. And God, to think of the memories she had there, to think of what my nan went through, to think of, I don't know, the battles, the strength of a woman, it just blew my mind. I wish I had have known more.
1: With so many kids and so many grandkids, I'm guessing, did she still have sort of time for you? What was it like to be little Troy with Nana Cassa?
0: Look, she had more time than ever with me because I was going to visit her and I was the only grandchild with her undivided attention with my father because my dad lived there with her to look after her once Pop had died. And Dad stayed single for quite a while, so I really had this amazing relationship with her too, even though she didn't speak a lot of English. She spoke enough to communicate with me. But I was able to sit and watch her cook, and I was able to sit and watch her roll pastry out to make pastizzis with a milk bottle. You know, this pastry she'd made by hand. And these baked macaronis that she would make that my mum later stole were all made in front of me, you know. And she just had this amazing spirit for someone that had been through what she'd been through.
1: Back in Grafton, your mum formed a new relationship. How did you feel about her new partner?
0: Oh, look, I battled when she was married again and had not such a great relationship with him.
1: There was an incident where you were off with a gun, I think, Troy.
0: Yeah, look, I mean, these were the days when you turned 7 or 8 years old and you got a slug gun for a birthday present, right? This was the norm. And I used to go shooting with my stepdad with some friends from the railway. And there was one night where the spotlight was out and we were hunting and, you know, it was going to either be a wallaby that we were going to shoot for dinner or some rabbit. And the spotlight sort of shone vaguely in a direction and it was my turn up on the back of the truck with this loaded little 22 rifle. And out of the side of the spotlight where someone was standing next to me pointing it, I could see my stepfather. And for a minute, I had this loaded rifle pointed at him. And for a minute, I had this thought, if I did this, I wouldn't have to put up with what I was going through. And he'd be out of my life, and I would have my mum to myself again. And now, for a 7 or 8 year old kid to have that fly through their mind, Sarah, is not healthy. But then that split second passed, and I thought of my grandmother in Sydney. I thought of my grandmother in Grafton, and I thought I'd be in that much trouble. I would never see them again. And that was the consequence, I think, of how I was raised, was that the thought came into my mind for a second and it left.
1: But obviously things weren't good and you weren't happy to even have that thought. And your mum suggested that you go and live with your dad for a bit full-time in Sydney.
0: Yeah, mum gave me these grown-up decisions, and I bloody don't know why, but we're driving along Rushforth Road in South Grafton, and she said, I know you're not happy here. I see the sadness in your face every time you arrive back at this flat from school that we were living at. And my stepfather would say, would you stop calling your grandparents' house home? Because this is now your new home. And it used to break my heart because it was never going to be home for me. Mum at that stage was pregnant or either had my beautiful sister Michelle, and she gave me this opportunity to move to Dad. And of course I was going to say yes. I'm off to Sydney. And my only thoughts about Sydney, I think with my father, was, you know, fun and holidays. But I got down there to a stark reality of, okay, now you're signing up to go to school. You're going to go to St. Peter's School in Surry Hills, and you're going to fit into city life. You couldn't run around barefoot. You couldn't shoot a gun. Couldn't ride your bike down the road. I had this huge adjustment as a country kid, and I pined for the country nearly every couple of weeks. I'd have a breakdown, and then I heard mum and my stepdad had broken up. And I thought, well, that's an invitation to go home. So I rang my mum. It broke Dad's heart, thinking that I didn't want to be down there. But once I'd heard that, I wanted to go back to Grafton. And I distinctly remember my father on the phone talking to mum, saying, you better come down and get this little fella, because he has not stopped crying since he heard that you and your husband have broken up. And he wants to go home. He misses his grandmother and his grandfather and all his first cousins up there. Then mum came down on the train to pick me up. We had the day with mum and dad and me together. And they held my hand going across a level crossing over at Watson's Bay. We went and had fish and chips over there. And I remember for a split second of looking at my mother on my right-hand side and my father and holding their hands and thinking to myself, they may just work this out. But it was just a dream, you know. I was back on the train at Central Station and saying goodbye to Dad again.
1: Did your mum have a place to live after the end of that relationship up in Grafton?
0: She didn't have a place to live straight away, so she was back at Nan's place. She was dealing with a second broken marriage. She was thinking that she was broken. And I know for a fact from the conversations I'd had with mum since that she wasn't in a good place mentally, you know, and she was prepared to give it all up and just go away, just travel somewhere, fruit pick, get out of Grafton, try and start again. She was so lost. And when I came home, I almost was the excuse she had to stay. But she'd already given Michelle away to her father, which just upset me no end. All I ever wanted was a little sister. And all I ever wanted was to protect her. And I wasn't going to get that chance because she'd already gone with her dad. And mum and I were pretty much living back at Nan's. It was full circle again. But my Nan thankfully talked my mum into buying this property off our cousin, Tony Barrett, and said, you should buy this property, 90. That was her nickname, 90. And you can get a loan from the railway, because she just started at the railway as a cook the year or so before. So she could go and get a loan to do this. And she gave me the choice. Once again, you know, do you move to Sydney, Troy? Yeah, I'll move to Sydney. And then she says, do you want me to give up the trains and I'll go on a pension and then we'll just get a commission home so I can be home all the time with you? Or would you like me to keep working, which I won't see much of you at times, and then we can buy our own house, we can call that ours, and no one can kick us out.
1: And is that what you wanted her to do when she gave you that,
0: yeah,
1: as you say, big choice as a little kid? You
0: another, said another big choice here. I'm 8 years old, you know. Mum, get whatever that means, get a loan, and let's get this place. So she went to the railway credit union, got alone, and suddenly we moved to this place where there was no first cousins, no nan and pop, no street lights, and I was scared as hell. We were living in the middle of 100 acres, and it was quiet, and I was just freaked out. So for the first night, I slept in Mum's bed, and I went, Mum, I'm scared of snakes.
1: Get me back to the city.
0: Get me back into town, you know. I slept with my slug gun next to the bed in case a snake came in, you know, and all this stuff. But it ended up being a place of great hope and a place of resilience for my mum and I, because we'd call each other the dynamic duo. We're like Batman and Robin, because that's all we had in our life. I yearned for my sister. I yearned for her. And so I always expected her to come home into our life, but it never happened until she was 18. It was a big void in my life.
1: And when you were 10, 11, then turning into a teenager, growing up in that house out in the bush, was there much music?
0: Oh, Sarah, there was music. My mum loved records and loved country music, and she reckons she used to play me quite a bit of that when she was living in Sydney and pregnant with me. So the music was on both sides. My dad, you know, calming me down. Mum, in that house at Halfway Creek, the whole house revolved around the record player, and the vinyl collection grew from 12 vinyls to this beautiful collection of stuff. With every fortnightly pay, if there was any money left over, we'd go straight to Nash Villa in Grafton or Buckley's, and we'd buy one vinyl for $5.99 or $4.99.
1: So you were allowed to use that record player as well?
0: Only if I wiped the records down and had to switch it off properly and turn it off at the wall. But, yeah, I was allowed to do it, and it was a great source of entertainment. I mean, it was by that stage, when I was at 10 and 11, I decided to nag my mum for a guitar lesson, because my cousins were learning already with this beautiful lady, Leonie Hayes, in town. So the music was starting to grow in me from a very early age.
1: When did you first put a band together, Troy?
0: So I was with my two first cousins, Carl and Jason. Carl played a bit of bass guitar. We all went to guitar lessons together. So we stuck young Jason on the drums, and then Carl got on the bass, and I was in the little art room with the guitar. And that was the first time I'd ever heard music that we were making. And so we were in my Uncle Jerry's shed and playing, you know, Dire Straits for the millionth time. We're doing Sultan's a Swing. And Uncle Jerry came out with the extension cord, and it was like into a power box, and our whole life was run out of this thing. And he said, if I hear this song one more time, it's over. I'm pulling the plug. The extension cord is off. But I did feel like, Sarah, that I was in the middle of something. I can't explain it, but I was in the middle of something I thought was really, really special.
1: Troy Cassadaly is my guest on Conversations on ABC Radio. 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
2: Good morning, Tony Carr with news headlines. US media is reporting that Iran is desperate to make a deal to end tensions in the region. Axios says President Donald Trump has told reporters aboard Air Force One that Iranian officials called a little while ago asking for renewed US military strikes across the country's south to stop. New Zealand's Prime Minister Christopher Luxon says he will engage with Australia and Fiji on the possibility of joining the Ocean of Peace Alliance. The PAC will see the Australian government spend more than $1 billion over a decade on measures against transnational crime, education, health and infrastructure in Fiji. And the Shadow Communications Minister, Sarah Henderson, says it's very concerning Telstra has experienced a secondary outage issue. Telstra says it has reduced a 000 calling error by 90%. The telco says it has seen good success with people immediately retrying 000 calls if they experience issues. ABC News.

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1: On Conversations, my guest is Troy Cassadaly. Troy has been making albums for over 30 years. His music has won ARIAs, Golden Guitars, Deadleys and National Country Music Association of Australia Entertainer Awards. This stellar career in music began from small beginnings when Troy was a teenager at Coots Crossing outside of Grafton. So Troy, you started making music with your cousins and neighbours as a teenager. Did you have a name, the group of you playing together?
2: Yeah, we started out as Southern Comfort.
1: Such a perfect name for three teenagers.
2: And I'll tell you why, because we went to this pub that we played and I think Southern Comfort, the drink, was the sponsor of the night. And you got to win these wind cheaters. So we'd won a wind cheater in this little battle of a bands thing. And suddenly that was our band uniform. And I didn't even drink it. But you know, and that was sort of where we started. And anyone that knew us back then in those days, especially in Coots Crossing and those areas around Grafton, are going to have a laugh because that was our name for a little while.
1: Sponsored by.
2: Yes.
1: Performing as. So the music was in you right from the start. What about performing in front of other people? Did you feel like a different Troy on stage?
2: Look, I was really awkward with performing until Leonie Hayes, my guitar teacher, could hear something or see something in me that said I should have a go at doing something solo. And so I didn't realise what she was talking about, but she talked me into doing a solo performance. And I thought to myself, I thought solo, like a guitar solo. And I went home to Mum and I said, oh, Leonie, we're talking at the concert because we used to have an end-of-year concert at the Baptist Church Hall. And I said to Mum, I think I'm going to be doing a solo performance on guitar. And Mum said, singing? And I said, no, not singing. But that's what Leonie meant, was to me to sing a solo song. So I went back and said, no, guitar. Leonie, I'm not singing in front of anyone. I was really scared. Very, very awkward with even opening my mouth in front of anyone.
1: So what did she say to you to change your mind?
2: She said, Troy, I think you've got to believe in yourself. You've got the ability. Have a go. Don't just run from it. And I'm thinking, oh, I felt like I was being conned. But she had this beautiful way of talking that I trusted her. Always trusted Leonie, you know? And so I thought, all right, whatever. And I picked this song, Maggie, Foster and Allen, right? And our test run gig was at the Clarence River Retirement Village that Leonie took us all along. And I sang Maggie to the old ladies there. And they just thought I was amazing. And I went, what's going on here? I sing this old ditty to these beautiful women. And people, they put on the little cut lunch for us, but that was like the song. And I thought, what's going on? And Leonie said, you know, they really loved you. Now, this is going to be a great sort of pre-concert to our end-of-year concert. You can do it there now. You've got the confidence, you know. And I went, yeah, I guess so, but I don't want people making a fuss. I just don't. I felt very awkward with that. But Leonie Hayes just, I don't know. I had some incredible conversations with her. She used to reflect on me being a sad kid that arrived at her lessons a little bit damaged, you know. And it was losing Nan and Pop, broken marriage. I don't know. She saw something in me that I didn't see. I don't even think my family could extract that out of me because we were all the same, our first cousins. No one wanted to stand out. Whereas Leonie had this, I don't know, this gift. And the cups of tea with her were more important than the guitar lessons.
1: Was singing a way to come to know yourself in a different way, do you think?
2: Yeah, it was a land of discovery, I must say. Leonie said, you can't sing with that much emotion if you haven't felt it. And she said, you've obviously felt stuff. That's why you sing like you sing, you know. And I didn't understand what she's talking about. I do now, But I guess, you know, in order to play the blues, you have to actually have been sad and blue at times. And I had a childhood full of it, you know. But I think it was a way of expressing myself that I didn't know I even could do. And it suddenly grew into something that I think was my escape. I used to hide in it a bit then, you know, which was, and it was a great escape because it made me feel good, but it made other people feel good too, Sarah.
1: So from the retirement village with the cut lunch, the next step, which is such a wonderful start to a country music career, the next step is Tamworth and the talent quests, which are such a big thing in country music. What was your experience?
2: Well, once again, my first trip up there was with Mum and my first cousins, and we looked at the talent quests that year when I was really, really young, but we never game enough to go in. But I go back the next year with Leonie Hayes and her husband Bob, and they're pushing me into these things, saying, get in there. I had my good friend and their son, Damien Hayes, come and busk with me on the street, just give me a bit of confidence, you know. And it was wonderful to be able to be game enough to do it. And even though I didn't win anything in the first couple of years, I got some really lovely remarks from the judges at Tamworth saying, keep it up. You know, I think you've got something really special. You're very green and you're a bit shy and you're a bit awkward. As an Indigenous kid, you know, I didn't have any confidence. I was told a lot when I was at school that I probably being Indigenous and from a single parent family, it was going to be a rough run, you know. Nothing's much is expected of you, so just get on with it. So I got on with it, but I don't know, I found something in Tamworth that gave me some hope. And I don't know whether even know whether now the town knows how much of a saviour it was to me. Grafton was the same. Mm. When I went back and started in covers bands at home, it just gave me hope. That's all I needed.
1: One year in Tamworth, you met a man called Brian Young. What did that lead to, that meeting?
2: Well, I'd set my tent up with Damien Hayes, my good friend, on his camping spot, the wrong spot. And he came back and said, can you boys maybe move your tent around about 6 foot over that way? Because then I can actually fit my caravan on my spot. And we all went, I wonder who this bloke is. He seems like a big deal because he had his name written on the side of his four-wheel drive, the Brian Young Show. and we said, yeah, no worries. Can you give us a hand? So instead of taking everything out of the tent, we lifted it up holus bolus with all our crap in it, guitars and everything, and just moved it across with Brian. And then that year I was in StarMaker, and he was actually at the StarMaker finals because he used to look for different talent to go away on the road. And so he spotted me, and then after the finals were happened, and that year Keith Urban won, and he said, look, I think you got something special. Can you come and say good day and do a little bit of an audition in my caravan? This is the same caravan that we had to move our tent for, mind you. So I was like, yeah, righto, whatever. At that stage, I was like, what have I got to lose, you know? So I'm in his caravan, strum the guitar, and they had all the crew who were about to tour with them that year watching me. So I played this old Merle Haggard song, and nervous as hell, finished it, and they all went, yeah, he's all right, isn't he? So do you want to come away? And we've got this tour that starts in February. And I said, yeah, I guess. He said, well, here's the paperwork. So he got the paperwork together and he said, have a read of this, take it to your mum or whatever and have a look and see what it says. And I said, I'll sign up now. I'm ready, you know. So I signed on the bottom thing and said, I agree, Troy Cassadaly, to go on the road with Brian Young for the entirety of his tour. I read 9 somewhere and I thought, 9 weeks is nothing. What an adventure. And I said, by the way, where are we going? And he said, we're going right through the centre of Australia, up through Alice Springs, Barra Creek, into Papunya, all these remote Indigenous communities. That's where we're going to go. And I thought, how's he going to do all that in 9 weeks? Anyway, I've gotten back to Mum's caravan, or we were staying in a tent at the time. And I said to Mum, here it is. I said, have a read of this. I've just signed up for the Brian Young Show, 9 weeks, going to be awesome. And she's had a good read at the bottom. She goes, you know, this is 9 months, don't you? And I went, what? I'd never been away from Grafton for more than 9 days. But then I was going to go back to Brian and say, I can't do 9 months. What are you talking about? But I'd signed on the bottom line, excited. And I thought, well, I'm in. So next thing I had to do, go back to Grafton, collect my goods and chattels, come back to Tamworth and meet him a month later. I had to bring a swag, had to bring a microphone stand, my own microphone, two guitars, pedals, and a soft bag full of clothes.
1: How old were you, Troy?
2: 20.
1: 20. And you're setting off, as it's revealed, for 9 months throughout Australia. What an experience. What stands out in your mind when you think back to all those different places you went to? What images have stayed with you?
2: Oh, just the people. It was the first

0: First time I've been out on country and met like full-on traditional Indigenous people. Where I grew up, we weren't living traditional lives, you know. We were eating kangaroo and eating turtle and, you know, we had what was left of our dialect. But these folks were talking three languages and their fourth language was English. We got to understand that good, the word for good, palya, meant that was like this beautiful word you could say wherever you were going. And here we were in traditional Australia. We got the drill before we went into these communities. Don't go near any of the girls. You've got to really behave yourself out there. Respect the elders. Go and ask the elders if you want to go for a walk somewhere. There was these protocols. And then I was learning. I learned about the skin system in the centre and how when you're born, you're promised to one of two skins to stop interbreeding. And all this stuff just overwhelmed me. But I turned 21 at Mutitjulu in Uluru, and I had no family. I had no 21st birthday party. Mutitjulu was a dry community, like most of them. And here I was with four little traditional kids, and they were teaching me a song in lingo for my 21st birthday party. And that was my present. And I carried that song probably for the rest of my life. Still know it now.
1: Can I get you to sing it?
0: Yeah, it was like, hey.

0: And when I sing that now, I'm like at that fire. It's like a song line that was given to me of an old Bob Randall song. And couldn't get a better 21st birthday present.
1: Oh, wow. I'm so glad you lived up to that signature that you gave him. How incredible. You know, you mentioned that your mum loved country music and this tour was going out to Aboriginal communities. What is it about country that makes it so beloved by First Nation Australians, do you think?
0: Look, I think it's the story, it's the melancholy nature of country music that used to draw myself to the music and all my family. Back home in Bundjalung and Goombanga country, that was what we loved. The sadder, the better, Sarah. The sadder. I loved it. And I think the Indigenous people saw it as a reflection of what happened when people first came here from other lands. And the sadness and the adversity they faced was a related thing to country music. Like my grandparents being graded as, well, you know, my grandfather was this and my grandmother was a lighter caste. I didn't know any of that, but I didn't know why my grandparents loved country music until I go back and read those letters. And they had their adversity, you know, and the music sang their story.
1: You went on to release your first EP in your 20s, which was a hit. You became a fully-fledged country music star yourself, Troy Cassadale. What did your mum think about your success?
0: Oh, look, she was so proud. It took Dad a while to understand that music was a career because he was so old school and so blue collar. But Mum was so proud. And I think that even up to when she passed away, I'd ring her and she'd say, where are you playing tonight? I'd say, Busselton, Mum, in Western Australia. She'd say, well, go out there and let them know Troy Cassadale is in town. And I'd always feel awkward when she'd say that because I never would ever do that. But I'd say, Mum, I'll do my best.
1: Oh, it's beautiful.
0: You know, that was her pride line. She'd say whether I was in Dubbo or wherever it was, that was her parting line before she signed off. So the pride was huge.
1: Today I'm with country music star Troy Cassadale, who's talking about his early life in country music. And a heads up, this part of the conversation mentions suicide and self-harm, so please take care when listening. You were performing on cruises when your own kids were young. Tell me about the first time you asked your dad to come along with you.
0: Well, even pre-children, we were offered this cruise and Laurel was doing radio work in Brizzy, and I asked Mum. Mum said, oh, I'm not getting on any boat. And I asked Dad, and Dad still had this sense of adventure. And he'd been on the Oriana cruise boat or whatever when he was young and single. And I offered it to Dad, and it was just, it was some of the best times that

0: ever had with my dad. Even though I'd been down there on holidays, went to Luna Park, went to the zoo, this topped all of that.
1: Why, what was special about being on the boat together?
0: Well, we jumped on and we got a cocktail together. This is a grown man now with his father, and I hadn't really had a chance to sit and have a drink with Dad. And we're waiting at the Opera House to take off to go on this cruise. And we just started chatting in a different way. And the room they had us in had two double beds in it. So it was like a bloody school camp for my father and I. And we, even after we'd been out and said g'day to all these people, country fans, on the boat, we'd go back to our room after dinner and we lay there to be able to talk man to man about my life through Dad's eyes. You know, what happened with him and Mum? What happened the night I was taken? How it affected my father? And suddenly we're having this school camp conversation, laughing and joking and all that stuff. And then it was like it got serious and we could talk about this stuff. And I got to know my dad on this cruise, this first cruise. And each continual one we did, we broke down more barriers than any other time I'd ever spoke to him.
1: Not every man, particularly of that generation of your dad's, would be able to turn up to those sorts of conversations. That's a credit to him that he would go there with you, I think.
0: Oh, it wasn't easy, Sarah. I mean, it took some prying out. And then he started talking about when he first met Mum. And he spoke fondly about Mum, first time I'd ever heard him do that. And he also spoke about taking a little bit of the blame as to why they didn't work. And Mum took blame too. Mum was all up for it. But Dad also said, I took the wrong attitude into my marriage, Troy. And I expected your mum to be someone else. And he said, and I was actually trying to be someone else. And he spoke about the night that Mum left him, you know. And I'm 18 months old. I'm the apple of his eye. It was his firstborn son. He'd been anticipating this baby for 9 months. He was with the love of his life. And then, you know, the night he's working his second job, my mum packs up, jumps into a car, throwing things out the window in such a hurry in this little semi-detached to get home to Grafton before Dad got home. And he said, the night that you got taken from me, he said, I drove around looking for your mother, looking at the places we used to walk you together to see if I could find where she'd gone. Rang all our friends to see where she may have landed, but she clearly wasn't happy and she was on her way to Grafton while Dad drove around the streets of Sydney hollering out my name. Now, you know, it broke my bloody heart to think that's what Dad went through, you know. It painted this perfectly different picture of my father, and it made me realise that he was human. He was flawed like Mum was flawed, but he was never going to let that be an easy throw your arms up in the air and not be a part of my life. He, from that moment on, driving around the streets of Surry Hills in his car looking for me, he decided that he, one way or the other, he's going to be a part of his son's life. And he saw it through to the day he died.
1: You lost your dear dad in 2019, Troy. What happened?
0: Look, he'd suffered a couple of mild strokes and he changed. He just changed. And the conversations we had before he had the second little stroke was that he'd lost his dog. He was living in Bankstown. He was living a humble life. He just didn't sound the same. The loss of his dog was real good. He's a really good friend. He'd also saved this magpie from out on the road and pretty much had this thing as a secondary pet. And it died too. And he said, you know, I should have read the signs. I don't know why I didn't, but he said, I don't know, Troy, after the bird died and then I lost my dog, he said, I just feel really depressed. You know, that was pretty much when I feel like my dad had left. That ever-loving father that was always up for a joke, always rang with a joke. I went and visited him after his second stroke in Liverpool Hospital. He'd already gone, Sarah. I had the photos that I took with my brother Luke and his wife and kids. I showed the photo to Laurel, my wife, and I went, Dad's pretty crook. She said, that's not your dad. She said, that's not Tony. And I, looking back now, I can't even look at those photos of him anymore because it just felt like Dad had gone. So it was his mum's birthday, 1st of April. He'd been trying to do these exercises where you get up out of the chair and get your leg strength together and He was feeling

0: feeling like he was just not a part of this world anymore. And I think on this day he was missing his mum, and he just got up from his chair, got sick to hell of this dumb exercises, and just went and took his own life in the backyard near his shed, you know, his beloved shed, where he had the phone put on so that when I called Marie, he'd say, I'll yell out to Tony, and he'd always tell me what he was fixing, and that shed was like, you know, his world.
1: I'm so sorry, Troy.
0: Oh, it's taken a long while. A lot of counselling, a lot of questions and all that stuff. But listen, anyone listening that's had a family member take their own life will know. My counsellor said, listen, if there was something you were going to say to your dad before he left, what would it be? And I said, look, probably the only thing I ever would have wanted from him that he told me before is that he's proud and that I love him. I don't know. I still struggle with it a bit. I'm at peace with it, but then there's times, sometimes I'm not. And I think it's just being human, you know, just trying to get on with it.
1: Has music helped? Does it help you hold those big feelings, that grief for your dad and your mum?
0: Look, it does. Like I say, when I was a kid and Leonie Hayes was just trying to work out why this kid was so sad, she created a place for me, and so did mum with the music. It created a place to hide. And I think I went back there, back to what music was to me in the first place, and it was my safe place. Music saves the day again. I wrote a really hard, almost angry record on the back of Dad's death. And this new record is full of mourning again. But it's not to depress everyone. It's just a bit of light to get out of it.
1: And I was just going to say, those songs, like the country music you talked about that meant so much to your grandparents and your mum, sometimes the saddest songs are the kindest songs, the sweetest songs. They're the songs that get people through.
0: They're the easiest ones to write. I've got to say, I'm not good at writing happy songs. It's memories, happy memories that cause happy songs. Thank God I've got some happy memories. I know that. But, geez, Sarah, to use music as a remedy, I think we all sometimes do. And whether it's a symphony or whether it's a pop song to get you out of the doldrums just for 2 minutes and 10 seconds of just an escape, I found myself back there again. And, you know, I thought I was, after I lost mum, I went to counselling again. I sprinkled mum's ashes where she wanted them sprinkled. I did what I had to do. Toughest day of my life. So I just say music, yeah. Wow, what a way out.
1: And to make this album at your mum's place, that was this bolt hole, this safe place for you and for her, to make it there. And it's houses, they need care. They're like people. They need looking after. How do you spend your time in that house when you're not making music? What do you do to take care of it?
0: Well, I think you go back. You know, that side of the river is my grandmother's country. I go back, I ask for rain if it's dry. I go back to a scarred tree at the back that I just want to let people know that I care. I've come back. It gives me something. I get full of life. I get just the same thing when I hug my wife and kids. I really do. But there's this small part of me that's still a kid back at that house. And I used to have these dreams when I lost mum that there's this summer wind blowing and it's hot and the house is creaking by itself and it's alone. And I just didn't like that feeling. So when I go back, I'm just about to rent it out to an old couple who like mowing, because they're going to love it. When they had me at I Like Mowing, you know, just so the house is looked after. It feels like it's alive when I'm there, but I leave and I don't want it to die, because everyone else around me has. I get it. I'm at that age. I'm 54, for Christ's sake, you know. People are going to die. Change is going to come. I've got to be ready. And I, and, and

0: leader Ahmed al-Sharra of his decision on the sidelines of the NATO summit in Turkey. The US Congress, which will now conduct a 45-day review before the decision can take effect. Tasmanian authorities say Neil the Seal appears to have left his resting spot near Hobart after spending several weeks there. Ronnie Fletcher has the story.
1: The 1,000-kilogram elephant seal has spent the past few weeks at Seven Mile Beach in southern Tasmania as part of his regular return to land to molt. Neil has become a global internet sensation as videos of him crushing road signs and fences have gone viral. The Department of Natural Resources and Environment is calling on members of the public to get in touch if Neil is spotted in another location. The department is also reminding people to stay at least 20 metres away from him.
0: WA's weather: showers southwest of a line from Mandurah to Albany, extending to southwest of a line Durian Bay to Bremer Bay during the afternoon and evening. In Perth, mostly sunny this afternoon with medium chance of showers late this afternoon and this evening, a forecast top of 21. Tomorrow, a shower or two, 21, mostly sunny on Saturday, 19. Currently in Perth, it's 21.4.
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3: Hello there and a happy Thursday afternoon to you. Great to have you along. Today you're going to take a close look at what's called a hydro harvester. Basically, it sucks water out of the atmosphere and then stores it in a big container. And the water can be used for so many different things. You can drink it and it can be used for agricultural businesses, so on your farm to feed livestock or grow crops. We'll take a look at that shortly. And you'll also meet a 24-year-old Murawari woman who is on her way to becoming the first Aboriginal female wool broker. That's to come. Six past 12. Here on the Country Hour. First up today, plant-based food trends seem to be on the way out due to a range of different reasons, including the fact protein trends have become more prominent in social media. In the last decade or so, there was a boom in plant-based food alternatives, so things like soy-based burgers and vegan cheese. But food systems expert Melanie Wojevic says she's recently noticed a drop in the number of plant-based options.
4: There appeared to be a rise in interest in plant-based eating from around the years of 2016 to 2019 in terms of there being kind of an explosion of plant-based eateries and offerings. And then we had COVID and it seemed like interest in these foods and these types of eateries dissipated to an extent. But this, of course, intersects with a cost of living crisis as well. So there have been a number of non-plant-based eateries that have also closed down.
5: What are some of the reasons that you're seeing people, you know, moving away from the plant-based options?
4: So I would say there's a confluence of factors. It's not just one thing. Often people will say, oh, it's a cost of living crisis and it's much more expensive to eat plant-based or to eat vegan. I think another factor as well, being talked about like kind of culturally, the rise in conservative politics and kind of anecdotally on social media as well, the rise of tradwife culture and also the intersections of male identity, masculinity and meat, and also this reverence for eating traditionally or eating food that's natural. And some of this has been fueled by politics overseas, like MAGA, for example, this kind of conservative take around what it means to eat good food and what constitutes as good food. And so we see a rise in people turning to things like the carnivore diet or moving away from things like seed oils in favor of something more natural like beef tallow as a way to cook food or flavor food. And then another factor is also public health concerns around ultra-processed foods. And so plant-based meats have been a bit of a spectacle in this space in terms of their perceived health benefits. However, often it's the sodium content that's looked at as a kind of unhealthy aspect of plant-based alternatives to meat. But this is based on plant-based alternatives being a shelf-ready product, like ready to eat. And it's not fair to compare that to the salt content of, let's say, raw meat, which then is salted within a domestic environment. It's much harder to capture the data around how much salt people are adding to their beef or to their chicken when they cook it at home. But it's much easier to capture the data on the sodium content of prepared plant-based meats that are available. I think all of those factors coming together are really impacting the diversity of plant-based offerings.
5: Things like the rise of the manosphere, so to speak, can you link, you know, that to, yeah, this decrease in plant-based food?
4: Yeah, I mean, there's been plenty of studies and observations around the ways in which, like, meat in particular is linked to masculine identities and how this is a form of, yeah, performing masculinity and strength. And also we have this kind of thing happening culturally at the moment called protein maxing. So you might notice even on supermarket shelves now, a lot of products now emphasize their protein content and how many grams of protein you can get in a cereal or a nut bar or even bread. You can now buy high protein bread. So we've got this kind of hyperfixation on protein. And of course, for many people, animal source proteins is the easiest way to get that. And people might not have as much understanding or nutritional literacy when it comes to these plant-based alternatives. And there's also been a lot of discourse over many years around soy in particular being a kind of emasculating food in a lot of ways, because it's not like real meat that is, again, linked to these kind of identity politics.
5: So in, I guess, the grand scheme of things, this decrease has been relatively quick. Do you think it can reverse it?
4: From my observations and the research I've done over the years, I think there was a lot of momentum for plant-based meeting as it was linked to the climate crisis. So an acknowledgement that reducing meat and dairy intake can have a real impact on environmental incomes and reduce an individual's environmental footprint, particularly in terms of the land use, water use and pollution that comes from intensive animal agriculture. I think because of the things I mentioned before, like COVID and concerns around public health and also the cost of living crisis, it might be the case that concerns for the climate crisis and our food choices might not be the most salient point that people think about when they make decisions at the supermarket or at a restaurant and cafe.
3: Milena Bojevic is a lecturer in sustainability and environment studies at the University of Technology. She was speaking to Isabella Kelly. And I'm curious to know what food trends are influencing your eating habits and what impact it's having on your health, your well-being. The text number 0448 922 604. Or do you just stick with what you've always known and loved, eating really the same as your parents or your grandparents did and just ignoring the trends? Let me know. The text 0448 922 604. 11 past 12. Well, when LambX was last held in Adelaide 2 years ago, lamb prices were pretty dismal. Fast forward to this week, where LambX is back on again, and it's a very different story. US-based President of Global AgriTrends, Brett Stewart, has returned to Australia for this event, having successfully predicted back in 2024 that lamb prices could reach $10 per kilogram. He says forecasting agricultural markets isn't easy.
6: We always look at the charts and we look back in time and say, oh, of course, we should have seen that coming, or we know this. So myself, my business partner, Simon Quilty, who is based here in Australia, we spend all week, every week, we're trying to analyze politics and exchange rates and demand and put supply together and come up with a forecast. It is phenomenal. And in agriculture, we all get pretty good at forecasting supplies. That's what we all do. Demand? No one can forecast demand. And we're in a spot right now where demand is phenomenal. And, you know, you mentioned my $10 forecast on lambs. I actually missed it. We're about $11.50 right now on those lambs. But if you miss it on the right side, people are pretty forgiving. And so I didn't over forecast it. But the piece, honestly, 2 years ago that we just did not see is how incredibly good global demand for lamb would be right now.
7: Well, that was my next question. What is driving sheep and lamb internationally then?
6: Yeah, it's amazing. It really is. And most proteins are not interchangeable. We look at pork or poultry or some of those other proteins. But with lamb, one that is very closely related is beef. And beef and lamb demand globally is phenomenal. And like I say, it's hard to explain. I can look in America and tell you what some of the consumer trends are. Lamb is having a moment. It's a very small consumed item in America. It's half a kilo per person.
7: But and what are we in Australia, about 8 kilos or something like
6: probably.
7: That?
6: Probably. So we're 40 kilos of chicken a year in America. We're half a kilo of lamb. But it is kind of a new wave of demand. It's a new luxury item. It's similar to Wagyu beef. And it's hard to explain how those retail trends shift and consumers shift. but boy, demand for lamb is strong in America and around the world.
7: In America, part of the demand for beef is the turnoff that was seen in America, given they're such a big player in the beef industry. But as you said, they're not a big player when it comes to production of lamb. So there must be different forces at work then when it comes to demand.
6: Yeah, and what it really is in America, I guess if you distill it down, there's a huge wave chasing protein. Protein is the new buzzword. So you look at these Gen Z, these young guys, they're pouring protein.

0: diets are designed around small amounts, high quality protein. And so we're in a spot where every generational group in America is chasing high quality protein at the same time.
1: You're American. I had some friends come over from Canada a long time ago, and I grew up on a sheep and cattle place, and my mother asked them, is there anything you don't eat? And they said, we eat everything. We just don't eat weird meats like crocodile or kangaroo or lamb or something like that. Mum sort of pulled the lamb roast out of the oven and thought, okay, we're having steaks. It is, as you say, perhaps something that people are not that au fait with in the States. Are you seeing the demand from perhaps more the people who have moved to the States, or is there genuinely the American who has been in America for a long time also looking for meat, for lamb?
0: Yeah, good question. So we have pockets of real high-density ethnic populations that chase lamb. Middle Easterners, a lot of the different ethnic groups really chase lamb. But think about this, Cassie. I had a friend who went to a wedding recently, and it was kind of a high-shelf, white tablecloth kind of wedding event. And his comment was the two meal options were salmon or lamb. Now, in America, that's pretty unique, right? Like, yeah. I'm saying half a kilo per capita. But at a really nice wedding, your options were salmon or lamb. And I thought, that's interesting.
1: What is the mutton story then as well? Is that separate to lamb?
0: Yeah, separate and much less consumption of mutton. You know, if you look at your Australian mutton exports, a lot go to the Middle East, a lot go to a lot of other markets.
1: And so what sort of long-term trends, you've mentioned some of the long-term trends, but what sort of things do you think you want the lamb producers, sheep and lamb producers, to take away from your presentation today?
0: So, yeah, you always look at markets and you say, what's different this time? And that's the key question. I think what's different this time is the new demand. Supply will adjust, right? High prices will spur production, and in a couple of years we'll have heavy production again. But I think what changes is with new demand, I think the price lows in the next cycle will be much higher than the lows in the last cycle, supported by beef. And beef is in a completely unique spot where we're seeing rebuild begin in South America, North America, and Australia all at the same time. And so I guess what I'd say is, in the next downward cycle, I don't think prices will go as low as they were in the past. I think lamb will be very well supported.
2: It's a real moment, isn't it, for lamb, sheep meat and beef. US-based president of Global AgriTrends, Brett Stewart. He was speaking to Cassie Huff at LambX, which is underway this week in Adelaide. This on the text from Ben, plant-based foods, Check the ingredient list. It's frankenfood. No thanks. It's time everyone grew up a bit. The lefty message is not working anymore. Well, he didn't jump on the plant-based trend, did he? Let me know what you are doing at your place. Sticking to lamb and beef or trying something different, branching out a bit. The text is 0448 922 604 18 past 12.
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2: Well, Geraldton-based Wadjuri man Kurt McIntosh will also feature on this Sunday's Landline program. Leadership wasn't something he actively sought, but today he finds himself in the thick of it, navigating between boardrooms and time on country, helping to forge a stronger future for his people. His journey reflects a new generation of Aboriginal leadership.
5: Wadjuri man Kurt McIntosh never felt interested in being part of board meetings. Working in the mining sector, flying in and flying out, he said he just kept his head down, worked hard and looked after his family.
6: In the past, I'd shy away from anything to do with country or land because of all the arguments and disagreements and the things that go on within, land meetings and stuff. So I just stayed clear of it, worked hard and then kept my head down and looked after my family.
5: But then a moment happened for Kurt that changed his worldview. Whilst waiting at the airport for his next FIFO shift, a book at the bookstore caught Kurt's attention. It was a book by former US President Barack Obama, titled The Audacity of Hope.
6: In that book, it says a lot of things about leadership and how we can't wait for others to make decisions for us. We should be the doers and just do the thing.

0: things, do the hard things, and, you know, like, don't wait around for other people to do things for you. I'm like, what am I actually doing here? I should be somewhere else, helping people, doing something, like helping the mob. There was a realization that I needed to better myself in a way, like health-wise and mental clarity, so that I could assist and help my not only my children, but the wider community.
1: Soon after, Kurt left the mining industry and went on to work for various Aboriginal organisations and government agencies. Today, he works for one of the largest Aboriginal corporations in Australia.
2: The Wadjuri Yamiji Aboriginal Corporation is one of the biggest corporations, both by size and membership in Australia. So it's got nearly 100,000 square kilometres of determined area and around about 4,000 members of the corporation. So it's quite a sizable corporation.
1: This is Wadjuri Corporation CEO, Gary Patterson.
2: Kurt's a full-time staff member, he's a committee member, and he's also a board member. There's a pretty decent workload and responsibility that comes with that. So I take my hat off to him to accept that challenge, because it can be very challenging, particularly as a young person. So at a board level, you know, there can be pretty strong personalities and pretty hot topics to kick around. And so that's a pretty intimidating environment. So we need people like Kurt to help out people like me understand the lay of the land and the different complexities at a land group level as well as at a membership level overall.
1: Kurt says his role isn't easy. Navigating the opinions that come with meetings and decision making is one of the reasons why he never wanted to get involved in the first place.
0: Like a lot of non-Indigenous, probably people don't understand that there's, like, you know, there's sort of like a lateral violence, and people like, what's lateral violence? So lateral violence is where people within a minority group or community will sort of hate on each other. A lot of people in the community say, oh, we need active champions to go out and do these things for us, and we're not getting younger and rah, rah, rah, all this stuff. But then when the certain young people in our community step up and do things, it's, what are you, a big shot or something? It's like, no, I'm just trying to help.
1: Jamie Strickland is the Deputy CEO of Bundiyara Aboriginal Corporation and says criticism and differing opinions are simply part of the job when you're making decisions on behalf of others.
3: People are always going to say something, whether it's good, bad, or otherwise. And the way I've approached this over many years is, if I'm happy and sure what I'm doing isn't hurting anyone, it's not illegal, and it's actually going to make things better, well, how can that be wrong? I think if you get caught too much in really looking into the negativity that goes around, and I'm talking about social media or you know, people out in the street or whatever, you'll forever be caught looking behind you at that sort of stuff. You just got to, I suppose, be comfortable in what you're doing is the right thing.
1: Marika Oakley works for the Department of Conservation, Biodiversity and Attractions and has been working alongside Kurt in building up a ranger program.
4: The lateral violence is a huge part of the native title space. It can be really disheartening, but you just got to think about the big picture, and I suppose you navigate it by thinking I'm only one small part of a big puzzle. And when things are feeling a little bit rough, you find things that refill your cup, I guess, and then you're able to move back into that space and give it another crack.
1: Marika says there is something that can top up her tank, and it reminds her why she attends meetings.
4: Being out on country is probably the one relief that you get. And once you get out on country, it's kind of like, well, this is why we do it. This is what it's all about.
1: And for Kurt, he feels the same way. Getting back on country puts everything into perspective.
0: If I can look after myself mentally, spiritually, physically, and then get back to country and have connection in country like the elders would have wanted, I feel like I'm continuing the legacy and passing it on to my children.
5: Wadjuri man Kurt McIntosh sharing a bit of his story with the ABC's Chris Lewis. And as I mentioned, if you want to see Kurt's story in full, it's airing on Landline this Sunday, and you can also check it out on iView. 24 past 12. 24-year-old Murawari woman Kyani Gibbs Grambo is on her way to becoming the first Aboriginal female wool broker. She was born and raised in Victoria, but lives in Dubbo in New South Wales now, and says so far finding her place in the wool industry hasn't been easy. But right now she's where she wants to be and is excited about the future.
6: I was born and raised in Ballarat, Victoria, and then at a very young age we moved to Bourke for a few years. Been in Dubbo ever since. My pop's a shearer, so he was pretty much at the farm a lot of the time, you know, taking me and my older sister out there most of the time and, you know, help feeding the sheep and being in the shearing shed and seeing what he does and whatnot. That kind of drew me to go back into wool after a bit of failed attempt at other careers. And, you know, I've just been here ever since, just love it. It's just so simple and it's pretty easy, so.
7: A lot of the time, if something's simple or easy, it's just because you're good at it. After you've walked me through what is involved, it's not simple or easy at all. Can you explain what exactly a wool broker does from the farm gate to auction, what their role is?
6: Yeah, so pretty much the bales come from the shearing shed, whatnot. We go off what the classer wants done to it and what the grower wants from it as well. And we just try and sell it to the best of our ability, try and bid the best and try and, you know, get the best quality wool forward and get the best numbers for them just to keep doing what they do.
7: Do you see doors opening for Indigenous people in agriculture, and what have you found in terms of other representation for women in this space, for Aboriginal people in this space, let alone an Aboriginal woman like yourself?
6: Well, it's been a bit of a road. You know, you don't see very familiar faces or anything. Like, you don't see much of your community doing it. Only if you, like, go out to the shearing sheds and, like, you know, see women there and, like, you know, Aboriginal people there. But, yeah, when you're in the brokering, it's a bit different. It's just male-dominant, especially, like, white male-dominant. And it's just a bit hard, but, like, everyone's willing to be by your side, willing to help. Like, I know a few women have done brokering and, you know, they've gone into the sales part of it. Yeah, it's a bit of an eye-opener.
7: Are you the first Aboriginal woman?
6: Yeah, I think I'm definitely would be one of the first and proud to be. Like, it's crazy how so many stereotypes just, like, belittle our communities and stuff, and then you got someone that's actually doing good, that actually wants to do good, out here striving and, you know, being one of the first to actually be my industry.
7: Do you feel like sometimes you have to work harder in some ways, or that it's harder to get those doors to open for you?
6: Yeah, I 100% do, yeah, most of the time, because it feels like, especially like when I was at TAFE, it was just like, oh, I'm a woman, like, going through this, like, that she's going to get a shear a husband and be pregnant and, like, you know, she's only there to do classing when they shear and blah, blah, blah. But, like, for me, it's not the case. I was just doing it just because I love working hard and it's just something I want to do with my life and, you know, get better at it and see more.
7: How important is that representation? How much could it have made a difference for you in terms of finding this pathway maybe sooner, or having someone who can help walk through it with you? How important is that?
6: Well, it would have helped a lot more. Like, I have a lot more support, and just to, like, see it all in, like, simpler terms. It's all so technical, but, like, just to have that extra support to guide you, it would have helped 100 times more. Obviously, wool can't take me everywhere I want, but, like, at least it'll give me the kickstarter to do a lot more than what I didn't think I could do. Definitely want to travel out to clients a lot more and travel around Australia doing what I love, and even, like, you know, just traveling to China or, like, Italy and, like, see the little wool mills and, you know, go on, like, little wool trips to England, and especially, like, experience and touch and feel all the different wool types and see all the different sheep and how they're grazed and all that stuff. Like, I think it'd just be interesting and give a lot of knowledge to, like, what I want to do as well.
7: You were saying earlier that people haven't always been completely welcoming or supportive or just encouraging in the way that they could be, but what difference does it make when there is one person in your corner that is helping you open those doors?
6: Makes a massive difference. Like, makes it feel like I'm not a little kid here. Like, it makes me feel like I'm a grown adult actually helping out and, like, learning new things. Sometimes it's just hard when you're just standing there in the corner, like, just doing nothing. But, like, when someone's a bit more hands-on with me and stuff and, like, oh, like, what do you think about this? Like, ask my opinion. It really helps me learn a lot more and, like, how it's done.
7: What frustration is there, I suppose, that you're breaking new ground here, but is that frustrating thing to come to terms with?
6: Yeah, sometimes. Sometimes, like, you know, I'm not trying to call anyone out, but there's, like, a bit of racism here and there. I've just been ignoring it, just doing my own thing, and it's just crazy because I just, you know, try my hardest every time and it comes out 10 times better than I thought it would be. And even if no one is there supporting me or cheering me on, then don't really care. At least I'm doing what I'm doing.
7: For people who might be interested in agriculture, but they don't see that there are pathways there already, you know, how do you get started if you can't see a clear way in?
6: Definitely do, like, ag at school. If it's offered at school, just do it. But, like, even if more stuff at career days, that would help a lot of people, especially, like, obviously if you're not grown up in it, you obviously don't know what's out there, or if you don't know people from it, and if you're not from a country town, like, you know, all those factors. Like, I didn't have a pathway if it wasn't for my pop, but I think more information about all this stuff as well. Like, there need to be a lot more exposure, I think, to like all of it, because everyone's crying for workers and there's just, you know, not enough exposure for the workers to come.
5: I really love hearing stories like that about someone, a young person trying to make their way in whatever industry it might be, and they point out how important it is that there's someone in the room that comes up to them, makes them feel comfortable, asks them their thoughts on whatever industry it is. Be that person in the room that goes up to someone like that. Aspiring wool broker Kyani Gibbs Grambo, who lives in Dubbo in New South Wales, speaking to Lucy Thackeray. And this week it is NAIDOC Week, and the theme this year is 50 Years of Deadly. 12:30 here on the Country Hour. Brianna Shepherd is in the studio with the news headlines. Hello.
8: Hello. The WA Premier says he hopes BHP can come to a mutually beneficial agreement with the unions to avoid strike action in the Pilbara. Up to 200 workers at the miners' Port Hedland operation are expected to walk off the job for 8 hours next Thursday following stalled negotiations over pay and conditions. Unions estimate it could cost the mining giant up to $50 million in lost revenue. Telstra's chief financial officer has defended concerns the company took too long to notify the communications minister about yesterday's widespread network outage. The telco informed the minister's office about 2.5 hours after first detecting an issue. Telstra has since flagged a secondary issue, which saw some people receive an error calling 000 overnight. And the US president says he's hit Iran very hard in response to attacks on 3 cargo vessels in the Strait of Hormuz this week. Iran's Revolutionary Guards say they've launched strikes on US bases in retaliation, which state media claims killed at least one person. More news coming up on the hour.
5: Brianna, thank you so much for that update. 29 to 1.
9: You're part of the Country Hour with Belinda Varaschetti on ABC Local Radio WA.
5: Still to come, we're going to take a look at that hydro harvester I mentioned earlier. It stores water taken out of the atmosphere, puts it in a big container. And, I mean, it's got so much potential. It's small scale at this stage, and it's been developed by the University of Newcastle researchers. But it sounds impressive, so stay listening for that. And we'll also head over to Tasmania, where there's been a really strong response to the sale of Tasmania's largest farm to a UK forestry investor. First, though, let's head off to the Bureau of Meteorology. Caroline Crowe is with you. How are conditions across northern and eastern parts, Caroline?
10: Yeah, good afternoon, Belle. Very quiet over northern and eastern parts through the forecast period, Belle. Generally, through northern parts of the state, we've got east-southeasterly winds for the next week, really. And then sort of those remaining northern and eastern parts are east-northeasterly winds, mostly sunny conditions over the next couple of days, where there was a little bit of low cloud that was lingering around the western part of the Pilbara today, particularly over Onslow. It was pretty low cloud, might have been in some fog around as well. So we might see some fog in western parts of the Pilbara and western Gascoyne coming into Friday morning and then through some southern parts of that area as well. So southern parts of the Gascoyne getting into sort of central and southern parts of the Goldfields and even into the Eucla and far south of the South Interior coming into Saturday and Sunday. That's under the ridge with those light winds and clear skies, Belle. And then additional to that, just some light showers potentially getting into the coastal parts of the Eucla coming into Friday and Saturday, or for the rest of the week, with just the onshore southwesterly winds and onshore winds for that section. But otherwise, generally mostly sunny and clear and typical, I guess, weather conditions for this time of the year, Belle.
5: And then, Caroline, what have you got for the Southwest Land Division?
10: Yeah, so for the Southwest Land Division, no significant cold fronts coming through over the next, pretty much the next week. So there is a line of showers at the moment, which is moving through the far southwest. So it's currently sitting around just Collie, if you draw a line up to the coast, sort of so in between Bunbury and Mandurah, not yet at Collie, but it's approaching Collie and starting to approach Albany as well. The showers are pretty light though in the southern part. Most of it seems to be actually sort of more offshore. We have had just over 10 millimetres in one place in the Southwest District, but other locations a lot less than that, and it's quite a skinny line. So they're not widespread showers at all in that line. As we progress through today, looking at sort of it extending that line, moving through to Lancelin, or between Lancelin, Durin Bay through to Bremer Bay by the end of the day. But as it moves inland, it's very light falls. So away from the area at the moment, sort of that Bunbury, Southwest Capes, and sort of the western south coast through that area there. Adjacent parts are looking at less than a millimetre, and as soon as you get a little bit further inland, so Katanning and anywhere through there is less, like half a millimetre. So very light falls out of this line. And then coming into Friday, the remnants of the cold front sort of move through the south, but so showers getting up sort of through up to Geraldton, could see a shower on Friday all the way along the south coast as well. But very light falls outside the south coast, or the south coast, 1 to 3 millimetres. Adjacent parts to that and up to Perth might see a millimetre, but anywhere sort of through, sort of if you draw a line, Geraldton through to Narrogin and across to Israelite Bay is less than half a mil again. So very light falls. And then we've just got, for the rest of the outlook period, is coastal showers along the south coast, and then just that fog potentially through inland parts of the Southwest Land Division moving forward. So very quiet, benign conditions over the next week. Bell, later on next week, looking ahead, does look as though there could be a front is probably the next main front that's coming through. At this stage, it's looking like a moderate to strongish cold front, typical cold front for winter. So we'll just monitor that and see how it keeps developing or going over the next week.
5: Thanks for taking us through it today, Caroline. Appreciate that. 24 to 1. And in the last 24 hours until 9 o'clock this morning, the only region to get any rain was the southwest of the state. So Chapman Hill had 5, and Jindong and Margaret River had 10 mils in the gauge. We will head to Mount Barker just before the news at 1. Tracy Kilner will be along to go through the cattle market details for you. First, a hydro harvester that stores water taken out of the atmosphere is going to be put to the test at a native seedling nursery at Beverley in WA's Wheatbelt next year. The machine's been created by University of Newcastle researchers who say the water created by the hydro harvester can be used for everything from drinking it to agricultural endeavours. The university's Dr. Priscilla Tremaine says the hydro harvester is best described as an atmospheric water generator.
11: So essentially what that is something that captures the water or the moisture that's naturally occurring in the air. What we've got at the moment is a unit that produces about 1,000 litres of water every day, and it's sitting in a 40-foot shipping container at the moment. So you'd walk up to it and all you see is a nice big shipping container with a tap out the side that fills into a tank and produces 1,000 litres of water every day.
12: Does that mean that you can only use it in really humid or tropical locations if you're getting the water out of the atmosphere?
11: There are alternative atmospheric water generators out there at the moment, and most of them work by cooling the air around us down to get the water to turn from a vapor into a liquid. And so those ones definitely can only work in high humidity tropical environments. Below about 60% humidity, they won't work really at all. The energy consumption is so high. So the difference with the hydro harvester is that rather than cooling air down, we capture the water that's in the air on small little particles that act like a sponge and soak up the moisture in the air. And because we concentrate it, we can then extract it from these particles. So we can work down to maybe 10% humidity in the air, so much lower. So dry regions that actually need water, we can use our hydro harvester technology.
12: And the water that you get, what is that suitable for?
11: So there's a wide range of applications. So the water that actually comes out directly from the unit is essentially distilled water. So if you want to use distilled water for an application, we've got that. If you want to use it for drinking, we can mineralize it just to add sort of the calciums and the magnesiums that you need in it to drink the water. or you can use it directly for agriculture. There's applications in renewable fuels generation. There's a very wide range of the uses of the water that comes out of the unit.
12: So essentially it's a pure product that you're getting, yeah, straight out of the atmosphere. That's incredible.
11: Yes, that's it. It's a very, very exciting because there's actually a lot of water just naturally occurring in the air. I think it's about 12.9 trillion tonnes of water exists in the atmosphere at any one time. I think that's enough water to fill Sydney Harbour 26,000 times.
12: I was wondering if there was flow-on effects of you taking that out of the atmosphere. Does it have an impact somewhere else? But, I mean, that's a lot of water.
11: That's it. So essentially, there's probably not enough hydro harvesters you can put on the earth to make an effect on sort of weather systems. Because if you think about how rain and weather systems actually occur, they occur over hundreds of thousands of kilometres and require a lot of changes in wind and uplift and cloud formation. And so the localised position where you're putting a hydro harvester, we're basically a drop in the ocean in terms of what you would be taking out of the air.
12: The plant that you've got at the moment, the hydro harvester, mm-hmm. you said it's capable of producing 1,000 litres per day.
11: Yes.
12: Is that scalable, though, so it can have commercial application or, you know, have genuine use in remote areas so that it is essentially making more water?
11: Yeah, so this first unit that we made was essentially a proof of concept to show that, okay, yes, we can produce 1,000 litres a day in the dry environments that we really are going to need the water. So the next phase of what we're looking to do after this project is scale it up to a 10,000 litre a day unit. So then that's actually a scale of water that can be used for larger applications, because 1,000 litres a day is a sizable amount of water, but it's not really going to make a difference if you've got large sort of stocking or agriculture scenarios or even larger communities that you need to provide water to.
12: And the university has received its second grant from the federal government under the Future Drought Funding Initiative, and you've received mm-hmm. $1.9 million from this round. What will that money be used for? Is that the scaling up, or is this more sort of demonstration sites?
11: So this is more the demonstration of the tech in the dry environments and an actual application. So what the funds are going to be put towards is modifying the current unit we've got for remote operation, then the actual deployment of it to an Indigenous landholders site in Beverley, WA. So I think that's about 2 hours east of Perth, where we're going to deploy the unit and use the water that comes off of it for native seed production and also land rehydration activities on his site. So essentially trying to look at a case study of using it for these applications and seeing basically the benefits, how it would work, and seeing how we could deploy more of these pilots in the dry areas that we've got all over Australia.
12: Do you see this eventually moving to a commercial application? If I'm a grazier and I've got land that I can't use because there's no water available to stock in that area, is this a realistic option that eventually one of these could be put in place?
11: Yeah, and I think that's what we're really trying to move towards now with demonstrating this sort of in an agricultural sense for growing crops. But one big one is stocking, having access to water in locations where you don't have power or water available. So being able to deploy, say, a 10,000 litre a day unit that can deploy water into, say, a small dam on the site or at different locations on your site, that can open up new arable land, essentially. We're trying to make it so that the energy requirement of a unit is essentially a small array of solar panels that would sit directly next to or on top of the shipping container that the unit would come in.
12: So what would be the cost of one of these things, Priscilla, if I'm in the market for a remote water unit?
11: I think that's what we're sort of looking at. We've made one at the moment, and as everyone knows, the first one you make is always the most expensive. Mm. So it did cost around $500,000 to make the first unit. The thoughts would be going forward to a commercial application of the hydro harvester, the cost would reduce to half or a quarter of that when we actually start producing more units. The other thoughts were, potentially this isn't a capital purchase that someone does. It's a take-off agreement. So you agree to purchase water for a 10-year period at however many dollars per kiloliter that you would take off in that period of time. So that makes the water more accessible.
5: There's some people doing some really interesting research, aren't there? At the University of Newcastle, for example, Research Associate Dr. Priscilla Tremaine speaking to Joe Prendergast about that hydro harvester. 12:45. Administrators have been appointed to an iron ore miner off the Kimberley coast north of Derby. Cockatoo Island Mining, or CIM, is Hong Kong owned and has a mining lease on part of the island. It had shipped some ore out, but operations ceased earlier this year. CIM bought the mine in 2020 out of receivership from Pluton Resources. Korda Mentha was appointed late on Tuesday, and Cockatoo Island Mining creditors have been asked to lodge their interest. Shortly we'll head to Mount Barker for the results of the cattle market. And just a heads up on that, a preview, cattle numbers up about 200 on last week, so a relatively small sale. Tracy Kilner will have the details shortly. First though, there's been a strong response to the sale of Tasmania's largest farm to a UK forestry investor. The Federal Treasurer has approved the $143 million deal to buy the beef and dairy property vetted by the Foreign Investment Review Board. Larissa Smith has the story.
13: Rushy Lagoon is a 22,000-hectare property in Tasmania's far northeast corner, owned by New Zealand's Pye family since the 90s. With 17 kilometres of Bass Strait frontage, it's running a 3,500-head beef herd and, up until last month, two large dairies. The cows have since been shipped off to Victoria. That's because its new British owners, Gresham House and Aviva Investors, have partnered with the government-backed Clean Energy Finance Corporation to plant half the farm to pine trees for timber production and carbon credits. A move supported by the Australian Forest Products Association, but slammed by Tasmania's peak farming body. Here's TasFarmers CEO Nathan Kalman.
14: I think what we're really worried about here is that we're going to be losing some seriously productive agricultural land that is ideally suited for dairying, ideally suited for red meat production, and not ideally suited at all for plantation forestry. It's a very windy location, whereas we know that that rainfall and that soil type is ideally suited to dairying. We know that the current operation of the property isn't using a high input, high output model. In fact, it's using a low input, low output model of production. And we think that with the right buyer, the right local buyer, what we actually would have seen is that ground become far more productive and employ far more people for the benefit of the region.
13: But the Clean Energy Finance Corporation disagrees. It's contributing $69 million to the acquisition, half of the purchase price. The CEFC's head of natural capital is He Chung Sung.
15: This is not a short-term land flip project. This is long-term investment in local jobs, in local environment, and for the benefit of all Australians. There are a myriad of activities that are going to happen across this very diverse landscape. And as a result, it requires a lot of investment.
16: Do you think taxpayer money should be invested in a foreign company when there are other players that were bidding, other Australian players that were bidding for this property?
15: This isn't a story about local ownership versus foreign ownership or agriculture versus forestry. This is where we get the right capital partners to invest in landscapes that are for the benefit of not only that region but for Australia. And in this case, the current property is owned by, 100% owned by, a foreigner. And so with this transaction, the CEFC is acquiring almost half the asset back.
16: So you don't think you have distorted the market in which there were other bidders vying for Rushy Lagoon who weren't receiving taxpayer money to purchase the site.
15: There is no concessionality or leg up that we are giving to Gresham or anybody else in this acquisition. This land and the current owner has put it up for sale on and off in the market since 2018. And they have canvassed many buyers, and many buyers have had the opportunity to participate in this process. The reason why that they haven't been successful is probably because this land is not, you know, it is not suitable for high agriculture production.
13: But Tasmanian Liberal Senator Richard Colbeck isn't convinced a mass tree plantation is suitable for Rushy Lagoon's location.
17: We should all learn from the mistakes we made with managed investment schemes 20 and 30 years ago, where there are quite a few stranded assets that were planted because of the money, not because it was the right place to grow trees. And so those lessons should be learnt as well. And I have to say, I'm very concerned that they haven't been. And we're just going down that same path now, not just here in Tasmania, but also in other parts of the country. I was a sworn minister in the trade portfolio previously. And I know how important foreign investment is, not only to forestry, but to industry across the economy. But it has to be done appropriately, not secretively, not without providing the community with an absolute understanding of what's going on. And as I've said before, it's not appropriate that the government is distorting the agricultural land market to achieve some other alternative aims, which is what they're doing.
5: Tasmanian Liberal Senator Richard Colbeck ending that report about the sale of Tasmania's largest farm to a UK forestry investor. 9 minutes to 1 o'clock. Let's head to the market. And numbers were up in Mount Barker for this morning's cattle sale. 783 was the final tally. So that's up about 200 on last week. And Tracy Kilner has the details for you.
18: Weaner calves again dominated the numbers, as well as an excellent run of heavy cows. The lightweight weaner steers sold to a top of 622, while the heifers sold at 550 cents a kilo. Low numbers of slaughter cattle available, while feeder buyers pushed yearling steers to 572 cents a kilo. Heavy cows eased, selling to 360 cents, while the heavy bulls topped at 346 cents a kilo. The weaner steers weighing over 330 kilos sold at 520 to 574 cents. Weights over 280 kilos returned 530 to 560 cents, while good numbers of lightweight sold from 536 up to 622 cents a kilo. The weaner heifers weighing over 330 kilos sold from 480 to 510 cents. Weights over 280 kilos made 442 to 500 cents, and lightweight sold from 448 up to 550 cents a kilo. Yearling steers made from 536 to 572 cents, while the heifers returned 380 to 488 cents a kilo. Grown heifers weighing under 540 kilos made 380 to 440 cents, and the heavier weights returned 360 up to 400 cents a kilo. Heavyweight cows sold from 300 to 360 cents. Store cows gained, returning 248 to 334 cents. Heavy bulls made from 250 cents for stores up to 346 cents for prime pens, while the lightweight bullies returned 306 to 360 cents a kilo. This has been Tracy Kilner for Meat and Livestock Australia's National Livestock Reporting Service.
5: Thank you so much for that, Tracy. The exact figures: 783 head yarded at the cattle sale today. That's up 213 on last week. 7 minutes to one. In some breaking news this afternoon, the ABC understands that former Chief of Staff to Mark McGowan and Roger Cook, Daniel Pastorelli, will be appointed to Cabinet tomorrow. Multiple party sources have confirmed a deal has been struck to put Daniel Pastorelli in the ministry, and for Kimberley MP Davina De Anna to become Cabinet Secretary. Now, the issue of who would replace retiring Minister Paul Papalia threatened a split in the party's left faction, but it's understood an agreement has now been reached. Just repeating, the ABC understands former Chief of Staff to Mark McGowan and Roger Cook, Daniel Pastorelli, will be appointed to Cabinet tomorrow. 7 minutes to 1 o'clock. Well, tomorrow we here on the Country Hour are going to be shining the spotlight on a town in the Midwest. Richard Hudson is heading along there. So there is the drum roll, Richard. Where are you off to?
19: We're actually off to Three Springs, so just over 300 kilometres north of Perth. Not just myself, but Jo Prendergast, our Geraldton-based rural reporter. She and I are going to be meeting up there, having a bit of fun. Keen to find out, firstly, how the grain season is shaping up in that area, because every time I read out the rainfall figures, I notice they're getting pretty good rain, so I'm hoping they've got good news. But also because the locals right now are prepping for an annual charity golf day. So it's going to be held on Saturday, and all the funds from that charity day are going to go to free first aid training for people in that broader community. It's something they've been doing for a number of years now, partly because they've got very few paramedics in the area, so they're trying to train people up. We're keen to find out how they're doing that and if they're having some success. But also, you're going to hear from the head of a company called Empire Metals. They're hoping to set up something quite significant in the Three Springs Shire.
20: Yeah, we about 3 years ago, our maiden drill holes hit a titanium ore deposit. We didn't realise at the time we were looking for copper, but it's a giant mineralised system. It's certainly the largest titanium deposit discovered in the planet and hidden underneath fields of wheat right there in plain sight.
19: So make sure you tune in tomorrow. You'll hear more from the general manager of Empire Metals. Plus, we'll really shine the spotlight on Three Springs in the Midwest. It's a chance to just find out what's going on in the area. We'll also get an update. I might remember just before Christmas, there was a pretty serious fire went through Nadine Eva's place. We're hoping to see if she can give us an update as to how things are faring right now. But Bell, before I go, I do have an update. I know you're probably thinking it's going to be an update in the World Cup in football, but nothing has come on my radar. It's not to do with the rugby league either, mainly because I was based in Cairns for 8 years. I barracked for Queensland and they had a loss. No, tonight, this may come as a shock to you, Bell, but in the AFL, first place Freo Dockers face second place Sydney Swans at Perth Stadium. That's the big story. You wouldn't believe it if you're reading The Australian, mind you, not a single article about it. But it's also the Starlight Purple Haze game, so it's a big fundraiser. And since 2003, Freo has raised almost $4 million for the Starlight Children's Foundation. So it helps families of kids who have long stints in hospital. And it certainly is a magnificent celebration, but one thing they're probably a little bit torn about is today marks the significance of something else. Today is July 9, and that happens to be Bon Scott's birthday. So AC/DC's original lead singer, and he would have turned 80 today. And I'm sure it'll be a packed house at tonight's footy game. This classic will get played before the game. It's a song current lead singer Brian Johnson refuses to play out of respect to the late Bon Scott. But anyway, enjoy.

announcement in relation to Middle East coverage. Four of those were issues of accuracy, as was deemed with the case we've just been talking about the babies in Gaza. One was deemed to be breaches of impartiality and responsibility, but the ABC says there have been no breaches found in terms of bias. And the ABC again has stated that it doesn't think it should adopt that IRA definition. It has pointed out that there is dispute around the definition.

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2: Welcome to Statewide Afternoons. Oyez, oyez. Stand before the court of the afternoon radio program and bear witness to proceedings. Slim Pickings today, songs for a romantic dinner. We were talking about the kind of crockery and cutlery and napery that is kept in cupboards and only brought out for special occasions, the kind of stuff that might have been stored in Kath and Kim's good room. Music for a romantic dinner. That's your theme for the songs. With the good cutlery and the fancy candles. Get cracking on that. Coming up shortly, Claire Nichols has cast her clear gaze over Holden Shepherd's latest book, which made it to the shortlist of the Premier's Book Awards, which you heard about yesterday. I believe we broke news. It's not something I usually do. I'm not sure if I even felt it. You need to get reading on that list so you can test your literary judgment muscles. Yeah, the Boys is the long-awaited sequel to Invisible Boys. Textual healing is coming up shortly, but not before Brianna Shepherd reads us some news headlines. Go, Bri.
3: Thank you. The ABC understands former Chief of Staff to Mark McGowan and Roger Cook, Daniel Pastorelli, will be appointed to Cabinet tomorrow, replacing Paul Papalia. Multiple party sources have confirmed a deal has been struck to put the first-term MP in the Ministry and for Kimberley MP Davina Deanna to become Cabinet Secretary. Communications Minister Anika Wells has welcomed a move from Telstra to introduce an interim solution to address outstanding connectivity issues. Telstra has confirmed it's no longer commissioning welfare checks arising from the network errors due to 000 services returning to normal. The telco says its outage was caused by time synchronisation issues in some of its data centres. And Australian sprint sensation Gout Gout has suffered a severe hamstring injury that will sideline him for the rest of the 2026 season. The 18-year-old injured his left hamstring last night while training in Brisbane with an MRI showing a tear to the muscle. It means Gout will not compete at the World Under 20 Championships in the US next month.
2: Bree, could you stick around for Wheel of Bree?
3: I mean, of course.
2: Thank you.
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2: Wheel of Kenneth Pung doesn't have the same ring to it, does it?
4: No, not really.
2: We'll have to think of something for you.
4: Yeah.
2: Some way of humiliating you, really.
4: Sure. That's wouldn't be the first time.
2: Great. How's the weather looking?
4: Yeah, well, let's start in the north. It's nice and sunny again with a ridge directing east to southeasterly winds over much of the north there. And then to the south, we've seen some rain in the southwest corner, just under 10 millimetres in Busselton and close to 13 millimetres in Ashton Downs since 9 o'clock this morning. And more showers possible extending southwest of a line from Durian Bay to Bremer Bay in the afternoon and evening, which includes Perth, which could get some passing showers. We're heading for a mostly sunny top of 21 today and up to 2 millimetres of rain in the evening. And as some clouds roll in, possibly during the footy tonight, that'll stick around overnight, but it'll start to clear up later tomorrow, heading for a cooler top of 19 in Perth after an overnight low of 10. Elsewhere tomorrow, more sun in the north, 31 and sunny for Broome, 25 and sunny for Exmouth. Heading down the coast, partly cloudy in Geraldton, 22 degrees. Shower or two for Bunbury, up to 17. Showers easing in Albany, a top of 15. And showers in Esperance, heading for a top of 17. Don't forget to send us your weather photos to waweather@abc.net.au.
2: Thank you, Kenneth. Wheel of Bree is just one in my series of games that I play with newsreaders to show you that they're not just one-dimensional people. They have hearts. They're capable of fun. Even though what I make them do is read a silly song in their newsreaderly voice, and you have to guess what the song is. The tricky thing being it's hard when they don't sing it. And I have realised that the cheesy, we call them cheesy love songs, a lot of them are about Rumpy Pumpy.
3: Yes.
2: And I've tried to steer clear of that today, Bree.
3: Thank you.
2: On your behalf.
3: Thank you.
2: How did we go?
3: Look, it's better than yesterday. Let's put it that way.
2: Let's go. 2, 1.
3: I realise the best part of love is the thinnest slice and it don't count for much.
2: Don't.
3: But I'm not letting go. I believe there's still much to believe in. So lift your eyes if you feel you can. Reach for a star and I'll show you a plan. I figured it out. What I needed was someone to show me.
2: Did you figure it?
3: I figured it. I've had troubles with my D's today so far.
2: Mm.
3: Yeah, T's and D's always get me.
2: It's like you glitched out like a little computer.
3: See, I am a computer.
2: See, she goes, there she goes. If you know what that song is, text it in to me, 0437 221025, Wheel of Bree, wherein Brianna Shepherd reads you a cheesy tune. in her fancy voice. Speaking of fancy, as we are talking about the posh things that you had at home that only got dragged out for special occasions. And this person says, no, it is not this person. It is Bernard from Dianella. I never realised I was posh until a primary school friend visited our home in the 60s. We sat down at the table to have a cup of tea and he said, what's that? Pointing to the milk jug on the tablecloth. At his home, they poured milk from a pint bottle when they had a cuppa. Thanks for that, Bernard. Send me your stories about the good stuff at home that only gets dragged out for special occasions. Aboriginal people were once physically beaten or even imprisoned for speaking traditional language. These languages, which were nigh on the verge of extinction, are now openly celebrated, shared and being taught to people from all walks of life. In a moment, you're going to meet Delaray Morrison. She mentors young music artists and teaches people how to sing in language. That's coming up next.
1: You can feel the edge in this one. Fremantle back at Perth Stadium. Sydney coming west. First versus second under Thursday night lights. And after the Dockers' winning run came to an end, all eyes are on the response. Before the bounce, join Ollie Peterson and the Drive Team live from Perth Stadium from 3pm. 102.5 ABC Perth.
2: Delaray Morrison is a Noongar singer-songwriter. She mentors and teaches people of all ages and persuasions how to sing in her Noongar language. Station reporter Ash Davis caught up with Della at one of her workshops at the City of Vincent, where she was teaching people to sing her song, Kala Kort.
0: Kaya, Ngunang Delaray Morrison. Kaya. It's basically about how good it makes us feel when we're invited to family or friends' place for a fire. We've got the kindling and the branches and the leaves and then the smoke that fills the space. How that smoke makes us feel, and it cleanses the area of any negativity. And then we call in the good spirits and we can enjoy our cup of tea with each other around the fire. So that's basically what that means.
5: Now, you had people of all walks of life in this room learning a bit of Noongar language. And the people that I spoke to, some people had sort of learnt a bit of language before, some not. How do you go from having a room of people of all different maybe levels or awareness to then singing in language? What's that process look like?
0: I think it's important to make them feel safe in the space, and that's why I'm very kind of relaxed about how I conduct my workshops, because I like people to come in and sit down and just feel at home and feel relaxed.
5: And so you teach them the meaning of the words before you teach them the tune, is that how you do it?
0: I have no specific way, it's whatever I feel at the time. So sometimes I'll teach a whole song just by saying the words. Sometimes I'll go over and over, I'll play the song over and over. So I kind of read the room first and then I sort of go from there.
5: I know about all the work you do with Boss Arts and some of your mentees I actually caught at an ADOC festival yesterday. So I know that you are teaching lots of young people language. What was your introduction to language like? Were you able to speak it at home?
0: We grew up with very minimal words, like, you know, like anything. We all grew up with the rude words, you know. All of us did. So there was no language. I didn't even know we had a Noongar language. As, you know, as life went on and, you know, we started to hear more language around the place when people were feeling a bit more confident to speak it, you know, in public. It was about 25 years ago or something like that, maybe 30 years ago, when Carly Farmer, she was Carly Farmer at that time, she's Carly Bracknell now, she was speaking language with us at Yiriyarkin, and because she grew up with her nana, Kathy Aaron, rest in peace, speaking language, and all her elders in Calabarran. And then one day at a huge NAIDOC event in Forest Chase, she was emceeing, and I said, you have to get up and speak in language. She goes, no, sis, I can't. I'm not going to do that. I said, no, you have to. You have to get up there and speak in language. Because the men had just been doing that, but there hasn't been any female speakers. Mm-hmm. And she got up that day, I'll never forget it, and she spoke. She spoke in front of, like, thousands of people in language. And no one had heard a female speak in language like that, a young person like that, other than Nana Kathy Aaron. And everyone's jaw just dropped because of the shame, you know. especially from the stolen generation, and them having, you know, having it belted out of them, as my nan would say, and to get to this point now, 20 years later, where a lot of people are wanting to learn the language, they're seeking it, and we've got more language speakers now, and, you know, people are going to uni to learn language and teach it at their schools and things like that. So it's been a slow process, but to see that unfold over the last 20 years for me has been amazing. Hi, I'm Delaray Morrison, and you're listening to ABC Radio.
5: How did the class go? How did you find it?
6: Fantastic. Beautiful. Beautiful to sing in Noongar language and to experience Della's beautiful leadership and singing.
7: It's a good idea. It's the first time for me attending this. A very interesting cultural initiative, yeah.
8: My name's Alison Zamon. I'm the mayor of the City of Vincent.
5: This is not the first time that you've had Delaray do something like this with the City of Vincent, is it?
8: She's a popular addition to our reconciliation work, and it's been fantastic to have her along at NAIDOC this week. You can see the people who came along really thoroughly enjoyed it. I really enjoyed it too. I ended up with a bit of an earworm at the end. That's very catchy music. A lot of fun. And I think really special for the people who were participating as well.
5: Della, how are you reflecting on 50 years of Deadly, this year's NAIDOC theme?
0: I have actually thought about that. And the only reason I've gone deep on it is because of all the racism that is out there right now. Is just, that's something that I can't even fathom how much racism there is out there at the moment. Like, our students are copying it online, our Boss Arts Creative students who have launched their songs, and the hate is just, like, from adult men, is just, I can't even comprehend. But what makes me think of 50 years of Deadly is the resilience of my people and the resilience of our elders, and how far they've come and what they've passed down to us. All the beautiful, fantastic role models in our community, none of them are full of hate. We acknowledge them. We acknowledge all the hard work that they've done for our mob.

0: Noongar singer-songwriter Delaray Morrison there talking with Ash Davis, and that was her song Carla Quant.
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0: I've given myself the giggles. Penning a debut novel is a major achievement in anyone's eyes, but writing a book that goes on to enjoy critical and commercial success before being adapted for telly is something else. Holden Shepherd experienced all of that after he released Invisible Boys in 2019, a book about three young gay men growing up in regional Western Australia. Recently, he followed up with the much-anticipated sequel, Yeah, the Boys. The characters have grown up and the book explores the challenges of friendship, masculinity and sport. All of my favourite things. Host of the book show on Radio National is Claire Nichols, and she takes a closer look at Holden's latest venture. Hi, Claire. Save me from myself.
4: Hello.
0: Oh, you're on that one. Good
4: Hello.
0: Grief.
4: Hello.
0: Hi. Hi. Holden Shepherd, what a star.
4: Yeah, he really is such a great success story. You know, boy from Geraldton. Always wanted to be a writer, thought he'd be a fantasy writer because he really didn't think there was a story in himself to tell. You know, why would anyone be interested in my life and my experience? Wrote a fantasy novel, no one wanted to publish it. And then, I don't know, it must have occurred to him that actually, you know what, growing up as a gay man in Geraldton is pretty interesting, right?
0: My goodness.
4: Yeah, so that was really what, you know, he wrote this book, Invisible Boys, and it's about three boys growing up in Geraldton, 16 years old, all the three in the closet when the book starts, one kid outed very soon after. The book was a success almost straight away, but it really kind of went on and on. I was really lucky. I got to meet him not long after the first book came out. Went over to his house, met him, met his husband, had a great time, and we talked about him being, you know, this kind of upcoming, emerging debut writer. And I haven't seen him for 6 years, and since then his life has just changed in extraordinary ways because that book was, it just kept going and going and going, kept selling. Then the TV rights got sold, a TV series got made of it. Holden got to write some of the episodes for this TV series. He's had another couple of books published, The Brink, King of Dirt, which actually has just been shortlisted for a WA Premier's Literary Award this week.
0: Mm-hmm.
4: And then there's this sequel called Yeah, the Boys. I won't make myself choke while I say it. Yeah, the Boys, which is a sequel to Invisible Boys. So he's come back to that first novel again. But it's not like he's had a long break. He has been absolutely pumping out these stories. And really he's become, you know, a kind of chronicler of a type of gay experience in Western Australia. And it's just fabulous for him. I'm so thrilled that he's had this amazing success story.
0: Yeah, it's a pretty unique lens to look at the world.
4: Yeah.
0: How does it pick up from where the first book ended, Claire?
4: So the first book, as I said, we've got, so Invisible Boys, for those who haven't read it, who haven't seen the TV series, we've got these three teenagers in Geraldton. We've got our kind of punky wannabe rockstar guy with a bad attitude. We've got our nerdy Italian Catholic boy who is just trying to please his parents and get A's while, you know, hiding, you know, his who he is. And then we have this other guy called Cade or Hammer, and Cade is your jock, your handsome king of the school, picking on all the boys, teasing them, but secretly having feelings for him that he can never really confront. That book, yeah, totally amazing, finishes. And then this book, this new one, is called Yeah, the Boys, and it picks up 7 years later. So it's really interesting to see where are these three boys, or now men, at 7 years after they've left Gero and they've come to the big smoke of Perth. So our punk with a bad attitude, the rock career didn't work out. You know, he's working at a pub in Northbridge, and he's actually working on an exciting project to set up this new pub on William Street in Northbridge. It's very fun. For everyone listening, it's very fun to read novels set in Western Australia.
0: Oh, my goodness.
4: And this one is, you know, it's in Northbridge where I live. So I could, you know, imagine all these places. It's just so fantastic. So that's what's happening with Charlie. Zeke is sleeping around. He has shaken off those shackles of that Catholic Italian upbringing, and he is being wild and free, but not necessarily very happy. And then the really interesting guy is this guy, Cade. So Cade, or Hammer, the footy player. So Cade has got everything he ever wanted. And what is the ultimate measure of masculinity in Western Australia?
0: Wife and kids.
4: West Coast Eagle, baby.
0: Oh, okay.
4: He is a West Coast Eagle.
0: Okay.
4: He has reached the pinnacle of manhood, and he has still not told anyone,
0: okay,
4: and perhaps not even himself, that he is a gay man. And one of the big inciting incidents in this book is that there's a pride round coming up for the AFL. They've been told they need to wear this, you know, special rainbow jersey, and Cade is furious about this. He doesn't want to be associated with anything to do with pride.
0: Okay.
4: And he mouths off on social media, and you can just imagine what happens then. But I love that Holden's writing a book about gay blokes in Aussie Rules, right? Because this is, we've had, I think in the last 6 months, there's been one gay player come out in the last 6 months and one bisexual player. And this is basically the first time ever in the history of AFL that players have come out as gay or bisexual. This has happened since Holden Shepherd wrote, yeah, The Boy. So when he wrote it, no men had come out. And it's a fascinating case, right? Because statistically, if you look at the numbers, there have got to have been more gay men in Aussie Rules before now, but they haven't come out for various reasons. One of them is probably due to homophobia. But I got to ask Holden Shepherd about this. It was at the big day of books. And this is him talking about why he thinks guys in Aussie Rules might not want to come out ever.
5: We have such a kind of thirst or an appetite for a hero. We want a role model. We want someone to come out and be the poster boy and become an activist. And I think we're putting too much pressure on these guys because they probably don't want that. They probably are. There are Hammers and there are versions of Holden Shepherd who are playing AFL, and they don't want their sexuality to completely define them. I didn't. It's ridiculous because I am now a professional homosexual, right? But but I didn't want it to define me. And I've had to work hard to kind of push back against people's perceptions of me. And they would have to do that times a million because they're being watched and scrutinised all the time. And so I've argued that, you know, we need to take the pressure off them a little bit and maybe imagine that the guy who comes out might want to just say, yes, I'm gay, and can we not really talk about it, and can I just play some footy? Because I care more about a premiership flag than a rainbow flag, and I think that's okay. I think we should let them do that.
0: Claire, I can't imagine what it must be like to inhabit those boots. So how brilliant that Holden Shepherd has written someone for us to imagine.
4: Yeah, it's. I mean, look, these books, Invisible Boys and, yeah, The Boys, they're beautiful to read together.
0: Okay.
4: They are, I will, you know, say they are extremely graphic. They are extremely graphic. You might clutch your pearls a little bit. So if you feel like you don't want to read about a lot of gay sex, maybe not for you. I absolutely love them. These books are really fantastic. There is so much heart and passion and energy to them. You will just keep turning the pages. You will care so much for these three boys, these three men. I did ask Holden Shepherd when we were at the big day of books if he might write another one. And it was really funny because he went, and he said, I decided no, but just when you asked me, no one's asked me that, and maybe I need to. So who knows, maybe I single-handedly will planted that seed for him to write another one.
0: Literary history.
4: Yeah, definitely. I think we'll be able to say that. I mean, he'll thank me in the next book.
0: In the Wikipedia
4: book, no
0: notes, it's going to be a conversation with Claire Nichols prompted it.
4: I doubt it. But, yeah, I think they're really propulsive books, and I think Holden Shepherd is a writer we can be very proud of here in WA. He's just done so incredibly well.
0: Speaking about what else is on that list, because a short list is always a great way to get out to the bookshop and buy stuff that you're pretty much guaranteed you're going to have a good read.
4: Mm-hmm.
0: Have you made your way through the rest of the list?
4: Do you know what? I have not been looking too closely at the WA Premier's award list. It did come out just in the last couple of days. Tasma Walton is there. Some really fantastic writers are on the list. I really, actually really liked Tasma's book, I Am Nanette Garuk, an excellent novel. But I have been reading my way through the Miles Franklin shortlist, the Australian Literary Prize, because that is going to be announced in about a month's time. So I've just finished reading all six of those, including one set in Perth. You know, I was saying how much I love fiction set in WA. There's a beautiful book by a guy called Sean Wilson, who's a Perth boy. He lives in Melbourne now, you know, sad for him. But he's written this book called You Must Remember This, and it's about a woman with dementia, and it's trying to put you in the shoes of someone with dementia and let you feel what it's like for time to kind of shift from under your feet without even knowing it. It's really cleverly done. It's beautifully told.
0: Oh, and no. Yeah. I feel like I know what that's like, yes.
4: Yeah, and there are scenes on Beaufort Street in Mount Lawley. You know, it's just, it's really, really wonderful. So that is the West Australian fiction I had just finished this morning.
0: First occasion I had of that, of I know that street, I know that place, was Cloud Street. It was set in West Leederville, where I spent a goodly amount of my childhood. And, you know, I could see and smell what Tim Winton was describing there. And it was a joy, because I don't know what it's like growing up with cobblestones in Victorian England.
4: No, we don't, but we read so much of it. And I am never happier than when I am reading a novel set in WA, because like you say, you can smell it.
0: Yeah.
4: You know, you can feel those places under your feet. And, you know, reading Yeah, the Boys and him writing about pubs on William Street just made me so proud of where I live. And, you know, the fact that great stories can be told about where we live is really wonderful. So reading local fictions.
0: You're a bit young for this, but like back before we had cars with air conditioning in them and hot vinyl seats and seat belts that would burn you, and a trip from Thornley to the beach wherein you would momentarily cool down only to climb back into that sticky car for the hellish 30 or 40 minute drive back to Thornley.
4: Wind down windows, wind them back up again.
0: Yeah, Claire Nichols, Textual Healing. That was a brilliant conversation. Thank you so much.
4: Cheers.

0: The car's there with my best friend's girl. After the news, Slim is going to make his final choice on Slim Pickings, the theme of which is songs to have a romantic dinner by songs about places you have dined, the act of dining, maybe romance was on the cards, music to dine by, schmoozy, you know, getting, it's a vibe, it's a mood. Jen says, about 35 years ago, I donated my eggs at a prominent IVF clinic at the time. They collected an extraordinary 28 eggs. I've never wanted to know the success of those eggs. That was always the understanding. I have recently discovered information that my cardiologist has advised first-generation relatives should be made aware of. Jen, I'm sorry to hear that. Jen has done the ancestry DNA test and hasn't received any notifications of maternal matches. I'm hopeful no one will have inherited my dodgy genes, but I'm also a little devastated that the effort to donate my eggs did not achieve my goal of providing a childless couple with a little blessing. I was very unwell after the process. 28 eggs is way too many. And no surprise, I was in a bad way. Jen, maybe just those offspring haven't done a DNA test, if you look at it that way. I don't know. Blessing that they might not have your condition. Coming up after the news, a new exhibition opening tonight. It's dazzling work. I have cast my eyeballs over some of it and found it glorious and beautiful. And I would love you to go and see it and report back to me that you too found it glorious and beautiful. It is the time of the news, wherein Brianna Shepherd's going to read you some news. We'll do another round of Wheel of Brie after 2:30. She reads the words. You have to guess the song. No one did it. Or did you? It's 2 o'clock.
1: Good afternoon. Brianna Shepherd with ABC Radio News. WA Labor's candidate for the Secret Harbour by-election says she's proud and thankful to be given the opportunity to contest the seat. Georgia Tree joined the Labor Party in 2013 and worked for 9 years as a policy advisor for Federal MP Madeleine King. Earlier this week, Paul Papalia announced his resignation from politics, triggering the by-election. Ms Tree says she believes the people of Secret Harbour are best served by Labor.
2: What is important is having someone from this community in the room where decisions are made. Voting for a minor party will not get someone in the room for this government that is going to be in government for at least 3 more years, if not 10 more.
1: The ABC understands former Chief of Staff to Mark McGowan and Roger Cook, Daniel Pastorelli, will be appointed to Cabinet tomorrow, replacing Paul Papalia. Multiple party sources have confirmed a deal has been struck to put the first-term MP in the ministry and for Kimberley MP Davina Diana to become Cabinet Secretary. Papua New Guinea's foreign minister says he is perplexed by China's decision to fire a test intercontinental ballistic missile into the Pacific Ocean. Justin Kachenko says PNG was given 2 hours' notice before the missile, which had the capability of carrying a nuclear warhead, was launched. Mr. Kachenko says Monday's test launch damaged China's influence in the region.
3: I just can't understand the stupidity of it all. For the missile being fired at this time as well, it brings a stronger resolve, I believe, between all our Pacific Island leaders and Australia and New Zealand in this regard. I think you'll see them unite even stronger.
1: Staying overseas, and a fragile push to end the war between the US and Iran has been strained after the US concluded a second day of airstrikes on Iran. President Donald Trump says the US hit Iran very hard after declaring an interim agreement to end the war was over. It follows attacks on 3 cargo vessels in the Strait of Hormuz this week, which Iran has not claimed responsibility for. Mr. Trump says any further fighting will depend on Iran's next move.
4: A lot's dependent on Iran. I mean, they want to help now. You know, it's a little late to the thing because essentially there's not that much fighting to be done. But some will depend on Iran. You know, when they had a chance, an opportunity to help, they chose not to. So.
1: Back home, and 6 men have been charged after they allegedly stole a car in the goldfields on Monday night before breaking into a local hotel. Police say the group stole a Toyota Land Cruiser from a worksite in Leonora around 10:45 and drove it south towards Kalgoorlie. It's alleged the group then stole alcohol, cigarettes and cash from a hotel in Kukaimi. The police air wing tracked the car through bushland. The men aged 19 to 23 were arrested after fleeing on foot when the car became bogged. They've been charged with several offences, including stealing, burglary and theft of a motor vehicle. A shark alert has been issued for Eagle Bay on Rottnest Island after a whale carcass was reported this morning. The carcass was reported around 11:30 and authorities say it could act as an attractant to nearby sharks. Anyone visiting the area is advised to take additional caution and report any shark sightings to water police. And in sport, Australian sprint sensation Gout Gout has suffered a severe hamstring injury that will sideline him for the rest of the 2026 season. The 18-year-old revealed he injured his left hamstring last night while training in Brisbane. An MRI report has shown a tear to the muscle, meaning he has withdrawn from the remainder of the 2026 campaign and will not compete at the World Under-20 Championships in the US state of Oregon next month. And in the AFL, Eagles coach Andrew McWalter says the club will continue to work with midfielder Harley Reid in a bid to reduce the amount of free kicks he gives away. It's been reported Reid has been responsible for 155 opposition free kicks since his career with West Coast began in 2024, the most of any player since 1965. But McWalter says the number is high, partly because of the responsibility placed on Reid when he entered the AFL.
5: He's also shouldered an incredible load over the last 3 years as a 21-year-old for what he's had to do for our midfield group. He's in a lot of contests, which the whistle's blown a few too many times than we'd like, but we'll keep working with him.
1: Western Australia's weather: showers southwest of a line from Mandra to Albany, extending to southwest of a line during Bay to Bremer Bay during this arvo and evening. In Perth, mostly sunny. Right now in town, it's 22 degrees.
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0: I wonder if that's as surprising to you as it is to me. When you try to put your uneducated finger and your amateur eyeballs over art, there is that sense that you have that you know what you like. And I wonder if we could perhaps try to think about the things that make art beautiful. I think I can see the confidence in the brush marks of the artists, the joy in their choice of colour, their knowledge of when to step away from a piece of work and know it's finished. That's a mystery. Before they muddy it or lose its fine balance in some way. Next, a new exhibition from the artists of the Spinifex Hills Studios. It's gorgeous, and I want you to share it with me.
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0: And your theme, sir?
12: It was romantic dinner dates.
0: Yes.
12: The best music to have on in the background to get a bit of Atmos to set the right vibe.
0: Mm-hmm.
12: And some good suggestions coming in. Anything by Barry White, of course, got a mention from Andrew. My First, My Last, My Everything. That's Amore was the choice for Mara and Busso. Tom Waits, Somewhere Over the Rainbow, was suggested by John. You Raised Me Up by Josh Groban. Ed Sheeran got a couple of mentions here and there. Margaret said, what about Baby It's Cold Outside? The best version done by Dean Martin.
0: Mm-hmm.
12: Eyes of Silver, Wonderful Tonight. Aphrodisiac Like Loneliness by the Whitlams. Sunday for Tea by Peter and Gordon. And then I was starting to settle on the song Billy Joel, Scenes from an Italian Restaurant, which is a great song. It's a long song, but of course, well, I guess it was romance once, because it's about a couple that, you know, were a great item in high school, and then they went through the difficult years. They got married and went through a harder time. And in this song, they've gathered at a restaurant together to basically look back over what had happened. So I guess it's nice that two people that are no longer together can come together for a chat like that. But I thought maybe it's not as romantic as I thought. So Where did we end up? Well, we have ended up with, I'm pretty good about the mood and the vibe we've set today. It's Come Away With Me by Norah Jones. This was suggested by a couple of people, including John, also Rob and Mary. And basically, it's a nice song. It's got that sort of laid-back melody, that sort of soothing quality about it, that it's not going to be too disruptive at a romantic dinner. But the theme of the song is also about getting away from the noise together, escaping the world, finding a nice place to be with that very special person in your life. So, well, let's let Norah Jones do the talking.

0: This happens every year. That was Come Away With Me, Norah Jones. I forget and then I remember and then I forget and then I remember that today is my wedding anniversary. My husband's so lucky. I'm so low maintenance. He's going out for dinner with his high school mate Gaz tonight. I got takeaway last night. That was my big treat. Work by artists from Spinifex Hill Studios is in national and international collections. A new exhibition in Perth features the work of the studio's artists. Beautiful art for your eyes, and you can have it on your walls too. That's next. This
1: is our city. Across the coast, out to the hills. The place we all call home. Every conversation, every story.
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1: 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Everything Perth.
0: Any artist will tell you it's not just about the paint on the canvas or the clay on the wheel. Whatever their medium, the relationship between an artist and their work goes well beyond what you see on hanging on a gallery wall or sitting on a plinth in a glass display cabinet. Art is a form of storytelling, of writing history, of speaking for the voiceless, an expression of love and sorrow. I am so happy to introduce you to Ruby Jacara Alderton, who is a printmaker, painter and filmmaker. She's also curator of the exhibition Unwavering, the work of artists from the Spinifex Hills Studio, which is at Form Gallery in Claremont. It's opening tonight. Ruby, thanks for coming in and congratulations.
3: Thank you.
0: Come in nice and close on that for me, Michael. Thank you. Well, tell me about the Spinifex Hills Studio. Can you take me back to a little bit of history of the space and what it's like and who goes there?
3: Yeah, sure. So Spinny is quite a young Aboriginal art centre in maybe the national scheme of things. We are one of the only art centres in the country that's open to any First Nations artists. And the founding members themselves were, I mean, Headland being such a mixing pot of people, created it with that, you know, respecting that and, well, celebrating it really. So we are very lucky. We've got a huge diversity of, people and language groups and art too.
0: And just being able to access space and equipment and materials is an extraordinary thing. And you and I, just before that song ended, we were talking about the zone that you get into when you're being creative, mm-hmm. you know, any kind of creation, I suppose.
3: Absolutely.
0: It's a peaceful place.
3: It sure is. And, you know, we provide not only that, like, peaceful little getaway and moment for healing and conversation. Sometimes it's, you know, nanas having their grandchildren around and intergenerational learning and stuff. But also we as an art centre provide that, you know, where a lot of mob don't know quite well any, it's hard for independent artists to really make a good footing in the world, of course. So we're really lucky to have art centres that are able to do that for us as artists and give us that platform. And
0: yeah, because the hustle is a whole different thing, isn't it, you know? And those two things don't, I think, go hand in hand, you know, creating art and hustling. Mm-hmm. You grew up at your mother's side while she made art. Can you tell me about that?
3: Yeah, my mum was one of the country's first indigenous printmakers. But she also taught me to paint on bark

0: environment to be in. She also sat on a lot of state arts boards and National One and sacred sites, and she was an environmentalist and did all kinds of stuff. So I was very lucky to grow up, you know, in the art galleries and seeing collections and my family being in all the state collections and stuff too. So that was a huge privilege to be able to have that.
1: My guest is Ruby Jacara Alderson. She's curated an exhibition called Unwavering. It's going to be on at Form Gallery. It opens tonight. Ruby, how does culture show up in your work?
0: Well, for me, I only really subject-wise paint what my mother taught me, and that's very in the confines of my own family and what I paint and how I paint it and stuff like that. So it's very specific to my home in Arnhem. But
1: what's that like? I mean, I was thinking about this just in with regard to copyright issues around art, and that your family clearly has a language, a visual language that you are, it is yours to speak and you kind of own it. And that struck me as a gorgeous thing, like that it's up to you to be creative within that framework. Like it's like a North Star, like a compass.
0: It's, you know, again, I'm very lucky as an Aboriginal person to have that.
1: Yeah.
0: You know, that connection, direct connection to my lineage through the story and practice and language and all of that, you know.
1: Not everyone has it.
0: No. And it's been a huge eye-opener, not just for me but for my kids living in Headland, for them to understand the privilege that they have and come from as well.
1: It's an unbroken line, whereas for so many it has been broken.
0: Absolutely.
1: Yeah. The work is breathtaking in this exhibition. Dorian Chapman's art is spontaneous and joyful. Gloria's work is extraordinary use of colour and composition. You say these works are an act of grace, not a document of hardship. Can you say more about that, Ruby?
0: Well, you know, for us as arts workers and Indigenous people, we have this, you know, unspoken knowledge of every day and previous things that have happened or what's going on now in people's lives. And, we kind of understand that there's a lot of pain under the surface and heartache. And for someone when, you know, Doreen, and she's just such the cheekiest, like, joyous person, but she's nonverbal and non-hearing. So, you know, when you see her work, it's like it's just her, like the most joyous person to be around. And
1: it's her expression.
0: Yeah, absolutely.
1: Wow. I'm going to read a bit of the biography of artist. Hopefully, I don't butcher this name, Mulya Tanki Mary. She was born at Ninyari near the Canningstock route. She walked extensively through this area as a young girl. Following the death of her parents, she and her sisters continued to travel in the desert alone. When her family saw white people for the first time, they hid in a cave. Hers was one of the last families to leave the desert. I feel privileged to be able to see her work. What's it like for you as a young artist?
0: Oh, exactly that. An incredible privilege. You know, again, privileged in coming, being able to grow up alongside masters from my own people and having all of that richness and knowledge. And as a student, being with these old girls, you know, is just the utmost, pleasure and privilege to experience that and be able to, you know, be around them.
1: For real, I was looking through it today and just going when I was looking at it. It's so beautiful. The exhibition is on at Form Gallery in Claremont. How long is it running, Ruby?
0: Until the 30th of August.
1: Well done. There's a bit of sign language going on in here. And you're going to be speaking on Saturday. Tell me what you're going to be speaking about.
0: Just about the show and artist and our studio and the greater picture of Spinny and what we do.
1: Spin effect.

0: Hills studio in South Hedland. It's been going since 2008 when South Hedland-based artists Irene Coffin, Max George and members of the Mothers Against Drugs group approached non-profit cultural org Form to request help in facilitating. And this is one of the fruits of that in 2026. Congratulations to you on curating it. Unwavering is showing at Form Gallery. It's opening tonight. I believe it's sold out. You can catch it all the way through to the 30th of August, and I thoroughly recommend you do. Ruby, thanks for coming in.
1: Thank you.

0: Kate Bush chucking a bit of the good china around there with Babushka. And I can tell you that at Form Gallery, where the Spinifex Hills artists are exhibiting until the 30th of August, there is an art market on Saturday morning. It's a pop-up market between 9 and 12. All the Spinifex Hills studio artists, their work there, you can buy it on unstretched canvas. So that sounds like a really good thing to get in and amongst. Dusty's tracks next.
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4: Oh, and did I unleash a beast last week on you with that Xavier Rudd track? Some of you absolutely hated it. Some of you did love it, and I loved that I got quite a few emails from many of you voicing your concerns about my music taste, but also there were a few that were supportive, and you can always do that at dusty.abc.net.au. I don't think I've got as divisive songs for you today. I've got one coming up from a band that has been releasing music for 50 years, and they have a new album coming out. I will give you the first single off of that, and also we'll start in Perth, a local artist. Her real name, Kim Franklin, she goes by the moniker Blank Instrument. And this song that I've picked today, titled Brand New, it'll be off of an album which is coming out in October this year. But the thing that drew me into this song was not the fact that I do love folk music and I love the warmth and country tingling feeling that you do get from this one, but the fact that Kim's late friend, Julie, who shared the love of music and they bonded over that, left in her will the money to make this album happen. She said, "I believe in you. I've always wanted your music to be heard by the world. Here's some money. Now you go make the music." This one is the first off the forthcoming debut album, Jumping at Ghosts. Let's have a listen to it. It's called Brand New.

Blank Instrument, brand new with that one. Big ups to Kim Franklin. Also, big ups to her friend, late friend, Julie, who dedicated and donated the money for that to be made. Let me know what you think about it. I'm loving the feel-goodness of that track right there. 0437 221 0025. Let's get into track number two, and it comes from one of the all-time great bands, U2. They have a new song out. It's called Streets of Dream, and it will be on an album that comes out this year, later this year. I'm thinking it's probably going to be about October or September. September is when they actually will celebrate the 50 years of U2. So it could be around that time. This is going to be the first album in 9 years that we've gotten from the band. We have got a couple of EPs over that time, but not a full body of new music from the Irishman. I'm loving the sound of this one. But you be the judge. Is it up to your U2 standards?

0: U2's new one, Streets of Dreams. I can just see my mother-in-law and father-in-law in America and California, actually. Mike and Mary, shout out to you. They are big U2 fans, so I can imagine they are very excited to get some new U2 music. Are you too? Let me know, 0437 221025. 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
3: It's 31 minutes past 2 o'clock. Bree Shepherd joins me for news headlines.
4: Good afternoon. The Premier has announced Georgia Tree will contest the Secret Harbour by-election following the resignation of Paul Papalia. Georgia Tree joined the Labor Party in 2013 and worked for 9 years as a policy advisor for Federal MP Madeleine King. Meanwhile, the ABC understands former Chief of Staff to Mark McGowan and Roger Cook, Daniel Pastorelli, will be appointed to replace Mr. Papalia in Cabinet at a special party meeting tomorrow. A fragile push to end the war between the US and Iran has been strained after the US concluded a second day of airstrikes. It follows attacks on three cargo vessels in the Strait of Hormuz this week, which Iran has not claimed responsibility for. And Tasmanian authorities say Neil the Seal appears to have left his resting spot near Hobart after spending several weeks there. The 1,000-kilogram elephant seal has spent the past few weeks at a beach in southern Tasmania as part of his regular return to land to molt. Neil has become a global internet sensation as videos of him crushing road signs and fences have gone viral. Love a bit of Neil the Seal.
3: Oh, he's so good.
4: I know.
3: Yeah, any short video, we're into it. The captions, the opportunity for cute captions is big too. Mm. I forgot to award our winners for last round of Wheel of Brie. Macca got a little bit close. Air Supply, Am I All Out of Love? It's close, Macca. Lost in Love. Air Supply, says another unnamed correspondent. Sue's got it right. She said easy peasy. To you, Suze. And Sandra, a Frio girl in Brisbane, says, Wheel of Brie. Hi, Amber. Sadly, I recognise the lyrics to Lost in Love. Brie is going to stick around for another round of Wheel of Brie.
1: 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Weather.
3: Well, Slim will read you the weather.
5: Hello, Amber. A shower or two forecast in Perth with a current temperature of 22.2 degrees. Tomorrow's showers easing 19. Saturday, mostly sunny, 18 degrees. Up in Broome, it's 29. Denham, 25.6. Augusta showers, 18.9. Esperance, partly cloudy right now, and 20.9 degrees.
3: Thank you for that, Slim. Now, understandably, the focus of a preterm baby birth is baby first, mum second, and dad can just linger on the peripherals doing his best to support everyone else. But who supports dads in that situation? Because heavens to Betsy, they need it. You'll meet a young dad whose two sons were both preterm. He is an extraordinary person and he has wisdom to share. That's coming up after with Bree Shepherd, wherein Brianna Shepherd, serious newsreader, seriously reads the lyrics to an unserious song and you have to guess what it is. And then you just feel good about yourself. That's the reward, isn't it, Bree?
4: Yeah, and you've started reading out their names, so you even may get a shout out on air.
3: Well, that's got to be good, hasn't it? I forgot
4: so.
3: That's a good thing.
4: Yeah.
3: Okay, and we're doing it as a team. What am I on? Am I on O's and Yes?
4: O's and Yes.
3: Okay.
4: So right. You actually start this.
3: 2, 1. O. Yeah.
4: You have so many relationships in this life. Only one or two will last. You go through all the pain and strife. Then you turn your back and they're gone so fast.
3: Oh, yeah.
4: And they're gone so fast.
3: Yeah, oh.
4: So hold on to the ones who really care. In the end, they'll be the only ones there. And when you get old and start losing your hair, can you tell me who will still care? Can you tell me who will still care?
3: Oh, care. That's tragic. This is not a well-written song, is it?
4: No, like, yeah, it's terrible.
3: It is terrible.
4: It might be the cheesiest of the cheese yet.
3: Yeah.
4: But I'm so glad that you came in for the O's and the Yes.
3: Yeah. Would it be a Roquefort or would it just be plastic cheese in plastic?
4: Plastic.
3: Plastic cheese. Yeah. Plastic cheese. Okie dokie. Thanks, Brie. See you on the telly. No, not on the telly, just on the wireless. Thank you for your help. See you tomorrow.
4: Face for radio.
3: Lol. The
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3: You're about to hear from a dad who spent many months in the neonatal nursery with not one but two children. Cabe Redfern was working in regional WA when his wife Fiona went into labour at just 25 weeks. The couple unexpectedly

0: unexpectedly moved to Perth, where they spent 4.5 months in the NICU to be with baby Archer. Years later, their second baby, Harry, was also born at just 33 weeks, and they were back in the NICU at King Edward Memorial Hospital. If you want to help support babies like Archer and Harry, you can text the word KNIT, K-N-I-T, 20437 221025, and you'll get an auto reply with all the information you need. It's about knitting cardigans and blankets for those tiny babies, but also we're collecting new items like nappies and toiletries. Cabe Redfern's own experiences in the NICU inspired him to become an advocate for other dads, specifically because often the dads and partners come second to mum and bub, but they need support too. Hi, Cabe. Thanks for coming in.
1: Thank you. No, thank you very much for having me. You summed up my life story better than I probably could.
0: Okay. Now, your first baby, Archer, was born at 25 weeks. Mm. What was your experience of NICU the first time around?
1: Yeah, like it was a completely new experience, and being a first-time father and parent, I had no idea about babies, let alone an early baby. So coming into a NICU world, which I didn't know existed, was quite daunting and scary. Over time, we became more comfortable with the systems in place and the nursing staff. But at the very beginning, it was a shock to the system, that's for sure. In my previous background in emergency services, I spent 15 years dealing with bad things and coming across bad things. Nothing could have prepared me for this. So I can't imagine for those that have this experience without that backup as well. I don't know how they deal with it.
0: Can you give me an idea of how tiny Archer was and what sort of state he was in when he was born?
1: Absolutely. I'm looking around your desk for something small to give you a reference point. But to give you an idea, Archer was 700 grams. So he was like a Coke bottle in the length of my wristwatch when he was born. And I must say he looked like a little alien and didn't look like a baby to me or how a baby should look from what all the movies say. And he wasn't crying and there was no noise. It was something that I think in your head you anticipate things being quite straightforward. But no, he was a tiny little baby, 700 grams, came out on a little tray. So at the beginning, he had something. He was on a ventilator, which was sponsored by Telethon, so thanks to them. But he was on a jet ventilator, which helped support his lungs. So you're not supposed to be breathing outside of the womb at 24 weeks or 4 months early. So he was hooked up to a number of machines, and I couldn't tell you exactly what they all were because my life was a blur at that point. I wasn't sure whether he was going to survive, and if he did survive, what disability might look like, what our future was going to look like. And it was 2 o'clock in the morning, so we didn't have much notice from the beginning to when he was born.
0: And you moved up from Bunbury, so that was a whole unexpected thing and a layer of complication and having to get organised on top of it whilst in quite a state, I'd imagine, yeah?
1: Yeah, so there's we got given the go-ahead on a Friday night saying that baby's coming, and we drove up. I drove behind the ambulance at a rate or not, so I'm not going to disclose what speed I was driving at, but I kept up with the ambulance to get to Perth. And I parked on a clearway in Subiaco, had no knowledge of where to park, got a ticket the next day. And I booked a hotel for 2 or 3 nights thinking that, you know, we should be home and shouldn't be no time. And then as things evolved, we got more aware that this is going to be a long journey. We're going to be here for a significant amount of time, and then what does that look like when your parental leave is only for 3 months and we're likely to stay here for 4 to 5? So how do we manage that financially? And that's something that I was considered as like the father and maybe the breadwinner in this situation. I'm not now, but I was to begin with. And what that looks like and how to provide for your family as well as deal with the trauma of my wife having significant surgery and a new baby that we hadn't named at that point because we didn't know if he was going to survive, and we were really unsure. We know now that we were going to name him anyway, but it took us 6 or 7 days to actually pick a name because we just hadn't really got
0: our
1: head around
0: it.
1: Yeah, you are. You are. You definitely are. So
0: tell me, I mean, it makes sense that the mums get a lot of support in that situation. What did you need, perhaps, that you perceived you didn't get that you are now trying to give to other dads?
1: Yeah, perfect. Thank you. 100% right. Mum and baby are the priority in this medical facility, and that's the purpose. And it's Women's and Babies Hospital for a reason. It should be. And I really stress that first before I go into the pathway of fathers, because that is what is the delivery of the baby is most important. And medically, we want to make sure everything's okay. But there's another layer of support that I think should be available for not only just for mothers, but for fathers, and that's a psychological support. There's nothing in existence for it. It's all peer-based, which is whoever you meet in the NICU, as in friends you might make, that is the only way you're going to get through this.

0: you're not recognized as part of the system as a father. It's the patient is the baby and the mum. The mum gets a few sessions at the hospital and then you're discharged. So there's not really an ownership from a psychological point of view. And if you're not driven to address those things, you come home with a fair bit of baggage. So things that I would have loved when I was in the NICU and did have drips and drabs of was that peer support from other fathers. And we had a little dad's group that unofficially we kept running. And that became our little WhatsApp group and Facebook Messenger chat. So when we had a bad day, we had other people to refer to. If I never knew what a blood transfusion might look like, to me it sounds quite serious. But when your baby has six or seven of them and it's your first time having it, then there's a guy that's had one 8 weeks ago and said, oh, it worked really well. My baby improved dramatically after something like that. So it takes the stressor and Dr. Google out of the thought processes for things. So peer support would be one. Being part of the health system would be fantastic. You know, if we have a patient ID number as a father, we're then eligible to have support, and the system with the staff that actually want to help fathers can be funded to support fathers as well as mums and bubs. So it's a family approach instead of a singular approach.
1: You had Harry, who was born at 33 weeks, and you were back in the NICU. How different was the experience the second time around?
0: I liken it to, and I hope there's no disrespect to war veterans, but I liken it to we were prepared for war, but we only got a small battle. So with our first child, we had a sliding scale of despair that would change. We'd have one system that would work fantastically, being like, let's say his eyes are great this week, but his lungs would go backwards. So you'd have these little wins, and then you'd go backwards in another way. You could never you didn't really feel like you were getting ahead, and then you got to the end and you're out. Whereas Harry, this time around, we were prepared for this kind of battle and he was pretty much a smooth sailor. So we were very lucky and very fortunate, because historically boys in the NICU do far worse than ladies. So girls are much stronger. So little baby
1: babies.
0: Girls. Yeah. Yeah. Research based as well. So not pulling that out of my pocket.
1: Don't know why.
0: I don't know why. I can't tell you why, but Ovaries. The research says, yeah, maybe. Yeah, well, it's not the opposite, is it? So when we go into, I think the outcomes are significantly better from like a disability growth, sleeping, developmental point of view, and survivor mortality rate with girl babies. So fingers crossed, if you go into the NICU, pray for a girl, but you can still get through it with a boy, but it's just there's a few more challenges in place.
1: My guest on 102.5 ABC Radio Perth and WA is Cabe Redfern, who had not one but two babies go through the NICU, Archer at 25 weeks and Harry at 33 weeks. And he perceived the need perhaps for a more dad-related line of support. And so you're kind of driving that now. Tell me what the kind – are you working with other dads going through this?
0: In a way, yeah. So I'm now part of the Kids Research Institute. So as a part-time agreement with my new employer, I work there, and that's part of the NICU Dads project, which is we've been working for the last 2 years collecting information from fathers, mothers and families and putting that to health providers as to what is workable, feasible, able to be changed. And I think historically a lot of things wouldn't be able to in the health system, but we've got a brand new hospital that's being built down south that gives us the opportunity to change layouts and buildings. We can provide accommodation for parents which would not normally have been there. So those conversations, especially for regional people or for those that need overnight stays, there's an opportunity there to advocate for that. So part of our research is we're collating this data and we're putting it to something that is tangible and digestible, and then that's on me to deliver that to those that need to hear it.
1: I'm so impressed by you. Tell me about the Dads of NICU podcast that you're involved in.
0: Sure. So the Dads of NICU is run by a very, very lovely person called Matt Bukowski, and he's in Queensland and he's a father of NICU babies, and he has some life experience to talk to, and I won't speak to that for him, but he has hosted season one of that podcast, and it wasn't something I was aware of at the time when I was in the NICU, and now part of this research has come about and now everyone in the NICU knows about podcast because I've been hammering it. But we were part of season two, so there was 12 staff members from King Eddie's, as well as lived experience advocates, other fathers, mums, that have put together a series of information sessions for parents that are sitting bedside. They're not allowed to touch their baby, they can't do anything, and instead of staring and scrolling through social media, perhaps they could listen to something that gives them some support. Oh, I heard that word the other day. That makes more sense. Some relatability there. And then hopefully that opens up a pathway to get some help or to identify that once this NICU journey in the hospital is over, there's still a whole lot of psychological side of things that you need to possibly address and

0: maybe there's some ways to do that. You can start helping yourself now.
1: What top tips do you have for partners in NICU?
0: Be kind to yourself. So this isn't going to end in 1 week, and you need to be ready for when things. Let's work on the optimistic view that your baby's coming home. Not all babies do, but let's optimistically go with that. And when baby comes home, they're going to need the best parent that you can be, because right now the nursing staff and doctors are looking after them. So you don't need to be there 23 hours out of 24 hours, which was something that we were doing unhealthily for a substantial amount of time. So limit, give yourself a bit of a time frame, some set goals whilst your baby's in hospital, and look after yourself during that journey. Flag whether you're having any feelings that might require some support, and most of the time that support might not be available in the hospital, so where are you going to go for that? Support workers in the hospital may be able to give you a reference point, but you need to laying the foundations. Referrals and GP appointments, things like that take time, and once you're home with the baby, you don't have that time, as you would know as a single mother. It just kind of disappears, doesn't it? So it's good to sort of maybe use the hospital setting as an ability to foundation block to build yourself up before D-Day when baby comes home. So then when you're given lots of new information by doctors and staff in this, how do you make a really good informed decision? You kind of can't. You're kind of winging it. So maybe you need a support person by your side, not necessarily to make medical advice, but just to make sure that you can be the best person you can be for those decisions. So that would be an ideal thing if there was a peer support worker of that nature that can support someone.
1: Yeah, and they kind of need setting. To collar you as soon as possible.
0: Yeah, for sure.
1: My guest is Kay Bradford. He's a dad of not one but two tiny babies born in the NICU. And as you can hear, he's been able to kind of map out what might have made things a little easier for him going through that. Kay, we're asking listeners to knit or donate items for the families of preterm babies or who've just arrived without anything for bub or themselves. Were your little ones decked out in cardigans knitted with love?
0: Yes, they were. We're very fortunate, so thank you to those that are making them. I think Archer was 8 zeros, to give you a size description.
1: No.
0: So clothing for babies that early aren't always able to be fitted for the equipment that they're on. So beanies and socks and things, I note that some of those are on the request list, are fantastic. But when they get a bit bigger to the 4 or 5 zeros, then yeah, they can wear some clothes. I know if people are struggling for ideas, Best and Less, and I'm not affiliated with Best and Less, but they have a premier baby range compared to like your standard Kmart's and et cetera. So you could look that way. If you're looking to donate instead of knitting something and wanted to purchase something, you could look towards those stores. They have something.
1: That's there. Solid advice. Tell me how your sons are doing now.
0: Fantastic. So little man is nearly 5 years old. He's great. He's a little bit smaller than all his friends. He knows he's an early baby. But it's a sign of strength for him, not a sign of weakness. And we were cognizant not to make it a label for him, but it's kind of evolved as part of the follow-up program for neonates, for little babies. They're normally behind at a few different things. So then they have assistance from medical staff along the way. And then they then know that they're probably a little bit different to their friends. And they know have a bit more self-awareness. So he's at that stage now. We were never going to talk to him about it, but it's unavoidable. And now we're turning that into sort of a strength-based focus instead of a negative.
1: What story do you tell him?
0: We just say that you really wanted to see us and you kicked the doors down early.
1: Oh my goodness.
0: So he's like, yeah, that's because I wanted to play games with you. Yeah, you wanted to play games. That's right. It was a really fun game.
1: That's what he says. What's your wife's name?
0: Fiona.
1: Congratulations to both of you. It sounds like you're doing an absolutely sterling job of it. And thanks for coming in and having a chat. You can get involved by knitting cardigans, blankets or toys for babies like Cabe's boys, Archer and Harry. Those will go into the baby bundles and women's care packs that the social workers at King Eddie's give out. And if you can't knit, as Kay just advised you, that's okay. You can buy items like nappies, new onesies and toiletries. Text 0437221025 to get the knitting patterns and the list of items they need. Text us the word knit. Kay Bradford, thank you so much.
0: Anytime. Thanks for having me.
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1: And congratulations to those of you who got the Wheel of Bree right. It was indeed bought by Hanson. Mark in South Perth said, Wheel of Bree answer, bought by Hanson. Sad that I know the answer to an awful song. And AB from Bruce Rock also got it right. Greg in North Beach enjoyed that interview. Thanks for that. When you head overseas, you see plenty of octopus on the menu in Southern Europe, in countries.

0: like Italy, Spain, Portugal and Greece. But recently, more and more are being found around the United Kingdom. A strong marine heat wave has formed in the seas around the UK, which the country's weather service says could reach extreme levels this week. The increased heat can trigger mass die-offs among some species, but it can also encourage greater numbers of warm water creatures. Take a listen to this.
1: Brixham in Devon is England's biggest fishing port, and sales of one normally very rare species are booming.
2: Meet one of the UK's new residents, the Mediterranean octopus. Scientists say they are now breeding widely here, something rarely seen before. A likely reason, our warmer seas.
1: Brixham Market sold 103 tonnes of octopus, £500,000 worth, in a single day a few weeks back.
3: Here the prices are low, so there is an opportunity here right now.
1: There are so many octopus, buyers are flying in from Europe.
4: We are planning big volumes. So
3: five containers. One customer, one Spanish customer, last week asked for five containers.
2: Five whole shipping containers.
4: Yeah.
1: But octopus are voracious predators. This one's just caught a lobster. Fishermen say since the octopus bloom began, catches of lobster, crab and scallops have crashed. So why are so many here? Scientists from Plymouth Marine Laboratory are lowering high-tech sensing equipment into the water.
5: We've had octopus blooms before, and they've typically occurred infrequently, but when there's been warmer waters. So we know in that sense it's not unusual. But what we're having now is, because of these marine heat waves being more frequent and lasting longer, the sheer abundance of octopus is enormous.
1: Marine heat waves certainly are becoming more frequent. For the past 18 months, there has always been a marine heat wave somewhere in UK waters, the Met Office says. The hotspots shifting, but the unusual warmth never entirely disappearing.
6: We're expecting these anomalies to become stronger this week and potentially reach 4 to 5 degree anomalies, which means extreme marine heat wave conditions.
1: That can have impacts on us all, potentially keeping nighttime temperatures higher and helping prolong hot weather. It isn't just octopus that are flourishing. Some dolphin species are too, and bluefin tuna. But remember, these changes are evidence of an ecosystem being reshuffled by heat, and we don't yet know what will be lost along the way or how profound the consequences could be.
0: That was an amazing story. Thank you for that to the reporter who put it together. Let's have a little bit of a tune here, Steve Harley.

0: Steve Harley and Cockney Rebel there with Come Up and See Me. Di in Bunbury loves that song. She's got it turned up loud. It is an absolute banger. To those of you heading over to your regional programs, thanks for having me this week. I'll be back again tomorrow. We're going to be talking to David Galpalil's son Jidda, tomorrow. And I'm also going to tell you about a citizen science project. I hope you'll join me.
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4: Oh, where are we? Thursday, the 9th day of July, 2026. You're living in the future, kids. It is wonderful to have your company again this afternoon on what is National Day, Durian Fruit Day. Durian. Have you had a durian fruit? I love it when you go to Southeast Asia. There are signs about not taking durian fruit into an elevator or into your unit. But you can buy it everywhere in the markets. I just love it. Also, National Sugar Biscuit Day. I like that one a bit more. Or if you're Argentinian today, it's your Independence Day. Hey, I've got something to ask you. What is a great AC/DC riff with Bon Scott? This is my favourite.

0: Aussie rock legend Bon Scott. If he was alive, I mean, chances are he wasn't going to make it to 80, but he would have been 80 years old today. 0448 922 604 as a celebration to a citizen that Fremantle has claimed as their own. Although I'm pretty sure there's a Medina connection in there too. Send in your riffs, and we'll talk a little bit more about what's been happening in Fremantle today and over the weekend. And we're also going to go to some railway lines and some inclement danging of the bells.
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2: Good afternoon, Brianna Shepherd with ABC Radio News. The ABC understands a former Chief of Staff to Premiers Mark McGowan and Roger Cook will be awarded a Cabinet portfolio tomorrow. Callum Lidlow has the details.
3: Daniel Pastorelli won the Northern Perth seat of Lansdale in last year's state election after serving in various staffing roles under the previous McGowan and Cook governments. Mr. Pastorelli is currently the Minister for State Development, Trade and Investment and Economic Diversification. He is poised to succeed the Cabinet position of retiring Secret Harbour MP Paul Papalia. Choosing his replacement

0: almost split Labor's left faction, with the Australian Metal Workers Union championing Kimberley MP Davina Deanna for the position. It's understood an agreement has been reached, with Miss Deanna set to become Cabinet Secretary. It's expected to be formalised when Labor MPs meet tomorrow.
1: And earlier today, the Premier announced Georgia Tree will contest the Secret Harbour by-election following the resignation of Mr Papalia. Roger Cook says it was a unanimous decision.
2: Georgia has lived and worked in this community for most of her life. She grew up in Warmbro, went to Warmbro Community High School and spent her life fighting for working Western Australians. Georgia is deeply connected to this community and will fight for Secret Harbour.
1: A Curtin University professor says Australia should follow Canada's lead in developing a national strategy for improving trade relations with African countries. The Joint Standing Committee on Foreign Affairs and Trade held hearings in Perth today. The committee was told Australia's mining industry has invested an estimated $60 billion into Africa. Associate Professor David Mickler is Director of the Centre for Australia-Africa Relations and says Canada is a step ahead.
3: We might look to Canada, who have just put out their own national strategy. We often look to Canada for other comparative reasons, but they're in a similar position. I think Australia and Canada are the two largest mining investors into Africa, but they've already taken the step of putting together a national strategy, I think about 6 months ago. So this is something that we could look at.
1: The ABC Ombudsman has defended the broadcaster's complaints handling processes while arguing the volume of complaints should not be viewed as a measure of bias. The Royal Commission on Anti-Semitism and Social Cohesion has today been told of concerns raised by members of the Jewish community about how the ABC and SBS cover the Middle East. Australia's Special Envoy to Combat Anti-Semitism, Gillian Siegel, has called for an overhaul of how the public broadcasters resolve complaints made about their coverage. ABC Ombudsman Fiona Cameron told the inquiry there's been an increasing trend of complaint campaigns, which can skew the overall number.
4: The campaigns on both sides are definitely coming from interested parties. I'm not sure what that is supposed to achieve, because I will look at each individual complaint individually and determine what, if anything, is a concern. I just don't know how much stake you can put in the numbers at all.
1: Overseas, and Chinese authorities continue to find the bodies of more killed by dangerous floods in the country's south. China correspondent Alison Horn has more from Beijing.
5: The southern Chinese province of Guangxi is experiencing its worst flooding on record, caused by Typhoon Maysak that passed through earlier this week. Authorities say almost 500,000 people have been affected, with homes and businesses across several towns inundated and destroyed. At least 39 people have now been confirmed dead. Many more are still missing. The country is also bracing for Super Typhoon Barvi, which is expected to make landfall this weekend. Alison Horn, ABC News, Beijing.
1: And in sport, Australian sprinter Gout Gout will miss the rest of the year's athletics events after injuring his hamstring in training. Here's Sam Wilkinson.
6: The 18-year-old sprint sensation has confirmed he's out for the rest of the season, including next month's World Under 20 titles in the US. In an Instagram post, he says he suffered the hamstring injury while training in Brisbane last night. He says he's disappointed, but will focus on his rehab so he comes back stronger and faster in 2027. This year, Gout Gout smashed his own national 200 metres record at the Australian Athletics Championships and made his debut in the Diamond League. Australian Athletics has expressed its support for Gout Gout. They say it's important that he takes the time to rehabilitate, recover and return to the track when he's ready.
1: Perth's weather, mostly sunny, medium chance of showers late this afternoon and evening, dropping down to 10 degrees overnight, with a mostly sunny top of 19 set for tomorrow. Right now in town it's 22 degrees. ABC News.
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8: And good morning to you, except it's afternoon. Hello, Paul Cook filling in for Andrew Collins for a couple of weeks, in case this is the first time you've tuned in this week and you've gone, hang on a cotton picking minute. That doesn't sound like my mate Colin. No, it's not, sadly. You've got me. I'll try and keep you entertained as best I can. Coming up very soon, I'm going to be playing some guitar riffs from you that are, you think, the choicest of the guitar riffs. 0448 922 604. Marty's already pumped in with, "Hi mate, how about ZZ Top's LaGrange?" Thank you, Marty, from Gero. Because it is, or would have been, it isn't actually, the 80th birthday of Bon Scott. So there's been some celebrations in Fremantle for one of West Australia's most celebrated public figures. So let's celebrate, because obviously an iconic band with guitar riffs. What is it for you? 0448 922 604. Oh, is that a train coming by? You'd be familiar with that noise. Now, I want you to imagine that noise going for 12 hours straight, perhaps while you were sleeping. I'm going to be chatting to a resident of Lake Grace shortly who has had her sleep disturbed for the past 2 weeks because some new safety bells and lights have been installed at the railway crossing, and they've been going off and on and off and on for hours, all times of day and night, not necessarily even when there's a train. And that's the whole thing, I guess. Apparently it's been resolved. I'm curious, have you had a similar experience? Something's just kept you up endlessly. The neighbours, some sort of mechanical work being done, maybe a freeway constructed and overpassed by your house. 0448 922 604, or you can call 1300 560 222. In the meantime, Monsieur, let me play you some Johnny Five.

0: John Farnham.
1: The album was called Whispering Jack. Came out, I reckon, was it 1986? Massive album. So many singles from that. Obviously, You're the Voice, Pressure Down. What else did we have? A Touch of Paradise. And I reckon Reasons may have been single number four, so the last big single from that album. It's a cool tune. It's a nice way to start a Thursday afternoon. Get us into a relaxed mode. I'm so relaxed. Oh! Ah! What is that? Yeah, you know that noise. It's all too familiar for one resident of Lake Grace. Or maybe more than one, but I mean, we've got one that we can think of in this situation. For the last couple of weeks, there's been a rail crossing where that noise has been happening on and off for hours. And not just during the day. Sometimes a little late at night. Sometimes for over 12 hours. You'd have to go to a family member's house just out of town or something, wouldn't you? Let's find out. To talk about this is Leonie. She's a Lake Grace resident. Leanne, rather. Thank you, Leanne. Appreciate your time on the program.
2: No worries.
1: This sounds like an absolute nightmare. You were hearing the ding, ding, ding of a rail crossing at one point for 12 hours?
2: Yes. That is correct. During the night, and it was the whole, all of Lake Grace heard it, so there were people on the other side of town that heard it, but it was more significant for those of us that were over the road from the railway crossing.
1: Yeah.
2: It's very loud. It's the other railway crossing at the other side near the CBH bins doesn't have a bell. Well, I've never heard it.
1: Yeah.
2: And so these ones nearly put in about a month ago. So the irony is the safety issues, the safety precaution or safety prevention's causing a safety issue. So, yeah.
1: Yeah, okay. So this is a new intersection that didn't used to have lights and bells.
2: Yes, the railway has been there 110 years, and about a month ago they put in lights and bells. So it was always a stop, look left, look right. Vigilant.
1: Be vigilant.
2: Yeah.
1: Did the clanging start straight away?
2: No, it's been an issue. It started, I think I wasn't around last weekend, but I got word it was going through the weekend previous to last weekend, my mistake. This recent weekend I was there. And so what happened on Sunday morning, there were men working on it. It wasn't by the railway company because it had a different logo. And then about probably maybe 20 minutes after they left, a train came through and the bells kept going for 4 hours. So I kind of was like, well, I foresaw it was going to be a problem during the night, so I was trying to make calls to resolve it. And it stopped at about 12 o'clock, which was good, but it still was 4 hours. And then it restarted after another train came through at about 6 o'clock and didn't stop till 10 to 8 the next morning. So it was torture. It was intense,
1: yeah,
2: and it was a lot of distress because it's not something you can... I mean, the point of that is to alert you, you know, to be aware there is a train. But imagine that going for... It was torturous. Very distressing.
1: You'd have a train chasing after you in your dreams. So who do you ring?
2: Children and elderly. It wasn't nice. So,
1: who do you ring in this situation? Is it the company that runs the rail line? Is it... Where do you go?
2: Well, I'm a former journalist, so I did a bit of sleuthing.
1: Yes.
2: Yes, it was one of that reawakened of, It's just that perspective that everything we do affects someone. So I didn't call the report line. I went a little further and just called the city and then called another operations team, and then they put me onto the operations team. I got through to the right people, and then they told me that the call-out person, the signals technician, was based in Northam. Now, that's 300 kilometres away from Lake Grace. And that's 3 hours of travel, they told me. And then they told me that they've got to do a job and then they've got to do 3 hours travel back, and it's not viable. So that's at 6:30 or about maybe 8 o'clock at night.
1: Yeah, right. So they couldn't send somebody out a

0: then that.
1: Somebody out immediately to resolve the issue because, I guess, for their OH&S, too far, not safe.
0: Well, I don't know. Well, how should...
1: Yeah,
0: well,
1: I don't know.
0: Were they thinking maybe it was too not safe for them?
1: Can you put a tea towel in a bell? That'd be the... one of the other options.
0: I don't know. It was just, I mean, we always struggle out in the country with distances, but call-out people need to be close by.
1: Yeah.
0: That's the point of a call-out
1: Leanne,
0: person. When, yeah.
1: Did they fix it?
0: Well, the next day at 8 a.m. So, yeah. I just hope, you know, hopefully it doesn't happen again.
1: Yeah, right.
0: Because people need their sleep. So, everyone.

0: whatever they're doing the next day, whether they work heavy machinery, medical, whatever, we need sleep. And, you know, we are in the era of anxiety and mental health. So, you know, mistakes happen, I understand, but once they know of a mistake, rectifying that might is important, you know. And they have call-outs for Western Power and or Synergy and all those kinds of gas companies. And, you know, it's a normal thing when you're dealing with infrastructure.
1: Leanne, thank you. Leanne from Lake Grace there, talking about a rail crossing that just wouldn't stop dinging and the difficulties in getting somebody, I guess, at 3 o'clock in the morning to come out and fix something in a regional town. I'd imagine for all of you in Lake Grace, it's not a big place and it gets pretty quiet there at night. That dinging would be travelling. That may have been an issue. We got a text in. Paul says there's a problem with hoons in Esperance making noise late at night. Yeah, we've all had to listen to that, haven't we, at some point. ARC Infrastructure are the company that recently upgraded the Matha Road level crossing in Lake Grace as part of their level crossing improvement program. The Matha Road level crossing was upgraded from passive to active protection, meaning it has boom gates and bells. Following the upgrade, ARC was made aware of a signalling fault by some local residents where the level crossing bells were sounding even when the train was not passing. ARC's signalling team was deployed to the site to investigate, identified a fault in the crossing. The issue was fixed Monday and ARC has notified the local shire and apologises to residents for the inconvenience. So that is what's happening there. Hopefully that won't happen again. I'll keep revisiting you in your dreams.
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1: It is the 80th, or would have been the 80th birthday for Bon Scott. Iconic riffs with AC/DC. I'm wondering, stretch your mind, 0448-922-604 for guitar riffs. Marty pulled out this one.
3: I'm ready for it.
1: That is absolutely one. You reckon he can beat LaGrange? 0448-922-604. Talking about durian, g'day to Alan and Capel. Hi, Paul. When putting durian in your mouth, hold your breath. Then enjoy the beautiful taste that durian offers. Yeah, as they say, tastes like heaven, smells like hell. That's what they'll tell you if you ask him, if you're in Malaysia. Coming up next, imagine cataloguing 60 years of the music history for one particular reason. A man has done that. He's created an incredible book.

0: ABC Regional Drive. Such a radio song. It'd be interesting to calculate all the hours I've spent in a studio listening to particular tunes. That one, certainly in the 90s, would have ranked incredibly highly because it was a huge tune on the radio. Sophie B. Hawkins, Whatever Happened to Sophie? Damn. Wish I was your lover. 24 past three. Have been talking about the clang, clang, clanging of rail crossing signals endlessly. Paul, have I heard correctly? ARC left the bells ringing all night. That is utter BS, not acceptable. The sooner we take our rail network back, the better, says D. Thank you for that. They said for many residents in Lake Grace, I'm keen to hear from other people in Lake Grace. I mean, did you put earplugs in? How do you work your way through that? 0448 922 604. Also, great riffs. You got one, guitar riffs. 80th birthday for Bon Scott. Going to play you a couple of snippets of stuff that happened at the Port of Fremantle today for Fremantle's favourite son. He's a Medina boy, right? But I think, did he work and live in Frio for a while? I think that as well. 0448 922 604. Going to stay on a musical theme for the moment because 60 years of a region's music history has been encapsulated in one book. And unless it's based around the locale of Woolacuddy, for most big regional towns and cities, that would be some serious work, finding the bands, performers, and the history in that time. So you're about to hear from a man who's not only done the research of 60 years of music in the Great Southern, but he's come back with a 700-page book.
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2: Whey protein is the hottest protein going around. Demand is through the charts. The American manufacturers have sold out for the rest of the year.
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0: Yoda's in the studio. Hello, sorry. Should remember to turn my microphone off. Oh, we're getting lots of riffs in. I'm going to wait for my producers to cut bits of them up and we'll play them. I think you'll be impressed with the ones that are coming in. 0448 922 604. Musical history now. Guns and Ammo, The Gathering, Midlife Crew, Selected Few, The Spice of Life. They're all names of bands catalogued in a limited edition publication titled A Who's Who Guide of All Bands in Albany and the Great Southern from 1965 to 2025. 60 years of local music history. And we're not talking just original bands. It includes cover bands as well. 700 pages of local bands, pictures, memories and stories in the region's live music scene. You'll meet the author in a moment.
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0: Correlated by a man called Kevin Gom. He's a creator of this piece of work. Massive project, Kevin. Welcome to the program.
4: Thank you for having me on, Paul, and g'day to you and your listeners.
0: When I'm going to purchase the book myself. It is a very heavy paperback, 700 pages. How long do you reckon?
4: 796.
0: Yeah, sorry, nearly 800. Yeah, you don't want to undersell it. How long do you reckon you were working on this one for?
4: All up, this was a project that encompassed 3.5 years of long days and some very long nights. So I'm lucky I've got hair left.
0: Yeah, right.
4: A little bit left.
0: So is this a project you'd been planning for a while, or did you have an epiphany and a dream?
4: It was a combination of both, really.

0: It was sort of sitting down and thinking that, wow, something like this has never been done before. And as far as I'm aware, it's the biggest music literary project that's ever been undertaken in our neck of the woods. And so it was more, and also not fully well aware, being aware that our music history hadn't been catalogued or captured. And it was so, and that's the primary objective, fundamental primary objective, was to capture and preserve our musical history and heritage.
1: Kevin Gomm, what is your relationship with music in the Great Southern?
0: Well, I'm born and bred here, and I'm an old muso myself, and I've been singing and playing guitar since 5 years of age, and I went to school here, and I've been in several bands here in the Great Southern throughout the late 70s, 80s, and then I went over east in the 1990s and worked in Tamworth and Sydney, over there, and then came back here, and I'm sort of I do still play today, off and on around the trap. So I'm an old muso myself, and yeah, so I have a relationship to it.
1: I'm curious, Kevin, how this journey began, because, I mean, it's as you flick through it, it's kind of chronological. But I would imagine for you, there is you would journey down one path and find yourself down another, because there's no way any one individual is going to know all of these bands and who needs to be categorised. I mean, the first band in the book you start with is the Albany Silver Band, which goes back to 1884.
0: That's right. And it's actually the longest, they are the longest brass and wind ensemble band still in the state of WA. That was interesting to find out. And they're still going today, of course.
1: I'm presuming there's been some membership changes in that time.
0: Yes, they have. Significant ones over the years. Absolutely. And that brings that to the other point too, where to it was a project where it had to be done now or not at all. With a lot of the musos all over the Great Southern that are getting older, and a lot, of course, have passed away. And of course, when that occurs, as we all know, all that history and knowledge goes with them. And so it was a project that sort of really had to be done now,
1: And
0: kind of.
1: it'd be fair to say, Kevin, when you're looking at this, when you look at the music scene as it was in the 60s and 70s and 80s, and as it stands now, there would be a feeling that for you, I guess, when you take on this project, what are some of the most obvious changes? And for you, maybe what was it that seemed to stand out the most about this 60-year period?
0: Well, it was interesting to there were so many and so many, but one of the interesting ones was that back in the 60s, about the mid 60s here in Albany, that's when the band scene started to sort of happen, the contemporary band scene. We'd already had a lot of the old time dance bands, but and it's interesting to find out that they're all referred to as stomp and beat bands. They weren't called rock bands. And if you were going to go and see a band, you were going to see a beat band, and you were going to a stomp. And the term of being called a rock band or a pop band didn't sort of come into the vernacular until about the 70s, and then it morphed on late 70s, rock bands, and then of course the 80s came, and we call it rock bands now. And then also what came on that scene from the 70s was all the offshoots of the popular contemporary band, local bands, of ones like folk bands and jazz bands and bush bands and things like that.
1: So, Kevin Gomm, author of the book, it's called A Who's Who'd Guide of All Bands in Albany in the Great Southern from 1965 to 2025. What is the feedback been? Because, Kevin, as I'm going through this, I'm thinking, I wonder if you've had any phone calls from any musos going, hang on a mate, a minute, Kevin, you forgot my band. Because you can't get everyone.
0: No, you can't. But my personal hit rate was pretty high. I thought, well, gee, if I got it to 97%, I'd be happy. If we got it high, great. We seem to have captured most. And so far, I actually not have not had anybody come back to say,
1: Oh,
0: no, that's wrong, that's no
1: impressive.
0: good, that's

0: They're all, most of them all got my phone numbers and everything
1: Yeah.
0: else. But there is there's possibly a handful that have probably been haven't been included, and that's simply because I was made aware of them. I didn't know about them, and they didn't come to my attention. However, there is a what's in the back of the book, if you read it there, what's known as an errata or an erratum slip, where it invites the reader, if that they feel that there's something that needs to be amended or altered, or something that's not quite right, or something, or a ban that's been inadvertently overlooked, is that they can write it out and put it in, and with the details, and
1: Yeah.
0: put it into the back of the book, which is like a copy which is located at the History Great Southern upstairs in the Albany Public Library.
1: I'm just looking through the bit here you have on bass players on page 590, and I'm noticing some contemporary names here: Caleb Drage, Nathan
0: Yeah.
1: Clark, Fergus Wright. There's a name missing here, mate. Oh, what's going on?
0: Oh, it's he that. Oh, that he's the courageous one
1: yeah, he is.
0: that will play stuff off Spy
1: Spy
0: versus
1: versus
0: Spy.
1: Spies Xenophobia album, absolutely.
0: Yes, unbelievable.
1: Kevin Gom, I'm going to leave it there, mate. Thank you so much for the
0: No
1: chat,
0: worries.
1: and more so, thank you so much for the work. I think it's a
0: Thank
1: marvelous
0: you.
1: piece of work, and I'm sure many local musicians appreciate the work you've done. Thank you.
0: Thank you very much for having me, Paul.
1: Author and musician and compiler of A Who's Who'd Guide to All the Bands in Albany and the Great Southern, 1965 to 2025, Kevin Gom.
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1: All right, got quite a few guitar riffs through before we take a journey to Frio to find out what was happening to celebrate Bon Scott's imaginary 80th birthday today. Best riff, Loving Made by Led Zeppelin, says Gavin Walpole.

Led Zeppelin. Thank you for that suggestion. Brad in Barso says, gone shooting on the Power Age album. Cool rhythm riff, of course, AC/DC. Yeah, that is a cool riff. Good on you, Brad. Thank you, sir. Troy from Collie, a good guitar riff. Metallica, Seek and Destroy. Reminds me of being back home with my brother, just cranking out that stuff on his cassette player 24/7. Thank you, Troy. Cold Chisel, Tom says, and goodbye, Astrid. Oh, a bit of Mossy's work going on too. Great guitar riffs. Before we take you to Freya and chat Bon Scott, 0448 922 604. We got a text in from a correspondent who says that every time he's rung the faults line for railway crossings, he's got through and they fix straight away. Apparently, they have a technician living in Lake Grace. Maybe he didn't get the message. Going to do a wildlife story for you shortly. Wildlife with Michelle Jones is coming up this afternoon. Have you seen any echidnas wandering around in your backyard? Michelle says apparently they're on the move at the moment and we need to keep an eye out. I'm also going to be talking about the Pilbara barking gecko. There's been a recent study done and experts who know about such things are concerned about its future. So I'd love to see here if you've seen any echidnas this season. I haven't seen an echidna around for a long, long time. 0448 922 604. Before any echidna talk, though, from the movie Fast Times at Ridgemont High, Judge Reinhold and Sean Penn. This is Jackson Brown. She's going to be somebody's baby.

I mean, off the top of my head, it was from Fast Towns at Ridgemont High. I think it was. Do you remember that movie? You'd have to be of a certain age, I think, generation. Jackson Brown, Tookie, great guitar riffs, 0448 922 604 this hour. It was really only a matter of time before this one came up. Thank you, Jack.

0: Yeah, that one. If Money for Nothing, Dire Straits, Brothers in Arms album, certainly very iconic, probably for the same generation that grew up with Jackson Browne and Somebody's Baby. 19-4. I'm wondering if you've heard this noise before. Yes, when I accidentally, ripped a bit of paper. That's actually a bark, would you believe? It's a barking gecko, which, according to new research, might be closer to extinction than we thought. To tell us more about it, it's Michelle Jones time.
1: It's a Wild Life with Michelle Jones on Regional Drive.
0: Michelle Jones runs a wildlife care business in the Midwest and joins me on the program. And Michelle, welcome to the program.
2: G'day there, mate.
0: Oh, I can hear the birds in the background and everything. That's very sweet. So, firstly, let's start with this barking gecko. What do we know about it?
2: So, the Pilbara barking gecko lives about 1,000 kilometres north of me and is a gecko that hasn't been studied just due to the fact that they are, obviously, they're data deficient is what we call it, because they're not seen as often as what we'd like. And so some Monash University blokes have come up and they've studied the barking gecko, and they've also studied the bungle bungle slider. And they have now pushed forward for these two reptiles to go onto a threatened list because of habitat loss and the fact that they live in such, you know, high elevation and they live in cooler areas. They're thinking that the change in heat and obviously a bit of the world changing is going to push them into areas where they're not going to be able to breed. And there is potential also with expanding mine operations that we may lose them for good.
0: Now, sadly, Michelle Jones, I am no expert, but I would think a warming climate would, if anything, benefit the humble reptile.
2: Yes, so up in the Pilbara, obviously, the air temperature in the air is rather warm most of the time. But these guys don't, like all ectotherms, can't handle full-on heat. So there is a lot of them that do live in crevices and actually thrive and breed quite well in cooler areas. We have a lot of geckos that live right down your way, down south.
0: Yeah.
2: But these guys actually like cool and high elevation areas to breed and to live in. And sadly, a lot of the places that they do live are being cleared, and then with the lack of knowing where they are and how many numbers out there have given enough for these professors to have a bit of concern and say, hey, let's push forward to protect them, which would mean a lot more environmental impact statements where they live, and lot more thorough work on where we're actually going to clear and mine. So
0: yeah, which can't be a bad thing.
2: No, definitely not, mate.
0: Now, let's move on to someone a bit spikier than a Pilbara barking gecko. You're getting lots of calls about echidnas.
2: Yes, mate. It's the Barry White playing music time of the month for the echidnas. So
0: I wish I had breeding. Some Barry White now. Go on.
2: they're out breeding and moving across, finding a mate, and so we are getting a lot of phone calls from people saying, I got one literally from a lady just 10 minutes before you guys called up that had found one under a burn pile.
0: Okay. This always reminds me of that Simpsons episode with the snakes. Slithery snakes. Okay, so it's funny, isn't it? You know, nothing quite motivates any living being like the ability to procreate. We just love it, don't we?
2: Yes.
0: Okay, so how do you keep an eye out for an echidna? Because they're very small.
2: they are. They definitely are. They're not small. I mean, the one I've got in care at the moment that's been hit by a car is roughly about the size of a small house cat. But the other fella I've got in, he's huge. He's weighing in at 4.5 kilos.
0: Oh, so. What?
2: Definitely not small.
0: 4.5 kilo echidna.
2: He is huge. So they're a decent size.
0: Yeah,
2: animal.
0: Right.
2: They're definitely a decent size. So when they're born, they're small, but we don't get to see them a lot of the time.
0: No, clearly the ones I've seen have only been little baby ones.
2: Yeah, well then you're lucky because most of the time the parents go and tuck them away in a a little burrow and come back and feed them every 3 to 4 days because you can imagine carrying one of them in your pouch when they've got all those spines coming off them.
0: What?
2: You don't want to cop them in your belly.
0: No, certainly not. I mean, you'll leave that to the echidnas. Clearly, they love it. It's part of the lovemaking process.
2: That's right. Now, having them out and about just means that they're chasing each other. Sometimes you can have up to 5 or 6 male echidnas following a female, and that's commonly called an echidna trail or a Saturday night at a nightclub.
0: Yeah, yeah. Okay. So if you see an echidna trail, you just leave them alone, right?
2: If you see an echidna in your backyard, always call a local wildlife person for advice if you think it's injured. But please give it the benefit of the doubt that it's going to follow those scent trails that it's made its way in.
0: Yeah.
2: And head on out and do its own thing once it's had something nice and tasty to eat in your garden.
0: Yeah.
2: They're highly territorial, so we don't want to move them unless they're injured. And then they come into care, and then we take them exactly to where you pick them up.
0: Yeah, right. Okay. And you've got a couple in care at the moment.
2: I do, mate. I do. Both are motor vehicle strikes, and brilliant for them. Somebody noticed them hit by a car and brought them into me, so they're on anti-inflammatory medication. They're both eating well. They don't eat straight away, but after a couple of days, they pretty much cow down the echidna food I've got, and then they'll go straight back home and hopefully get to find their perfect mate and be breeding and have a little cuddle by September.
0: Wildlife carer from the Midwest, Michelle Jones, I'll leave you back with your echidna love nest. It's wonderful to chat to you. Have a great Thursday.
2: Cheers, mate.
0: I like the idea of just all the male echidnas just all chasing the one lady. I mean, I guess it's a bit like a nightclub, right? One of you's got to buy the right drink or have the right dance moves, have a good pair of shoes on, nice haircut.
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0: We're going to take you to Frio in a moment. Strap yourself in. If he was still alive, Aussie rock legend Bon Scott would have celebrated his 80th birthday today. Probably a testament to what an iconic character Bon is, that so many years after his death, people still remember his work. He didn't save lives. He didn't stop wars. He didn't cure a disease. He never went to space. He sang in a band. We're taking your best guitar riffs as well. 0448 922 604. Tell me those. Going to roll you off a few in a sec. And then we'll take you to the Port of Albany, where there was a little commemoration today and some other stuff that's happening on the weekend. In the meantime, g'day to Daniel in Cannington. Hotel California, he reckons, is an iconic riff.

That reminds me of a misspent youth. Robin in Hull in the UK. Hello. Presuming you have a very big antenna or you're online. Great guitar riffs. Ennio Morricone, the good, the bad, the Clive Palmer. A slow, atmospheric piece.

0: host. Come and see Scott at my side, Pilgrim. Gonna make a mess after eating my beans.
1: Thank you very much for that, Robin. G'day to Rob from Laverton, Thank you. Who said, Gary Moore, this is a great guitar riff. Still got the blues for you.

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Incredible guitarist. Get your ears around it. And it was only a matter of time. And thank you to Steve. Good to hear from you in Young Siding, who's gone, yeah, we need a bit of smoke on the water.

0: You don't. And it's also the first one you learn on guitar, right? I remember even teaching my kids that when they first picked up a guitar. Daddy, can I play a tune? And then you go a bit of smoke on the water. It's the least you can do. We've been talking about barking geckos with Michelle before. Our wildlife expert, Mark Capel, has texted in. I used to live at Nicoll, a suburb of Karratha, for many years, left in 2011. Barking geckos were everywhere throughout the house, neighbourhood, etc. Maybe it's all changed since then. I don't know if you're in Karratha. Have you noticed a change? Have you been there for a long time and noticed there's been a reasonably big change in numbers? I mean, that's what the scientists are pointing to. 8 minutes away from four, Ronald Belford Scott Bonn was born on the 9th of July, 1946, and at the age of six, he emigrated to Australia with his family. Famously lived in Frio, and if you spend any time in Medina, they'll tell you he's a Medina son as well. He left school at 15, got himself into a bit of trouble, was famously rejected from the military because he was deemed socially maladjusted. And then in 1970, he went to Adelaide before replacing their original lead singer and becoming the front man of a little band called AC/DC. And the rest, they say, is history. I mean, you can imagine what it must have been like in the 70s, crowded, sweaty front bar, that noise. Squeal, just assaulting your ears, magnificent. Today in Fremantle, there was a bit of a ceremony to mark what would have been the 80th birthday for Bon Scott. And there are some events happening over the weekend. Minister for Creative Industries and State MLA for Frio was there, Simone McGurk, at the Bon statue, celebrating the occasion. And she spoke about Bon's legacy.
1: Today would have been Bon Scott's 80th birthday. And while I don't think many people, least of all the man himself, would have expected that he would make it to 80, we're very, very happy to celebrate the amazing legacy he left behind as a musician and a frontman for what went on to become one of the most successful rock and roll bands in history. He was full of energy, he was full of life, but he was clever. And we celebrate that today on his 80th birthday. Many of the rock legends that we think about, really their music died away after a number of years. But really, when you look at the sort of music that AC/DC, but particularly those early years up until 1980, that Bon Scott was responsible for and the frontman for, they're still going on today. It is an amazing legacy. It really shows the power of the creative industries of music. It was clever, it had energy, was irreverent, and that's really everything that we're celebrating today. Here in Fremantle, we like to think of him as one of our favourite sons. Even though he wasn't born here, he spent a number of very formative years here. So for everyone out there, think about going out there and maybe having a beer for Bon. There are a number of celebrations that are happening in Fremantle today on his birthday, but also over the weekend. And it doesn't take much to get people enthusiastic about playing some AC/DC music. Of course, we play it during the Dockers games all the time. The riffs are there, and they will be tonight, an important game for Fremantle Dockers. Of course, we've got the statue here at Fishing Boat Harbour, but many people will be over at Fremantle Cemetery taking a bit of time to think about Bon and what he meant to them growing up. And what he means to them today. And it is not only about what an amazing frontman he was, the sort of energy he had, and his talent really as a songwriter in particular. His lyrics were very clever. And I think sometimes his reputation as a hard rocker and a drinker really belie the amount of talent that he had as a songwriter and as a lyricist. But if you want to go down to Little Creatures, really any of the bars in Fremantle, there will be some Bon Scott celebrations, some AC/DC celebrations. So come along and sing along to some of the AC/DC songs.
0: That is Minister for Creative Industries and State, MLA for Frio, Simone McGuirk. Fremantle lawyer Ben Lawver was also there today, singing the praises of one of WA's most famous musical figures.
2: Fremantle's the spiritual home of Bon Scott, and even as a little kid growing up half a world away, in the dawn of the MTV era, I was singing along with the lyrics to AC/DC. So it's a real honor to be here on his 80th birthday and celebrating his legacy. Because Fremantle does have, we've had a lot of musicians that have gone on to have really successful careers. But Bon is probably one of the most famous. So it's like, as the minister said, you probably wouldn't have expected to live to 80, but gosh, I would have liked to have seen it.
0: So ABC reporter Pip Waller went down there. There was a memorial at Frio Cemetery as well today. Apparently quite peaceful, though. No fans were there. There will be a tribute at tonight's footy game between the Dockers and the Swans. Perth Mint has released a freshly minted Bon Scott coin, and that is the coin they shall be tossing before they commence the game as a memorial. Plenty of stuff happening in Fremantle over the weekend, but it's not just in WA as well. There was a mural has been created by Melbourne-based artist Era, and it's based on commemorative work from Reg Bombassa from Metal as Anything. So that's going to be unveiled in Melbourne as well. So stuff happening all over the country for, I guess, what is we're claiming. Very successful and talented West Australian.
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0: Coming up after the news at 4 o'clock, the WA government has put more money in to help address coastal erosion in Lancelin. How far does it go? Is it enough? And what should we be doing? We've asked to speak to the minister today. They haven't spoken to us, but we're curious to find out whether the money that has got in is anywhere near enough that needs to be done to fix the coastal erosion issue in Lancelin. That will be coming up after the news. I am asking you about great iconic guitar riffs at the moment. 0448 922 604. We've got a couple of rattle off. Baron, Cortez the Killer, he says.

0: Nice. Thank you for that, Baron. Daryl from Broome, mate. Good to hear from you. Hi, Paul. Best guitarists? Question mark. Frank Zappa? Exclamation mark. Although, that sounds like a violin. Maybe it's a Frank Zappa thing. G'day to Andrew. Midnight Oil, Run By Night, US Forces, Stand In Line, amongst others, have great guitarists. So many iconic ones from the Oils. And finally, Griffo in Boxwood Hill says, afternoon, iconic guitar riff. It'd be Gimme Shelter, The Stones. We're taking a journey to an Erosion Beach issue at Lancelin after the news at 4 o'clock this afternoon. Keep your riffs coming in. It's news time, ABC Regional Drive.
1: Good afternoon, Brianna Shepherd with ABC Radio News. The ABC understands a former Chief of Staff to Mark McGowan and Roger Cook will be elevated to Cabinet tomorrow. Callum Lidlow has the details.
2: Daniel Pastorelli won the northern Perth seat of Lansdale in last year's state election after serving in various staffing roles under the previous McGowan and Cook governments. Mr. Pastorelli is currently the Minister for State Development, Trade and Investment and Economic Diversification. He is poised to succeed the cabinet position of retiring Secret Harbour MP Paul Papalia. Choosing his replacement almost split Labor's left faction, with the Australian Metalworkers Union championing Kimberley MP Davina Deanna for the position. It's understood an agreement has been reached with Miss Deanna set to become Cabinet Secretary. It's expected to be formalised when Labor MPs meet tomorrow.
1: Federal opposition leader Angus Taylor has launched his strongest criticism yet of One Nation in a speech to a policy forum in Sydney. Political reporter Lexi Junawick has the details.
3: Addressing the Sydney Institute, Mr. Taylor has described Australia as being in an economic crisis, but he's warned that while One Nation may claim to offer a way out of our national malaise, they would only make things worse and send the country broke. Mr. Taylor claims One Nation's four main policies across tax and defence would cost the budget $1 trillion over a decade. The opposition leader concluded his speech saying the coalition is the only party with a strong plan and a strong team to address the root cause of the nation's collapsing living standards.
1: South Australian police are investigating a death at a regional hospital yesterday after a Liberal senator said an elderly person had died during the Telstra outage. Olivia Mason has more.
4: In a social media post last night, Liberal Senator Karen Little said her office had received a report of a death after an apparent failure to connect to 000. She described the death as a devastating failure. SA Police says it repeatedly attempted to contact Senator Little for details. Police say they attended her office today and say contact has subsequently been made with the family of an individual who died at a regional hospital yesterday. Police say they were not notified of the death. They say an investigation into the cause and circumstances is now underway.
1: Australia and India's prime ministers have confirmed several new agreements on defence and trade. Following a meeting at Government House in Melbourne today, the prime ministers have announced a joint declaration on defence and security cooperation, along with enhanced maritime cooperation in the Indo-Pacific. Both leaders also welcomed the finalisation of an arrangement which will enable long-term Australian uranium exports to India for exclusively peaceful purposes. Anthony Albanese says Australia values India as a top-tier security partner.
5: We will boost strategic coordination, increase the complexity of our defence exercises, and further build interoperability between our defence forces.
1: Overseas and funeral ceremonies for Iran's late Supreme Leader Ayatollah Ali Khamenei are continuing amid anger over ongoing US strikes. Here's Francis Du.
6: Crowds have gathered in Tehran and Qom over several days to mourn the late Ayatollah Ali Khamenei. He is due to be buried in the northeastern city of Mashhad later tonight, local time. Iran's government has declared a national day of mourning. Iran's new Supreme Leader Ayatollah Mojtaba Khamenei has yet to make an appearance at the funeral ceremonies. He is believed to be in hiding after reportedly being wounded in the airstrike that killed his father. The ceremonies come as President Donald Trump says the US will continue strikes on Iran. Tehran has responded by targeting Bahrain, Kuwait and Qatar in crossfire.
1: And in the AFL, West Coast coach Andrew McWalter has paid tribute to veteran Elliot Yeo as he prepares to play his 200th game for the club against the Western Bulldogs this weekend. The Eagles traded a second-round draft pick to Brisbane to recruit Yeo in 2013, and he was a key part of their premiership in 2018. McWalter was an assistant coach at Richmond for 10 years before joining the Eagles and says planning to play against Yeo was always challenging.
7: He's won two best and fairest with us, been an All-Australian premiership player, can play all three zones of the ground to a high level, and he's just such a difficult matchup to plan against.
1: Perth's weather, partly cloudy with a medium chance of showers, dropping down to 10 degrees overnight, with showers easing and a top of 19 set for tomorrow. Right now in town it's 21 degrees. ABC News.
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0: Wunderbar, Thursday afternoon, 5 minutes past four, and look where we are, second hour of Regional Drive. It is lovely to have you with me as we coast along into late night shopping. Is that still a thing? Because, I mean, in some places shops are just open late anyway. Every night's late night shopping. Anyway, enjoy my company because I'm going to try and entertain you as best I can. And at this half hour, I'm going to attempt to do it with ocean erosion. I know, it's a tough ask, but hopefully it'll keep you entertained. The WA government has put some money in to help address coastal erosion in Lancelin. So the question is, how much money is it? How far does it go? Is it enough to actually resolve an issue, or are we quite happily kicking a can down the road? That conversation's coming up before 4:30 this afternoon. Also, sport is on the way. Big game tonight. If you're a Fremantle fan, are you nervous? It's going to be on your radio, by the way, at 5:30. 0448 922 604. Dockers and Freo are going to be meeting. It's the game of the round, obviously. You might have an opinion on that. We've been talking about great guitar riffs on the back of Bon Scott and his 80th. Some of the most iconic riffs have come from his bunch of mates. G'day to Joe, Rocky Mountain Way, he says. It's Tom who says that. Joe, that's who he's talking about. Yeah, that's pretty good. And the piano helps there too. Jane, thank you, Jane. Nice to hear from the ladies who's put in Lynyrd Skynyrd and Simple Man. Nice. Some arpeggios going on there. John says, Power Man by the Kinks, Paul! Get it on air.

Thank you, John. It's the 60s vibe. Jack from Ongerup has texted in, and this one's from a little later in time. Oh, 1990 maybe. Big riff, Motley Crue.

0: Yeah.
1: I remember the first time I played that, I was working on AM radio in Mandurah at 6MM. I was afraid the speakers were going to blow up. And I'm going to play this final one. Get your suggestions in to 0448 922 604. Thank you very much to Big Mama, who says, "Hi, Paul. Wildflower by The Cult." This is one of my faves too. You just hear the riff underneath. That screeching lead guitar. It's in the back there. Da, na, na, na. Ah, there we go. So riff 0448 922 604. And as a change of pace next, I'm sure you'd be pleased to have some relaxing Lancelin coastal erosion talk in your ears. But not before this great riff. Canadian Alana Miles says, love is echidnas. All in a row. It's when you know it's love. All four of them in love with the same. I mean, love, but problematic.

Well, that takes me back to playing pool. Put a bit of Lana Miles on the jukebox at the Naval Base Hotel. I think it was at the time. That was some time ago. Alana Miles and Lovey's. It's 12 past 4 ABC Regional Drive. My name is Paul Cook, entertaining you for as long as possible until you decide to press the button and say, get rid of that dude. Talking about great riffs, in case you're wondering, 0448 922 604. Brendan in Esperance says, Led Zeppelin, Immigrant Song.

0: I mean, not only iconic guitar, but iconic ring as well. Thank you very much for that suggestion, Brendan. 0448 922 604 is how you can text in to the program. If you're heading up to the North Coast these school holidays, or maybe you're already there, you might be going past Lancelin on the way, and you've gone, hang on, doesn't seem to be as much of Lancelin as there used to be. Well, it's because quite a bit of it has got washed away. Locals are very concerned about the impact of coastal erosion. The WA government has today announced $4 million for 35 coastal erosion and hazard management projects. Close to $500,000 is going to go to assisting issues currently in Lancelin. Charitha Padiarachi is a coastal oceanography professor at UWA Oceans Institute. We will talk about this issue and see whether this money goes to helping this, or are we kicking the can down the road. Charitha, thank you so much. I appreciate your time on the program.
1: You're welcome. Be happy to be part of your program.
0: So first question, do you have any thoughts on this $4 million that's been dedicated to 35 projects?
1: Well, that works out to be about $100,000 each, right?
0: Yeah, okay.
1: Not much.
0: Okay, would that, Professor, that leads me onto the question then, why so little?
1: Well, I mean, it is, the basic thing is that we have coastal erosion. It's a natural process as part of how we interfere, as mean mankind, interfere with the coast. We have built in the wrong places, and it costs a lot of money. It's not hundreds of thousands. It's not millions. Many millions are required to actually have proper baselines and to protect the coast. And the decision has to be made, is it worth protecting? Is it cost more to protect than let it go?
0: I mean, the problem is obviously for some of these places, such as Lancelin, is there are buildings so close to the ocean that the buildings themselves are at threat. Can we stop that? Can we change that? Or do we need to look at, it's time to move the building a bit to the right?
1: If you take the Lancelin, for example, it's built in the wrong place. It's built on an eroding coastline. And this is, so, you know, it's going to cost lots and lots of money to actually stabilize that coastline.
0: What do you say?
1: About $50 to $100 million, let's say, over 10 years, 20 years. Now, are we going to spend that to protect? What is the cost of what we're going to protect?
0: With the government allocating close to $500,000 for Lancelin at this stage, is that a genuine part of a long-term solution, or is that to buy the government time?
1: It's to buy the government time. $500,000 is to put some sand that they've done already last year, which washed away. I think they spent $150,000 on sand that got washed away.

0: understand the system, not to actually do any protection work. So it's just to buy time to actually do a proper coastal protection measures, which is what the studies will recommend, will cost up to $10, $20 million.
1: So I'm wondering, Professor Teresa Patiarchi, coastal oceanographer, professor at UWA Oceans Institute, because I suppose a government can fund it piecemeal until they're not in government anymore, until the next term, and so on and so forth, and the problem keeps rolling. Is it time somebody needs to have an honest conversation and an actual determination on a decision needs to be made before?
0: I mean, it is there's a whole lot of things. This is not a local problem for Landsterland or for Western Australia or for Australia. It's a global problem. Our weather is changing, the sea levels are rising, and we have been building on the coastline. So it's going to get worse. So my mantra is to say, if you're experiencing coastal erosion now, it's going to get much worse as we go into the future. And there is no amount of money globally or federal government or from state government that is available to protect the coast that we are actually building on. So the question is then, is that is the governments, which is, our tax money, is going to protect particular parts where, from an economic point of view, it costs a lot more to protect what is worthwhile, if you see what I mean. So we have to make very decisions to make sure that the public money is spent to protect infrastructure, which is worth more than what we're putting in.
1: Coastal oceanographer at UWA Oceans Institute, Professor Charitha Patiarachi. I appreciate your thoughts on this, and certainly there's a lot more to think about than the bits and pieces that are going on. Thank you for your expertise.
0: Yeah, I mean, it's a sort of a mindset that we have to change, that we cannot expect governments to come and save us. We have to actually say we have to give and retreat. That's one of the best options. And it's happening globally. There are communities around the world who goes to the government and said, we can't do this anymore. Can you please allocate some land for us that we are willing to move? So the
1: Professor, thank you for your time. I appreciate the conversation.
0: You're welcome.
1: It's 20 past four.
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1: Don't know if you're in Lancelin or having a bit of coastal erosion, but I'm curious if you are, how does that sit with you? It's going to get worse. You're not going to fix it. How much money are we prepared as taxpayers and ratepayers to put into that? 0448 922 604. Pretty powerful words. It is coming up to sports time this afternoon. That's the conversation. Next big game this evening between the Swans and Freo. I have the latest for you shortly.
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1: Okay, let's go through some more riffs that you have sent in. Iconic guitar riffs, 0448 922 604. G'day to Justin. Morning, Captain. Fleetwood Mac, John McVeigh on bass, Lindsay Buckingham, The Chain, or Rhiannon. Some pretty cool riffs. Yeah, very iconic. Thank you, Jay. Sandy, nice to hear from you. Sandy's got the makeup on. It's Kiss and a little bit of Paul Stanley.

0: Thank you for that, Greg and Shane Paul. Good day, Mr. Cook. How about the guitar riff in Mike Oldfield's Tubular Bells? Thanks, Digger Man. That's not that one. That is Little Wing. I've got these around the wrong way. That was Tubular Bells before. I'm thinking that does not sound like Jimi Hendrix. Imagine, have you ever seen Jimi Hendrix and Mike Oldfield in the same room? Probably. Here's Jimmy. I was confused. You know why? Because that bit of Tubular Bells didn't sound like the... You know the bit of Tubular Bells I'm thinking of, right? 0448-922-604. Let's talk about sport.
1: Big shot. Beats one.
2: Down the track.
1: Come on.
2: Leaping to his right.
1: From the pocket.
3: Smothers the ball.
1: David has scored.
0: It is time to have a sporty sport talk. Greg Johnston is on the phone again because we're going to talk about AFL being your jam, or if it's not your jam, we can talk about NRL being a jam. But if this is not your jam, we can talk about the World Cup or cycling. Greg Johnston, there's lots of jams if you're into sport at the moment, really, isn't there?
4: So many. Can I just give an honourable mention to Sunshine of Your Love by Cream?
0: Oh, yes.
4: Yeah, that's a classic. Absolute ripper. One of the first ones I learnt to play back in the day as a young tacker when I was learning the six string.
0: Was that one. What was the other one? Because Smoke on the Water, yes. Sunshine of Your Life was another one. Troy said the opening to Metallica, Nothing Else Matters, which is literally just like open string guitar.
4: Yeah, Enter Sandman's probably their famous riff, I'd suggest. Metallica, AC/DC have basically got the whole book. You've got Back in Black, which is iconic. Mm. You Shook Me All Night Long, which is a fantastic riff as well. So many from AC/DC. But yeah, Sunshine of Your Love, Smoke on the Water, and I guess a bit of Black Sabbath as well. Maybe Iron Man from Black Sabbath. It's a great guitar riff.
0: Yeah, it is. And it's crunchy. It's a crunchy sound.
4: Ooh, yeah, huge. Absolutely huge. That tone that Tony Iommi managed to pull out of his SG. And I think a Laney amplifier was what Tony was using.
0: The SG... No, I'm going to go on a guitar talk here, but the SG, I think, is underrated when it comes to guitars that have created iconic sounds. We often talk about the Strat, maybe the Tele, but I don't think enough attention is focused on, especially when you plug an SG into anything that makes a dirty sound.
4: An SG plus Marshall equals trouble.
0: equals your neighbours sending you a complaint. For those playing at home and you're going, Sunshine of Your Love, I'm not even sure if I know that riff. This is it. Do you reckon, I mean, Frio and Sydney Swans could come out tonight. That'd help create the kind of mood you're going to be having.
4: Well, it's funny you mention that because Fremantle do use a lot of AC/DC songs in their match day entertainment. And I understand that tonight they're actually planning something in relation to the 80th birthday of Bon Scott, which is today. Bon would have been 80 he lived.
0: That's why we're talking guitar riffs. Apparently, so there's a, from what I'm led to believe, there's a Bon Scott coin that has been minted by the Perth Mint and they'll be flipping that.
4: Yeah, well, I was not aware of that, but that does sound interesting. But yeah, he's obviously a Fremantle icon, Bon. Mm. And hopefully they can do him justice tonight with a win.
0: or just get drunk.
4: Well, that's it. It was a really unfortunate end for Bon, as that band was looking like they were going to go stratospheric. And, of course, they actually were one of the few bands that can change frontmen and go on to even greater success. So,
0: amazing. But
4: really sad how Bon passed away.
0: Fremantle are odds on favourites tonight at the stadium. I mean,
4: Yeah, look, I'll say this. They've got a great record at Perth Stadium. They haven't been beaten there since that heartbreaking elimination final loss to Gold Coast last September. But Sydney go okay there as well. They haven't been beaten at Perth Stadium, rather, since 2021.
0: Yeah, wow.
4: So they've got a very good record there themselves, the Swans. But all things being equal, and they really are, in footy, I think Fremantle will get the job done tonight.
0: Okay, I mean, Frio are coming off the back of a loss. So there's always that question, you know, are they going to bounce back or have they been psychologically scarred forever?
4: Yeah, it's a really interesting one. You just don't know what a loss does to your confidence because they were up for so long. It might just be a blip. They may come out tonight and, you know, absolutely stamp their authority on the contest. But I don't know. Sometimes a loss will do funny things. Sydney, amazingly, were in this exact position 2 years ago when they had won 13 out of their first 14 games. And then they lost to Fremantle, incidentally, at the SCG. And then they lost 5 out of 6. They still made the grand final that year, but were soundly beaten by Brisbane in the 2024 grand final. So, yeah, it's just interesting. What happens to Fremantle after that loss will be an interesting watch.
0: Fremantle fans certainly do not need another grand final loss. They need a win.
4: Well, I mean, they've only been in one grand final. It's not like Sydney, on the other hand, have sort of lost. They've lost multiple grand finals since 2012, which was their last premiership. They lost in 2016 to the Bulldogs, and then I think 2022 and 24. So they're on a bit of and 2014 as well against the Hawks. I forgot. So they're on a bit of a grand final losing streak. Whereas obviously Fremantle just made it in 2013 and were really pretty unlucky to lose to a very good Hawthorn side. After kicking a little waywardly in that game.
0: Now, I'm going to move on to other sport because time is against us a little bit. Now, the big news breaking today is Gout Gout's pulled a hammy.
4: Not just a hammy, it sounds like a rather severe tear, Paul. He has had to pull out of the World Under 20 Athletics Championships, where he was down to run in the 200 metres, obviously his pet event, and the 4x400 relay. But he announced today that he suffered a grade 3C hamstring tear, which after a quick Google, because my medical degree hasn't come through yet, is a severe and major tear of the hamstring. So he's on ice, literally, I'd imagine, until 2027. So, and that's, I think, the right thing. He's still only 18. He's so young, and it's a long career ahead of him. You just want to make sure that he gets this absolutely right.
0: Yeah, no pressure or anything.
4: You know what Australians do to their athletes, Paul, you know as well as I do. We build them up. We've got very high hopes for this young man, and he is exceptional. He's amazing.
0: It's hard to imagine that kind of weight on you at such a young age, isn't it?
4: Well, yeah, it's just one of those things. We did it to Leighton Hewitt. Did it to Gout. Anytime there's a young sort of phenomenon showing that kind of promise, we do tend to get really excited here.
0: Heartbreak for those following rugby league with the Maroons last night.
4: Yeah, look, Nathan Cleary, what's left for this young man to achieve in rugby league? An absolutely superb performance from him. 2 tries. They led 18-0 at half time, silencing the Lang Park crowd, and they eventually regained the shield with a 30-12 win. But coach Laurie Daly, the New South Wales coach, was especially entertaining in his post-match press conference, where he took aim at some of the critics that the Blues had in the lead-up to the game. But as you say, very disappointing for Queensland fans, but you have to take your hat off to New South Wales. Getting the job done up there in Brisbane is a superb effort.
0: Now, I'd imagine there'll be some of us in about 12 hours' time will be waking up at some ungodly hour in the morning and catching a bit of World Cup. It goes quick. Like, it seems to take a while. And when you get to the pointy end of the World Cup, like, it's on very quickly. We're in the quarterfinals playing off for the semis. France and Morocco happening very early tomorrow morning.
4: That's right, 4 a.m. France and Morocco. That shapes as being a really, really good game. France are obviously tournament favourites, but Morocco have been excellent so far and playing some nice stuff. The other quarterfinals are Spain against Belgium, which shapes as a terrific matchup. You've got Norway taking on England, with the winner of that game to take on the winner between Argentina and Switzerland in a semi-final. So a potential England-Argentina semi-final, that's certainly a mouth-watering clash.
0: It's funny, isn't it? It's the clash of South Americans and Europeans.
4: That's right. Well, look, it's. I mean, a lot of the South Americans have gone already. With Colombia, obviously, Brazil got bounced out by Norway in what was a surprise to many. Norway really, a bit of a danger game for England, I'd suggest. England will probably start that game favourites, but I would not be discounting the Norwegians.
0: All right. Anything else on the sporty radar we should be having a look out for if we're a lover of the stuff?
4: And yeah, look, if you do get a chance, take in the Wimbledon semi-final tomorrow night between Arthur Ferry and Alexander Zverev. Arthur Ferry is a French-born tennis player representing Great Britain. He's only 23, but he is a wildcard entrant to this year's Wimbledon. He's ranked 114 in the world, and he stormed his way into the semis. A superb story. He's playing really, really entertaining tennis as well. So if you do get a chance, have a look at Arthur Ferry.
0: How old is he?
4: At 23.
0: Yeah, okay. So, still a bit young for all the pressure, but you know.
4: I know. And Britain as well. Hey, do they have a tendency to build up Wimbledon hopefuls as they've done over the years with Tim Henman and Andy Murray? Yeah. So, yeah, no pressure on you, Arthur, but just do your best.
0: If there's any country that's hungry for sports success, it's the UK. Always reminds me, there's a fabulous goodies episode where they had to rebuild the English Olympic team. Greg Johnston, thank you so much. Appreciate your time. Enjoy tonight's game.
4: Thanks very much, Paul.
0: And if you are listening to the ABC on your terrestrial radio, you will hear that this afternoon. We'll be going digi for you at 5:30. But you might go, I don't want to hear the footy. I'd like to hear Paul Cook banging on about more nonsense. Well, I'll be on the ABC Listen app.
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0: The riffs are coming in thick and fast. Morden Glen in Nippering. What about Lily was here?

Thank you, Sandy. Oh, my ears. Greg Sharp has picked out one of the most iconic guitarists, I suppose, of the 20th century, Jimi Hendrix.

Was it Dave Stewart and who was the female saxophone player? That's going to come to me while I play you this suggestion, which is Norman Cowley says Floyd, Comfortably Numb.

County Dolfer, that was it. Can we just take a moment to pause and reflect on the amazing work Dave does in his song? Oh. I mean, I've been listening to that song for the better part of nearly 50 years now and still gives me goosebumps. Magnificent. G'day to Matt in Albany. Stevie Ray Vaughan, Voodoo Child, Black Sabbath, Paranoid, his two representations. Nice. So much air guitar. I hope you're getting into it if you can. Make it a fool of yourself at work or wherever you are. Request for Blue Oyster Cult. Don't forget it. Don't forget the Reaper. Don't forget the cowbell either. And one final one, 0448 922 604 to join in. Gone through a lot. Van Halen's getting a run. Louis from Greenhead. This is Eruption.

0: Eddie Van Halen. He's the late Eddie Van Halen, right? You know when you forget, you go, oh, that's right. That wonderful talent is no longer with us. You know who is with us and has an amazing talent? From the newsroom, Brianna Shepherd. Welcome to the program.
1: Good afternoon. I can't believe I'm having to follow all of those incredible musicians.
0: Well, I've just compared you to Eddie Van Halen.
1: I know, it's absurd. Actually absurd.
0: Good.
1: I'll try and read these words the best I can. ABC understands former chief of staff to Mark McGowan and Roger Cook, Daniel Pastorelli, will be appointed to cabinet tomorrow, replacing Paul Papalia. Multiple party sources have confirmed a deal has been struck to put the first term MP in the ministry and for Kimberley MP Davina Deanna to become Cabinet Secretary. Federal opposition leader Angus Taylor has warned voters against backing One Nation during a speech to a policy forum in Sydney. Successive opinion polls in recent months have shown the minor party outperforming the coalition, which has so far been unable to strengthen its supporter base under Mr. Taylor's leadership. And Donald Trump says the US has hit Iran very hard after three cargo ships were attacked while passing through the Strait of Hormuz this week. Iran has not claimed responsibility for the attacks. The US military says its latest strikes are aimed at keeping the key shipping route open, as Mr. Trump declared an interim agreement to end the war was over. More news coming up on the hour.
0: Thank you. The ABC equivalent to Eddie Van Halen in the newsroom, Brianna Shepherd. Chat to you next hour.
2: Join Serene Damaki and proud Gamilaroi woman Carla Ranby as we celebrate 50 years of Deadly this NAIDOC week with Dan Sultan's electric performance from 2014. 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
0: Many, many years ago, my significant other and I were cleaning out a grandma's house, and we were in the pantry just pulling out some food because she got into care. And we were having a look, and we were interestingly amused by the length of time some of this stuff had sat in the pantry. We found a jar of peanut butter that was 10 years past its expiry date. Amazing. It wasn't mouldy. It was just expired. I mean, it probably wasn't very moist either. So I'm wondering, what have you found? Have you ever found something in the back of the pantry and you've gone, oh, I really had an intent to eat or drink that at some stage, but now I don't think I can. It looks too old. It's too rusty. We had a tin of passion fruit juice once. That stayed there for a long time. What's the oldest thing you found? And for a tin, is the expiry date definitive or can it just last forever? Oh, nuclear apocalypse. Let's open those beans. 0448 922 604. I ask you why? Because we're going to talk about maybe things you can do with food in the back of the cupboard and stuff that's been untouched for months or years. What should you be wary of? That's on its way. In the meantime, get your guitar riffs in 0448 922 604.

Regional Drive, 18 to 5. Here's the thing. I sit here talking about great guitarists and I play Advanced Joy. Very soon we're going to be talking about nutrition in your pantry. And then what if somebody took a classic like this? And they got Vivaldi's Four Seasons. They put it in a blender and they mashed it up for WA and they ended up coming out with Six Seasons because that's what we have here, or at least we did for a very long time. Then we pretended to have four. Let's go back to six again. You'll hear about a musical piece that is going to be happening on the weekend. Well, I think tonight actually is the first show that you should definitely check out if you can. Talking guitar riffs, 0448 922 604. I salute you, Trolley, who's gone Rob Zombie Dragula. Look, if I'm going Rob Zombie, I've got to go White Zombie and More Human Than Human. I think that is actually when it, and also, if not the best slide guitar riff. A vote for Jimmy Page, Stairway to Heaven.

0: It's another one of those songs you learn really on, early on in your career. Although I've never learned that one. That's because I'm a terrible guitarist. Ace Frehley on Strutter, says Daniel in Cannington. Got an interesting texting from Jay. G'day, Cookie. Love this guitar chat. Would appreciate your learned opinion on Rick Brewster. For mine, he's a jet. The persona he's created from the start, you know, the statue playing guitar, means he could probably rock till he's 100. Love to hear your thoughts. Here's some of his work. He is an absolute stalwart of the Australian guitar scene. And what I loved about Rick Brewster and Bob Spencer, the two guitarists up the front there of the Angels, is between them, an incredible dynamic they would create, especially live. I've seen them live a few times and amazing. In fact, one day, Justin, Jay, if we're having a couple of beers, I'll tell you about the time I saw them supporting Redback Fever at Metro's in Fremantle and security dragged me out. Oh, look, it wasn't my fault. I was young and foolish. And I would like to apologise to the security guards on that night now officially because I did make an absolute mess of myself. It was free alcohol. No excuse. You're listening to the ABC Great Southern. In the back of your pantry, what have you got there? This correspondent says, TJ and Carruthers, a bottle of Tabasco sauce packed in early 1987. That is madness. Still good for a couple of drops on a schnitzel. Is that legit? Let's find out.
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0: Rosemary Stanton is here to talk about things in the back of your pantry that you may or may not be consuming and you should or should not touch ever again. Rosemary Stanton, a bottle of Tabasco sauce, does that last forever? 40-odd years.
2: I think I've got one in the back of my pantry too that's been there a long while. I think there was once a definition of a very successful marriage was when you got to a second bottle of Tabasco.
0: Right. What is it about? What is Tabasco made from then? Like honey?
2: It's chilies. I mean, it's basically a chili sauce. It's quite, you know, quite potent. You only need a few drops to give quite a good chili flavour to things. But these days, I think people use fresh chilies much more.
0: But how does it not decompose after such a long period of time?
2: Well, I don't know. You've made me think I'd better go out to my pantry and have a look and see if it's still there. But I know that I saw it once years ago and thought, I wonder how long that's been there.
0: Any food, I would imagine, from 1987, if I open it, is going to leap out and attack me. You know, it's developed into another life form, but clearly not for everything.
2: No, look, some things last for a very long time. I mean, if you've got dried chickpeas or any sort of lentils or things in your pantry, they'll last for years and years and years. And so will rice and pasta and... If you modern person has quinoa, that will last for a very long time too. But any of those nice grainy things will last. It's some of the flavouring things that might go off. If it's in a can, it'll be fine.
0: So how long? Rosemary, I'm curious because so often, you know, I mean, I was brought up in the Cold War. Generally, we would believe that tin food would last forever. I've seen Storm Boy, you know, he's found a tin on the ship. Do they last forever? In 100 years, can I crack open a can if it's been sealed properly and eat the contents?
2: As long as it hasn't rusted. You know, if you've got to have a look, because sometimes they will rust. Usually they're coated with something on the inside, so they do last for canned foods do last for a very long time. But if there's any damage to the can, forget it, chuck it.
0: Yeah,
2: okay. And if you open it, it has any sort of strange smell or anything, obviously chuck it because it's not worth it. But other things last for, you know, some of those things last for quite a long while.
0: So what about, and you touched on it before, Rosemary, you have the flavour packets that sit in there that were very popular these days. And we may have it like a taco mix or a dry soup mix or something. They will have a best before date on them. Do these things essentially, they expire, they coagulate? They have a bit of moisture in them, or can they last a bit longer?
2: Look, they last longer. If you open them up and they've got any sort of mould on them, you throw them away straight away. But best before really just means, doesn't mean anything very much. It's something, in fact, some manufacturers put best before so that you'll throw it out and buy another one when it will last for ages. If it has to be used, use by is different from best before.
0: You just have to put a best before date so you can sell it, like a Tabasco sauce.
2: Yeah. I think mine's so old it probably predates any of those sort of things. If there's no date on it, it's probably very old.
0: I'm going to look at best before dates in a whole new world now. Let's not confuse this, though, with use by dates.
2: Use by dates mean that something has to, it won't be very good for, you know, long after that. Some things, though, these days, things in your fridge, even like yogurt, you buy yogurt and it has a use-by date of 3 weeks' time, and that always amazes me that it lasts that long. Yeah. But it depends. Things are packaged in a much better way these days, in that factories are much cleaner than they once would have been, so that probably yogurt and even milk these days lasts much longer. Just simply, and that's all got all to do with the way the factories are run, the cleanliness, the fact that, you know, people... funny hair nets, so no hairs get in anything.
0: Well, Rosemary Standard, the other side to that, though, is there's always the, well, it's all the extra preservatives they put in stuff these days.
2: Well, that is true. So you really need to look at ingredients on food labels. I mean, I was one of the people who lobbied for ingredients on food labels, and it took us a long while. In fact, one food industry man told me that I would get it over his dead body. Sadly, he died about a year later, and I felt really bad about that. But people didn't want to tell us. No, we shouldn't laugh at that story. It's an awful story, because actually he was quite a nice chap. But we did have to fight to get it. But look, you need to look at that. And I've been saying for many years that if there's more than five ingredients, look closely. If the ingredients include something your grandmother wouldn't know what it was, then probably you should look for another choice before you buy it.
0: This is the secret, isn't it? And there's a lot of research at the moment, Rosemary, that's coming out that talks about the level of processed food and rises in bowel cancer. So there's some very serious consequences when we steer too far away from natural ingredients, fresh.
2: Well, that's absolutely true. And we now have some sections. I mean, the average consumption of what we call ultra-processed foods, which are these things with lots of ingredients in them you've never heard of, they're up to about 40% of the energy mix of people, some people, and up to 50% for children. Now, that's way too high. I mean, if 10% of what you ate was those things, it really wouldn't matter. So you don't have to sort of think, oh, my goodness, I've got to throw out everything. But when it gets up to 40 or 50% of what you're eating, that is just too much. And it's coming at the expense of the fresh food. So, you know, look, we really need to be a little bit more careful about what we eat. Bowel cancer is now occurring in younger people. And it's you know, one of those things that is treatable if it's caught early. But if it isn't, so we need to sort of make people much more aware of some of that. And there's a definite link with what we eat.
0: Good luck getting to your second bottle of Tabasco sauce, Rosemary Standard, public health nutritionist and dietitian. I appreciate your conversation. We covered a lot of ground. Thank you.
2: My pleasure. Thank you, Paul.
0: 0448 922 604. If you have any conversation about stuff in the back of your pantry that, I don't know, maybe wants to bite your head off if you open it. G'day to Noel's in Quiriding. Paul, I have an old-fashioned Master Foods classic timber spice rack that has moved house with me over 10 years. Still have the spices, but never use them. I have lots of fresh spices now. There are some of those spices, right, that sit around for a long time, and you never quite get to them. Talking guitar riffs to get you through this afternoon. Paul reckons Copperhead Road is worth a mention. And Paul saw Doc and the boys at the Bustle Hotel. G'day, Baron. Doc was hanging off the light scaffolding whilst singing. What an incredible performer he was. Thank you. Now a guy resides in Perth, Hank Marvin. Hello again, Paul. As a suggestion for Hank... Some would call him the one-string wonder. I did see him live doing the work of Django Reinhardt at Dalkeith in Perth, and I'd never kind of rated him much as a guitarist. And I saw him do that show, and I tip my hat. I take it off. He is an incredible guitarist if you get the chance. He's getting on a bit now, but if you can ever see him play, magnificent. Ah, the soothing sounds of Vivaldi's Four Seasons. Do you think of spring, a European spring day? But what about WA? We don't have four seasons, and we didn't for a very, very long time, and we pretend to now, but we know the reality is we have six. We have six Noongar seasons. The Noongar celebrate those six seasons in the southern part of WA. Bunuru is the heat. The rain is Makarrew. These seasons are going to be celebrated in a new composition piece called Six Seasons, coming to Albany this evening. And the ABC's Rosemary Murphy went along to a practice session to find out more.
3: It's cold. The rain is coming down. The waterways are filling up and the skies have turned grey. This is the sound of the Noongar season of Makarrew. It occurs every June and July in the southwest of WA. The piece is written by acclaimed Noongar violinist and composer Aaron Wyatt, with Perth-based ensemble Australia Baroque, who came to him with an interesting idea.
4: So it was actually Australia Baroque who approached me to write basically a full set of violin concerto movements based on the six Noongar seasons, with poetry by Gina Williams. So I was kind of able to take inspiration from her words. So she wrote them in Noongar, and there are English translations available, and then I set music to that. And for those who are familiar with Vivaldi, there's poetry that those kind of relate to. So it's not actually necessarily spoken in performance, but the violinist and the other performers can see these specific stanzas of Italian poetry that sort of relate to Vivaldi's musical thinking and what he was basing his music off. And so in that sense, the six Noongar seasons kind of replicate that. As great as Vivaldi's seasons are, they definitely sound very European, and they really match the European season. And I think it's really great to have works that kind of, you know, reflect our part of the world.
3: But how do you turn a season into a sound?
4: Mostly it was trying to find the best way to represent what was in Gina's poetry in the music. So for something like, you know, Bunuru, for example, that hot, oppressive heat. But also in the poetry, it talks about, you know, finding refuge in the ocean and those sorts of things. So it couldn't be quite monotonal and just like, this is hot. It kind of, you know, all of the seasons, because of her writing, have all these complexities and nuances to them. So I was really trying to sort of capture that as much as possible without making it too sort of segmented and bitsy. Definitely feels like each movement kind of builds off the last one, and you do get that feeling of those sort of seasonal transitions. But even within each season, often I kind of draw on a lot of the standard classical forms that people know.
3: With 30 minutes of music, six seasons in total, it was a huge project for the composer.
4: It took a while. I mean, it was a lot of months of work, but usually in fairly sporadic bursts when I had the time to work on it. So probably, say, at least half a year or so, but once again, not really. Like, maybe working consistently on a movement for like a week or so at a time, and then taking a break and, I guess, letting ideas germinate before moving on to the next movement.
3: Just like Vivaldi's uniquely European sound, the six Noongar seasons encapsulate life in southern WA.
4: So it starts almost at the start of the year, end of the previous one, December, January, that typical sort of hot season in Perth in the southwest, you know, a time of fires and general heat. That's the first part of summer in Birrarak. And then Bunuru is February to March, which is often the hottest part of summer, then moves into Jeran, and so that's kind of the cool change, getting towards the return of life, the return of birds and frogs and the return of hunting season, into the cold season of Makarrew over June, July. The last two seasons are kind of coming out of that, so we have Jilba and then Kambarang, which is really in terms of the concerto, just like sort of a celebration of life.
3: And reimagining 300-year-old music is helping to bring a fresh sound to a traditional medium.
4: You know, it has a tendency to play it safe and to want to reprogram, you know, yet another Beethoven or Brahms cycle. Not that those aren't amazing works, but it's good, I think, to start seeing orchestras taking those sorts of risks. And so for a group like Australian Baroque to, I guess, not only program a work like this, but to actually commission a work like this and allow it to happen is just fantastic.
0: And if you're in the Albany area tonight, you can support the world premiere of Noongar Six Seasons by the Albany Chamber Orchestra at the Albany Entertainment Centre from 7 p.m. Rosemary Murphy with that story. It's news time at 5 o'clock this afternoon. Following news, horrible story that broke. Extortionists sent the parents of a missing West Australian man an AI-generated image of their son and demanded thousands of dollars in exchange for his safety. Absolutely horrifying. Our reporter Manigan Landry knows more about it. And we'll update you with that after the news at 5 p.m. This is ABC Regional Drive.
5: Good afternoon, Brianna Shepherd with ABC Radio News. Federal opposition leader Angus Taylor has warned voters against backing One Nation during a speech to a policy forum in Sydney. Successive opinion polls in recent months have shown the minor party outperforming the coalition, which has so far been unable to strengthen its supporter base under Mr. Taylor's leadership. He's told the Sydney Institute supporting One Nation is a mistake for several reasons.
6: If you're considering supporting One Nation, there are at least three reasons to think again. First, One Nation is a column of smoke. Long on rhetoric but short on substance, One Nation's offering is a random grab bag of poorly defined, contradictory and constantly changing positions.
5: The Special Broadcasting Service has dismissed suggestions it is marking its own homework after its complaints process was criticised at the Royal Commission on Anti-Semitism and Social Cohesion. Gavin Coop reports.
7: Australia's Special Envoy to Combat Anti-Semitism, Gillian Siegel, has called for an independent body to oversee complaints about the ABC and SBS's coverage. She accused the public broadcasters of marking their own homework, but SBS Ombudsman Amy Stockwell told the Commission she already operates independently when handling complaints.
8: It's not a case of me marking my own homework. I mark somebody else's homework, then the ACMA marks mine.
7: The ABC has also defended how it manages complaints during evidence today.
5: A 53-year-old man has been charged over a bicycle crash in Perth's northeast on Saturday afternoon, which left a woman with serious injuries. Police say the man was riding his bike on the footpath of Morrison Road in Midland when he crashed into a 64-year-old woman crossing the street. It's further alleged the man failed to stop and help the woman. He was arrested today in Rivervale and is due to appear before the Midland Magistrates Court. The man was charged with multiple offences, including culpable driving causing grievous bodily harm and methamphetamine possession. Overseas now, and the latest US strikes on Iran have raised fresh concerns about the security of one of the world's most important oil routes. Here's Francis Du.
9: President Donald Trump says the US has hit Iran very hard after three cargo ships were attacked while passing through the Strait of Hormuz this week. Iran has not claimed responsibility for the attacks. The US military says the latest strikes are aimed at keeping the key shipping route open as Mr. Trump declared an interim agreement to end the war was over. The Strait of Hormuz is a critical energy route with about a fifth of global oil supplies passing through it before the war. Any prolonged disruption in the strait could have consequences well beyond the region.
5: International Criminal Court prosecutors say they've made a breakthrough in their investigation into alleged crimes committed during Sudan's war in Darfur. UN experts allege the paramilitary rapid support forces committed crimes that bear the hallmarks of genocide against people from non-Arab tribes. Deputy Prosecutor Nazhat Shamim Khan has told Reuters, investigators now have strong evidence linking events in Darfur to leadership levels without naming those leaders. The RSF denies targeting civilians. Back home in the late rock and roll singer, Bon Scott has been commemorated in his home of Fremantle on what would have been his 80th birthday. The AC/DC vocalist and songwriter moved from Scotland to Fremantle when he was 10 years old, later starting his first band, The Spectres, there in 1964. Mr. Scott died in 1980 and is remembered by a statue in Fremantle's West End. Catherine Fitzpatrick, who attended the commemoration, says she hopes the singer's legacy will be kept alive by her grandchildren.
10: I'm here because I love Bon Scott. He's the greatest frontman in history. I had to bring my grandchildren down with Bon's music because it's his 80th birthday, so I had to be here. I've kissed the statue 20 times over the years. I love him.
5: And in sport, the West Coast Eagles could go into their Round 18 clash with the Western Bulldogs with an unchanged side after naming three players on an extended bench. Ryan Marrick, Harvey Johnston and Sandy Brock have been included in the 26-man squad, which will be trimmed to 23 tomorrow afternoon. Meanwhile, the Bulldogs will make at least five changes to the side that lost to Sydney last Friday night. Will Lewis and Lachlan McNeil have been omitted, while Riley Sanders, Connor Butterick and Nick Caulfield miss out due to injury. Perth's weather partly cloudy, medium chance of showers, dropping down to 10 overnight with showers easing and a top of 19 tomorrow. Right now in town, it's 19 degrees. ABC News.
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0: Hello, welcome along to the final hour of the Drive program this afternoon. If you've just jumped in, let me tell you, we have been going through some of the most iconic guitar riffs of all time. Thanks to you, 0448 922 604. You've been sending them in. Daniel in Cannington's got another one. Brian May's work on Bohemian Rhapsody, he reckon is worth a mention. Sometimes.

Yeah, incredible. G'day to Michael in Denmark. Paul, what about guitarists like Neil Young? Check out Like a Hurricane. The lead break, 8 minutes. Neil Young and his signature sound. Tom Morello, Rage Against the Machine. Check out the lead with Bruce Springsteen, Ode to Tom Joad, and Mark Knopfler's Sultans of Swing too. We've had Money for Nothing from Mark Knopfler, but he's one of those. I mean, so many of these guitarists, it's amazing, isn't it? You put the same thing in their hand and they come out with their own incredibly unique take on it. 0448 922 604. Here's another example of that from George Harrison.

Of course, on the record, very famously played by Eric Clapton, who then said to George, "Here, George Harrison, I like your wife. Can we get married?" George said no. He said, "Well, I'm marrying your wife anyway." And that's it. Still stayed friends, though. It's a message in that. I've got a sad story for you. This one broke, and it's one of those ones where, I don't know, every now and again, I mean, you know, I love humanity, but then I ponder and I go, I don't know what we're doing, how evolved we are. One of the most challenging things you could imagine you could ever go through would be a loved one that is missing. You don't know where they are or what's going on. Now, imagine you're living through that, or you've lived through that as a recent experience. And then, you know, let's use the word, an extortionist sends the parents of a missing West Australian man an AI-generated image of their missing son, and then demands thousands of dollars in exchange for safety. At beggar's belief. Hannigan Lowndry, ABC reporter, will be joining me shortly to talk about that. We'll find out the ins and outs. He's safe, by the way, in case you're wondering. All right, here's the riff, air guitar. Let's kick it off, 5 o'clock hour. Footy is coming your way on the sticks at 5.30 this afternoon. In the meantime, you and I, ladies and gentlemen, we're on the highway to make it heaven.

0: Well, he would have been 80 today, and he hasn't been any age for a long time. So I guess he knows where the highway goes now. Whether he likes it or not. We've been talking iconic guitar riffs on the program this afternoon. That's been a sort of common link between the whole program. Somebody says, Paul, that version of While My Guitar Gently Weeps just played. Was that the one with Prince? Yes, it was. Justin from Padbury wanted to hear the one with Prince, and I played you that. Him doing his stuff, not Eric Clapton, as a tribute. It's awesome. I have to listen to the whole thing. I don't think I've heard the whole version of that. Thank you for bringing my attention to it, Justin. Now, this correspondent has gone money for nothing. We've already done that. But he's also picked up this one, Aussie band Wolf Mother. More arpeggios. Wolf Mother there, the Joker and the Thief. There's lots of different iconic bits in that whole song, isn't there? Wonderful to have your company, 0448 922 604. If you're listening to me on your radio, you've got about 18 minutes to flip your suggestion in for awesome guitar riffs. And then you can do the air guitar wherever you are. Work in the car. Well, maybe not in the car. Just do some pelvic shaking because you need two hands on the steering wheel. Otherwise, maybe you're at home. Does anybody listen to the radio at home anymore? I don't know. All right, change of subject. Serious change of subject too. One of those sad stories at 12 past five. Rokawa Batasoli disappeared from his home in Bunbury. When he did that, his mother made a post on social media, as you would imagine, pleading for information. Montina Delamere says she then received, following this request, this plead for information, an AI-generated image of her son that was posted along with a threatening message demanding money in exchange for safety. It's unbelievable that somebody would do that. ABC Southwest reporter Madigan Landry has the details of this story, what transpired. Now, first, Madigan, welcome.
1: Thank you.
0: Lovely to chat. A second part of this is Rokawa is safe. We know that. So we can preface the story with that.
1: Yes. And as far as we know, and sort of police have looked into it, he was never in any danger. This was entirely a fabricated scam.
0: So this is really a story about the behaviour of people.
1: Yeah. And I think what I've found out in doing this story is just how low scammers are willing to go when it comes to sort of exploiting what they think might be a vulnerable pain point for someone that might mean they can get money out of them.
0: Question, so have we found the people who did this?
1: No, I don't believe so. When we sort of did some investigating into, you know, where that message came from, it appears to be something that people have reported, getting lots of emails from the same email address, texted to their phone. So I think it's a known scammer to people out there. But, you know, with these scams, there are so many of them happening all the time, all around the world. It's almost impossible to trace.
0: So was this one an international scammer? Because I guess there's two levels. If it's an international thing, it makes you think there are literally organisations looking across the world for these kinds of social media posts to take advantage of. Or is the suspicion, I don't know whether you've spoken to police about this, that this is somebody local who's just having a crack?
1: Well, police aren't sure at this stage, but what I have learnt from speaking to experts about this is essentially AI has made scamming people much easier. So people could be doing this from across the globe because really all they're doing is running a prompt through an AI bot, and it's turning up posts like Montina's where she's posted information, she's posted a photo, a number to contact her with, her son's name, which is all that bot needs to generate this like fake image of Rokawa and the threatening message.
0: And it's hard to imagine, have you spoken to the parents? I mean, how did they feel? Were they already aware of where their child was when that threat came through, or was this before they had found Rokawa?
1: So, no, this was before he was found. Luckily, yeah, I mean, really scary. I have actually spoken to his mum. She sort of said, I knew it wasn't him straight away because they've changed his clothes entirely. And Rekoya is 23 and he has autism. So she said, you know, I know exactly what he likes and what he doesn't. And the photo, he's got ripped jeans on. And she said it would never be him. But a point she made that I think is, you know, really worth considering is, you know, she said, but if Rekoya had been, you know, a 15-year-old boy who had run away from home, or if she was, you know, a person who was more panicked about where she thought her son might be, that she thinks, you know, someone could easily fall for something like this, which is exactly what these scammers are trying to do. They're trying to elicit fear and urgency in people to kind of short-circuit your brain from taking a step back and thinking, is this real?
0: Are these kind of scams common now?
1: Look, I've not seen one before targeting missing people, although I'm sure they're out there. As we know, scams are something that are pretty underreported because people either disregard them or if they fall for them are quite often embarrassed and don't want to report it. I do know that scams like this are very common among missing pet posts, would you believe?
0: Oh,
1: people
0: wow.
1: taking photos of pets and kind of using AI to put them in their, you know, in a home or whatever and getting information out of people that way or asking for money to transport the pet back to them. So these scams are everywhere, but I think this sort of marks the start of perhaps a new low.

0: new low.
1: It does. And Madigan Landry, one of the things that perplexes me is, I guess one of the things is, it's a new low, but it's kind of like, if everybody would just do whatever it took to make money, the world would be unlivable. There's a reason why, you know, it's probably best if we all try to uphold just some sort of standard when engaging with the rest of the world. I don't know.
0: Look, I would tend to agree, and I think all the scam researchers out there would too.
1: Well, I'm glad there's a happy ending to this story, and I'm glad the lesson to be learned is to be aware that these things do propagate. It's miserable that it happens, but I guess we're not going to top it. It's a good chance to just pencil in and make sure we know it's happening. Madigan, thanks.
0: Indeed. Thank you.
1: Southwest reporter there, Madigan Landry, talking about an AI scammer, an AI-generated image of a missing son sent to the mother and then demanded a threatening message, no less, demanding money for his safety.
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1: If you want to read more of that story in full, it is available online at abc.net.au. 0448 922 604. People are texting in their guitar riffs. Thick and fast is how you'd say it if you're a commoner from London. Stephen says, best ever guitar solo. Here we go. The Cars, Tonight She Comes. That's not the guitar solo, is it? Have I got the bit, the solo? Or is it just that? Let's have a listen. What's this bit? No, nothing. All right. I'll leave producers Rosemary and Atlas to have a dig for that guitar solo. I was so looking forward to that too. And I was going to mention John Mutt Lange as the producer, and he married Shania Twain. And Shania Twain is currently touring. Anyway, it's 5:20. G'day to Daryl. Hi, Paul. I'm thinking we could have a party at your place. Invite everyone who contributed to the program this afternoon and play every band you suggested. Daryl, what a great idea. I'm sure my loving wife would be incredibly impressed if I brought you all back to my place. That's a lie. She would hate it.
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1: I just want to play that Cars grab again because it made me laugh. Yeah, one of the best keyboard solos are White Stripes, says Knowles. Seven Nation Army. That is a good song, isn't it? Thank you for that. 0448 922 604. If you're playing at home, you got the radio on, you're thinking, Paul, I've had enough of you banging on. Can I hear the footy? Well, you will be very soon if you're on the wireless, because we'll be heading to the footy. Major game for Fremantle against the Sydney Swans at Perth Stadium. It is 1v2. Fremantle had a loss last week, and so I suppose the question remains for you. If you're a Fremantle fan, are you confident? Are you confident that they're going to bounce back after last week's, for the want of a better term, shock loss? That this week they're going to get the win, and they get, or Fremantle's different this year, right? You'd be pretty confident they're going to get the win.
7: Weather update.
1: And if you're going to play them a guitar riff, what guitar riff would you play them? Oh, Caroline Crowe's back again. Hello, Caroline.
8: How are you going?
1: I go very well. How are you?
8: Yeah, I'm good, thank you.
1: Can I let you into a secret? I've played a couple of people weather yesterday, and I said that was some of the most awkward radio you would have heard in the entire nation. It was amazing. So good.
8: It was. Yes.
1: Let's not do it today. How's the... Oh, we could.
8: We could. No water spouts today, though.
1: Oh, that was another thing.
8: Not that I'm aware of.
1: Okay. Nobody took any video of it. If a water spout happens in the forest, does anybody care?
8: Well, a water spout's not really going to happen in a forest, so...
1: Oh,
5: What about a tree spout? Does that happen when it just whips up?
8: It could be a tornado, more likely in a forest.
5: Yeah, okay.

0: like a squirrel.
1: Very, I mean, one's over the water, one's over the land. So
0: yeah, fair enough. Well, you have those dust ones, don't you? What are they called?
1: The willy willies.
0: Yes, willy willies.
1: Or the dust storm. Or the yes.
0: Those as well. Caroline, how's the weather looking? What are we going to put up with today and tomorrow?
1: Yeah, so starting in the north and east, dry for the week, pretty much. Easterly winds up north. In the south, we've got some showers. A line's been moving through slowly all day from the southwest capes. Not much in it at the moment anymore, sort of just passing through Mandurah and extending inland a little bit through that area there. There is a line to the west as well and through to the Albany area. So that's kind of it, and there's not too much sort of outside around that line. But we're going to see it move north and east during the evening and overnight, sort of getting to around Durian Bay to Katanning and across to Bremer Bay, but pretty light falls as you move north of Perth and inland as well. So coming into Friday, those showers do extend a little bit further east along the south coast towards Esperance and inland, and might see a light shower get right up to Shark Bay, but pretty light falls. Most of them will be around the southern coastal and southwest capes as well in the onshore airstream. And then after that, we start really tending towards a dry pattern with just some showers along southern coastal parts, cold nights and some possible frosts coming into the weekend with some clear skies, light winds, and letting those temperatures get down overnight.
0: Ooh, okay. Be aware. Do you know where the frost will mainly occur? Is it agricultural, away from the coast, I guess, inland?
1: Yeah. So usually it's inland from the south and west coasts, and through those inland parts of the southwest land division, possibly get into parts of the goldfields as well. May even see it extend a little bit into that right east, into the south interior. So those temperatures are going to start dropping overnight, pretty much from tonight, actually. Yeah. We'll see some of those temperatures dropping, and then towards the middle of next week, or as we get into next week, those winds pick up a little bit, which will then pick up those temperatures a little bit.
0: Caroline Crow, pleasure to chat with you again. Thank you so much for your forecast.
1: Likewise. Catch you next time.
0: ABC Great Southern with a weather forecast. I've got some news that's just come in. So we've got the footy at 5:30, but breaking news, singer-songwriter Bonnie Tyler has died at the age of 75, apparently. Of course, known for a massive hit, Total Eclipse of the Heart. This is on the social media page. Her family and team are heartbroken to announce that Bonnie unexpectedly passed away last night in hospital in Portugal as a result of an illness that she was being treated for. We will issue a further statement shortly, but for now ask her privacy for privacy to deal with this tragedy. Incredible voice, Bonnie Tyler. So we need to go out, I think, with this tune. It's only right. To the footy at 5:30. The late Bonnie Tyler.

0: late Welsh singer Bonnie Tyler, passed away at the age of 75. Paul Cook with you this afternoon. You're listening to Regional Drive online now. If you were listening on the radio, do you now be listening to the footy? I don't need to tell you that. You already know you've gone. However, that doesn't mean we're going to stop having fun here. Oh, no. Very soon, news headlines on the way. And then I've got an unusual tale for you. You know, every now and again you get a weird story. This is a bit of a Kimberley mystery. There used to be a large bronze disc at Lake Argyle. It was at the lookout. It showed all the locations around the lake. It was stolen in 2020, possibly at the end of 2019. And then just over 6 years later, it's turned up again. Mysteriously, was it abducted by aliens? That's what we're going to find out with an alien researcher here on the ABC. No, only joking, but we will try and find out where it went. We don't think it was aliens.
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0: Not going to lie, though, if it was aliens, that would be an amazing story. Brianna Shepherd, news headlines are completely free of aliens, I would imagine.
2: Yes, although I was very intrigued when you said alien researcher. You had me for a moment there.
0: You should have seen producer Atlas's face when I said...
2: Just because you're only on digital.
0: Yeah, and look, to be honest, Brianna, I like to, you know, just skate a little bit on air, so digital is a danger. It's dangerous.
2: Dangerous place for you.
0: How are we looking in the newsroom? Bonnie Tyler, we just got the news.
2: I know. I was sitting in here listening to that absolute banger. I didn't realise that there were moments where it sounds like something's actually crashing in that sort of part where she's not singing in the middle.
0: Here's the funny thing. So last week, producer Pete and I were having a conversation about songs. And I said, I just really don't like Total Eclipse of the Heart. I've always hated it. And Pete goes to me, very rarely do I listen to anything Pete says with any serious notion, but Pete goes, have a look at the words. The words are amazing. And I'd never really paid attention to the words before. And I went through and I had a read of the words and I went back to Pete and I said, actually, Pete, that is a banger of a tune. Those lyrics are amazing.
2: The one time he was right.
0: It is the one time. So, sorry, apart from Bonnie.
2: Of course. In other news, a death at a regional South Australian hospital is being investigated by police after it was linked by a federal senator to the Telstra outage. No additional information about the death, including when and where it happened and the age and gender of the person, has been publicly released. Telstra says it will support the police investigation to establish whether there's any connection to yesterday's network outage. Western Europe has recorded its hottest June on record. The European Union's Copernicus Climate Change Service says temperatures in the region were more than 3 degrees above the 1991 to 2020 average. Globally, it ranked as the second warmest June ever recorded. And the late rock and roll singer Bon Scott has been commemorated in his home of Fremantle on what would have been his 80th birthday. The AC/DC vocalist and songwriter moved from Scotland to Fremantle when he was 10 years old, later starting his first band, The Spectres, there in 1964.
0: Thank you for that, Brianna. Have you got a footy tip? Are you going Freo or the Swans?
2: Look, I have to go for Freo as a fan.
0: Yeah, okay.
2: But I'm also a little worried to watch.
0: Nervous. Yeah. I don't think you need to be. I think it'll be easy. It'll be a win.
2: Okay, great. Well, I will take that confidence and carry that forward. Thank you.
0: Thank you, Brianna. Have a great night.
2: Cheers.
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0: We've got a Kimberley mystery coming up for you very soon. Back in 2020, there used to be, I don't know how long it was there for, but there was a disc at a lake, Lake Argyle, in fact, a bronze disc. And what it used to do is it would point out locations around the lake. And you could go up and have a look at, we've got them all around the place, right? You have a look and you go, oh, look, that thing's over there for that distance. And then possibly at the end of 2019 or early 2020, it went missing. So we've presumed someone's stolen it, you know, put it up in the shed or whatever. Mysteriously, 6 years later, it has returned. Where did they find it? Where has it been? Is this a mystery we can solve? I hope so. It's coming up on your radio after one of my favourite songs about werewolves.

0: Warren Zevon, ABC Regional Drive. Did you? Just on the internet, if you're on ABC, listen. Wonderful to have you along and sticking around. 22 away from 6. A mystery for you now, a Kimberley mystery. Do you remember, if you live in Kimberley? I certainly don't, because I've never lived there. There used to be a large bronze disc at Lake Argyle. It showed you locations and directions, and you could, you know, you look at the thing, there's an arrow, how far away it is. It was stolen in possibly late 2019, early 2020, and then just reappeared recently after 6 years in the cosmos inside the toilets of the lookout. Unanimously, it's just back. No one knows who took it and who returned it. This is a mystery that you can join in. If you have a theory on this, you can text in 0448 922 604. I'll take them, no matter how crazy your theory is. Charlie Sharp grew up at Lake Argyle, joins me now. Charlie, hello. Welcome to the program.
1: Yeah, good day, mate. How are you today?
0: Yeah, good. So have you got a relationship with this artifact? How have you come into this conversation?
1: Oh, look, it was a pretty staple piece of Lake Argyle's history. That was put up on top of the Lookout Hill when they were building the dam, identifying the location, no distance from Sydney, Melbourne, Singapore,
0: yeah, okay.
1: New York. And it was just, it was there. It was always there as a kid. I don't know, we were only 3 or 4 years old when we got there. And my dad used to go out for a beer at sunset and we'd sit there and play on that and muse all the markings.
0: So a blooming long time it was there for Charlie. And then at some stage, late 2019, early 2020, it mysteriously disappeared. So somebody, we're presuming it didn't fall off. Somebody chiseled it off or something. How do you even remove one of these things?
1: Oh, look, and that was put on back in the late 60s, early 70s. So it was actually put on pretty solidly with some big, heavy anchors, some dome nuts. It was really bolted down to this massive, big lump of quartzite that sort of came from the dam site. So whoever took it off, I mean, they probably had a grinder in the back of the ute, and it appears now it was probably a local tradie or a local of some sort that thought it might look all right as the coffee table in the house or on the back wall. But, I think they're...
0: What's the diameter, Charlie, to get it? I mean, I'm imagining like 30 centimetres, but is it quite big?
1: No, a bit bigger than that. It'd be between sort of 80 and 90 centimetres. Very heavy. Right. It's solid brass. It's No, it's quite a substantial lump of metal.
0: So possibly we suspect, Charlie Sharp, at this stage, somebody's come along with the ability and the tools at hand to remove this. Mm-hmm. They've taken it. It's gone to a shed or it's become a thing. And then presumably at some point, somebody's decided to leave it back in the toilets from whence it came.
1: Yeah, I think, there's obviously no cameras and things up there, but I think their conscience got the better of them, which makes you think it's a local, probably a long-term local, maybe had a few too many beers one afternoon and thought they would take that home.
0: But if it was a local, Charlie, I can't help but think, like, somebody would know and would have said, oh, have you been to Davo's place? He's got the thing. Or, once you had to sign a contract when you walk in that you were, hushed to secrecy.
1: I reckon you've probably nailed it, mate. I reckon there's probably a bit of peer group pressure and sort of said, look, maybe from the missus or one of the mates, and that might need to go back to Lake Argyle. Let's just sneak up there. And you know what? They might have got stolen from the perpetrator as well. Somebody might have actually stolen it back and drop it off.
0: They're right. This isn't yours. This belongs to the people, and they've just wheeled it out of his shed. Is it in usable condition? Do you know whether the local government in that area has agreed to pop it back in its rightful place? Because I'm presuming the toilet isn't where it wants to live out its days.
1: No, well, it's only about 40 or 50 metres from where it once sat proudly. So, no, that's a Water Corporation facility up there. It's owned and operated by the Water Corporation.
0: Yeah.
1: So they were quite proud of it. They built that as Public Works Department back in the 60s and 70s. So I certainly hope the Water Corporation can get their act together and give it a bit of a scrub up.
0: And
1: whack it back on top of that rock. That'd be the right thing to do. So I believe the guys, it was addressed to the guys at Lake Argyle Cruisers, and I believe that they will get that back to Water Corporation. And if Water Corporation doesn't, we'll certainly work with the Shire or the Tourist Bureau, and maybe a few locals can chip in and get it working.
0: Charlie Sharp, I'll leave it there. I do have a statement from the Water Corporation. Thank you very much for your chat this afternoon.
1: Fantastic.
0: Water Corporation. News, Water Corporation Northwest Regional Manager Sharon Broad says, "We are delighted the lookout plaque has been located after all this time and are grateful to Lake Argyle Cruisers for their assistance in its safe return. The plaque has been a unique feature at the Lake Argyle lookout since the 1970s until it was stolen February 2020. Despite attempts to locate it at the time, it wasn't recovered and we suspected we'd never see it again. Now the plaque has been returned to Watercorp. It will need to be refurbished before it can be reinstated." Needs a bit of a polish up. Still a good story though.
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0: I've got a ring that my wife purchased me many years ago, and it was one of those things, so I lost it, literally lost it, for about 5 years. And then one day we were cleaning out, you know, something, and then it showed up again after all that time. You know, you thought it was gone forever, and then, oh, here it comes back. It does happen. 16 away from 6. Not necessarily aliens.
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0: I've got Swanee coming up for you real soon. Stay near your radio. My next guest has been performing and writing since he was single digits. And he's had a bit of a plan for world domination since the age of 10. He's recently performed on Triple J's Like a Virgin. He's headlined as a performer at the Fremantle Dockers Indigenous Round. He's played lots of amazing shows. He has the help of many people in his family to help him with his talent, develop his style. And the kid is only 14 years old. He's going to be my guest in Swanee. That is coming up next. We're coming up to 6 o'clock.

0: flag for me that is one of my favourite bass line Sting plays. And he's played a lot of bass and he's a very talented man, but he digs into that one much different to how he digs into most of his other tunes. He's quite light depth, a jazz guitarist, but that one he thumps it. That is Jeremiah Blues Part 1 for Sting from the Soul Cages album, sort of written posthumously after the death of his parents and a tribute to them. Track 4, side 1, if you had a record. Although you probably had a CD by the time that one came out. So it was quite simply track 4.
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0: Okay, it is time for Swan Song. Prepare your ears for this intro.
2: Swan Song.
0: My next guest is kind of taking the world by storm for a young kid. He started out single figures. He's been performing live. He loves a club show, but, you know, we'll play at Perth Stadium if he needs to support the Dockers. He's coming to Albany real soon for their Live at the Town Hall series. He's also performed on Triple J with Like a Virgin. His name is Inkaby, a.k.a. Ethan Eggington. Welcome to the Swan Song.
3: What's up?
0: I don't want to point out the obvious here, but how old are you, Inkaby?
3: So, yeah, I just turned 14 this year.
0: How long have you been doing music for?
3: Well, I released my first song when I was around 10 years old, and I started making music when I was 7, but I've always loved it, you know?
0: How did that start for you? Did you have friends and music around you? Is this something you took upon yourself in your bedroom? How did it work?
3: Yeah, music has always, been a big part of my life. It's always been around me, sitting in the car. I always loved music, and one of my biggest inspirations would probably be my dad, because he's also a rapper, and... yeah, he's definitely one of my biggest inspirations.
0: Rap and hip-hop is the genre that you work in. What were some of the early artists that really appealed to you and spoke to you?
3: Some of my artists that inspire me is probably J. Cole. I love J. Cole. And the obvious, Drake, Kendrick, I love all of those guys. And Kid Laroi, he's pretty cool too, so yeah.
0: When you were practicing and performing and writing, were you doing their rhymes or did you start just putting your own words down on paper and coming up with your own rhymes and then you thought, oh, maybe there's a thing in this?
3: Yeah, I kind of just went my own style. I never really took heaps of inspiration from them. It's mainly my dad that I took a lot of inspiration from. But yeah, I just grabbed YouTube beats and then just wrote over them whatever I kind of thought would be cool, you know?
0: So you performed at a Frio game a month or so ago. And you've done that before as well. These are big crowds for a young man. How do you feel? Do you prepare? Are you nervous? How does this affect you?
3: The Frio games, I love them, of course, but they're weird shows, you know, because the crowd isn't really there for you. They're there for the game.
0: Yeah.
3: You know, I love performing there. It's definitely the biggest crowds I perform to in my life. I don't know. Yeah, it's just I'm not really nervous for them too, you know. So, yeah.
0: And I guess maybe you're a long way away. What about a club show or a smaller venue? Do you get nervous with those? Does the energy of the crowd lift you up?
3: Yeah, the club shows and that, they're definitely my favorite, you know, because it's just everyone's there to have a good time. Indoor shows, to be honest. I don't really like outdoor.
0: Yeah.
3: I like all the lights on. The club ones are definitely my favourite. I'm not really nervous for them.
0: You also performed at a NAIDOC event last week. Is it important to you to be part of that as well?
3: Yeah, of course. Community shows, especially for NAIDOC, I love being there just to be around my people. And I just love to show myself, you know, just be out there with the mob. It's definitely great, yeah.
0: Speaking with the mob, you're going to Albany next month. You're doing part of their Live at the Town Hall series. You're performing with a co-performer, JJ Vacant.
3: Yeah, JJ Vacant. That's my uncle. It's kind of we got this little family rap thing going on. So, yeah, you know, I'm doing it. My uncle's doing it. My dad's doing it. Uncle Jake, he just released one of his songs, Line Up. He released one of his songs called Line Up, and it's great. You should definitely check it out. Definitely a great rapper, yeah.
0: It must be quite the Christmas occasion at your place when all your family gets together. There must be some hella beats going on.
3: Yeah, yeah, Christmas. Christmas gets pretty hectic, you know. Yeah.
0: Marvellous. I mean, you're starting out, you know, somewhere on the dartboard of 14 years of age. I'm going to presume at this stage, Incubi, what you'd really like to do is make a long and lasting career out of this. Have you thought about that, about plans, about strategy, or is it more organic for you?
3: Well, yeah, of course I want, like, a career for myself in the future in rap. But right now it's kind of just like, just making music, like, but still being a kid going to school. Right now, so yeah, real organic, you know? Yeah.
0: We're about to play some of your music, Incubi. You can be seen at the Albany Town Hall next month, NAIDOC event in Perth last week where you performed. Next big show that you're really looking forward to, apart from the Albany Town Hall, Incubi, where's that?
3: Yeah, so one of the next big shows I'm looking forward to definitely is Redfern in Sydney. It's kind of like the connection between a father and son. You know, that represents me and my dad perfectly. It's going to be great. Like, that's definitely what I'm looking forward to.
0: So that's a specific music event that's featuring, like, father and son artists performing together.
3: Yeah, yeah, yeah.
0: Yeah, amazing. What a great experience to have with your dad, too.
3: Yeah, it's perfect, you know.
0: Incubi, Ethan Eggington, I really appreciate your time. Congrats to you. Well done to your dad for backing you up 100% as well. Great work. Appreciate it.
3: Yeah. Thank you.

0: Good evening, Brianna Shepherd with ABC Radio News. The ABC understands a former Chief of Staff to Mark McGowan and Roger Cook will be elevated to Cabinet tomorrow. Callum Lidlow has the details.
1: Daniel Pastorelli won the Northern Perth seat of Lansdale in last year's state election after serving in various staffing roles under the previous McGowan and Cook governments. Mr. Pastorelli is currently the Minister for State Development, Trade and Investment and Economic Diversification. He is poised to succeed the cabinet position of retiring Secret Harbour MP Paul Papalia. Choosing his replacement almost split Labor's left faction, with the Australian Metalworkers Union championing Kimberley MP Davina Deanna for the position. It's understood an agreement has been reached with Miss Deanna set to become Cabinet Secretary. It's expected to be formalised when Labor MPs meet tomorrow.
0: India's Prime Minister has described his nation's relationship with Australia as reaching new heights. Narendra Modi has met with Prime Minister Anthony Albanese for bilateral talks in Melbourne, with the pair announcing several new deals across defence, trade and education. Among agreements is an arrangement which will enable long-term Australian uranium exports to India for exclusively peaceful purposes. Speaking through an interpreter, Mr. Modi says the cooperation reflects the nation's common worldview.
2: India-Australia relations have attained new heights and acquired breadth and depth as well. Today, our third annual summit has added several new dimensions to our cooperation.
0: The editor of a global mining magazine says Australia's resources industry could play a major role in fast-tracking the uptake of renewable energy in African countries. The Joint Standing Committee on Foreign Affairs and Trade held hearings in Perth today as part of an inquiry to strengthen trade relations with Africa. The editor of Pay Dirt magazine, Dominique Piper, told the inquiry Australia's resources investment into Africa is estimated at $60 billion.
3: The transition to renewable energy and Australia's expertise in that area, and particularly Australian mining's expertise, offers a huge opportunity for greater engagement on the African continent. We see here in Western Australia the mining industry excelling in the use of solar particularly, but also wind and battery storage.
0: Overseas now, and the number of people infected with Ebola in the Democratic Republic of Congo has risen to more than 1,750, with 600 deaths so far in the current outbreak. There have also been two cases in a new province, as the BBC's Emery Makumenu reports.
4: Two new Ebola cases have been detected in Chopo province in Kisangani, DRC's third largest city. Health teams say they are stepping up testing, treatment and monitoring because Kisangani is a major transport hub and stopping the virus there is especially important. They have warned that most of the recent deaths from the disease have been taking place in the community, outside treatment centres, driving new infections.
0: Bangladesh says nearly 750 people, most of them children, have died in the past 4 months from confirmed and suspected cases of measles. There are currently nearly 1,000 new cases every day, with hospitals struggling to cope. Before the outbreak, the WHO had said Bangladesh had made substantial progress towards eliminating the disease. Western Europe has recorded its hottest June on record. The European Union's Copernicus Climate Change Service says temperatures in the region were more than 3 degrees above the 1991 to 2020 average. Globally, it ranked as the second warmest June ever recorded. Singer Bonnie Tyler, known for hits including Total Eclipse of the Heart, has died at the age of 75. A statement on her website says Tyler died unexpectedly last night in hospital in Portugal as a result of the illness she was being treated for. In May, the Wales-born singer was placed into an induced coma after emergency intestinal surgery in Portugal. Last month, her spokesperson said she was out of the coma but remained very unwell and in intensive care. And Australia's national women's basketball team has swept their two-game international series against China with a two-point win at Melbourne's John Cain Arena. Down 14 points at halftime, the Opals rallied in front of the home crowd to come away with the 84-82 victory. The series serves as important preparation for Australia ahead of September's FIBA Women's World Cup in Germany. Perth weather, partly cloudy, medium chance of showers this evening, down to 10 degrees overnight, showers easing a top of 19 tomorrow. Right now in the city, it's 17 degrees.
5: Good evening and welcome to PM. I'm Samantha Donovan, coming to you from the lands of the Wurundjeri people of the Kulin Nation in Melbourne. Tonight, fans and protesters turn out to meet India's Prime Minister Narendra Modi in Melbourne. Also, Australia's anti-Semitism envoy says the ABC and SBS need an independent regulator to ensure impartiality. And Telstra admits more than 600 calls to 000 failed to get through during yesterday's outage.
6: So we did 639 welfare checks. There is still 170 that are with the police. And once we hand those to police, it is for them to comment and update on anything that's occurred there.
5: Australia has today signed a new agreement with India to export uranium to that nation for what are being termed peaceful purposes. The deal was signed during a visit to Melbourne by the Indian Prime Minister Narendra Modi. Mr Modi and his Australian counterpart, Mr Albanese, have also signed off on a defence and security pact for the Indo-Pacific region. This is Mr Modi's third visit to Australia as PM, and while many of the local Indian community are excitedly turning out to welcome him, others are protesting what they say are human rights abuses in India. Kimberly Price filed this report.
7: Celebrations in full swing outside Docklands Stadium in Melbourne ahead of the arrival of Indian Prime Minister Narendra Modi. More than 20,000 people were expected, including Prime Minister Anthony Albanese, to address the audience. Melbourne is home to the largest Indian diaspora in the country, but many travelled from elsewhere for the reception. While Narendra Modi is a controversial figure, those who love him don't hold back. Navneeth Reddy was on a special charter flight this morning, bringing around 50 people from Sydney for the event.
8: People get goosebumps. I mean, I witnessed here twice, and people cry when they see him because he's a man of masses, and India has never witnessed such a stalwart leader.
7: Another Sydney sider, CK, arrived in Melbourne 2 days ago and believes Mr Modi has global appeal.
9: He's walking around the world with the one word, peace, and live life with the peace. That is the reason why people love Modi.
7: Indira Nair is part of the Australian India Foundation in Perth and is volunteering at this event.
10: What us, Indian diaspora, by holding this event, by organising this event, we want to just send the message of the how united we are in Australia.
7: She says Indian migrants add value to the Australian community.
10: As a migrant myself, I have been living overseas for the last 34 years, and we know and we value the quality migration that comes in, especially the skilled migration. But, you know, otherwise, if there is any illegal migration happening, it definitely needs to be addressed.
7: Others were not happy to see the Indian Prime Minister in Australia. He's been heavily criticised by human rights groups.
11: Today, Modi's visit is a big concern for the Sikhs, the Khalistan movement.
7: Gurminder Singh is the coordinator for Sikhs for Justice Australia and New Zealand. For decades, the group has been lobbying for an independent Sikh homeland in northwest India called Khalistan. Mr. Singh says it's worrying to see Australia forge relations with Prime Minister Modi.
11: It's so difficult to understand that such a criminal record is being entertained over human rights.
7: Central to today's schedule were bilateral talks, Mr Albanese praising the growing relationship between the two nations.
12: Australia's relationship with India has never been more consequential than it is today. Our partnership has never been stronger. We share a focus on deepening and diversifying the relationship between our countries so we can continue to grow from strength to strength.
7: New deals were reached, including a defence and security pact for the Indo-Pacific region.
12: We will boost strategic coordination, increase the complexity of our defence exercises, and further build interoperability between our defence forces. We undertake to consult on defence-related developments in the Indo-Pacific that affect our shared interests.
7: A trilateral memorandum of understanding, also including Canada, was signed, which sees the three countries form a partnership covering science and technology. Another deal locks in Australian uranium exports to India exclusively for peaceful purposes. Mr. Modi, speaking through an interpreter, welcomed that agreement.
2: This will pave the way for uranium supplies from Australia to India and give our clean energy objectives fresh momentum.
7: Australia has also agreed to return several cultural artefacts to India in exchange for the repatriation of the remains of a First Nations ancestor currently held in the Government Museum of Chennai.
5: Kimberly Price reporting. The ABC's foreign affairs reporter Stephen Jedgetts is following the visit of the Indian Prime Minister Narendra Modi and joins us now from Melbourne. Stephen, how significant are the announcements the two countries have made today?
13: Look, they're solid and quite significant, although not earth-shattering. But what we're really seeing here, Sam, is the relationship starting to move into a more mature phase. There's been a lot of talk about the need to actually deliver on some of the ambition in the relationship. I think what we're seeing here is now the steady accretion of cooperation, business links, defence links, space cooperation links, export links that are going to really give the relationship more weight over time. So perhaps in an era where we're used to, you know, dizzying surprises from our visits or surprise strategic pacts, today's visit on first glance might seem a little underwhelming. I think there are some solid outcomes here.
5: Surprises are often not a good thing. What do you think's driving Australia's enthusiasm for this relationship right now?
13: Look, basically, in a world that is vastly more uncertain and dangerous than it was even, you know, 5-10 years ago, Australia needs all the powerful friends it can get. And India, along with very close friends like Japan, are going to be absolutely indispensable for Australia in an era where we're dealing not just with a very belligerent and sometimes very difficult China, which is not afraid, as we've seen, to use its economic weight as a coercive tool, but also now with a Trump administration that is deeply unpredictable and is also shown that it's not afraid to bully its allies as well, as we've seen with Canada and in Europe. So in a world where you've got two great powers that are very self-interested and showing, as Mark Carney might say, predatory instincts, Australia needs to do everything it can to balance them out and to show that working with other middle powers or emerging great powers like India is a feasible way to try and establish a balance and hold on to some of those rules that have underpinned prosperity and peace for so long.
5: And Stephen, human rights groups have been pressing Mr. Albanese to raise their concerns with Narendra Modi. Do you think he did?
13: I don't know for sure. We'll ask him when we get an opportunity, hopefully tomorrow. But my suspicion is that he did in the most pro forma way possible. So in other words, yes, I imagine that Australia would have felt that it has to raise concerns, including at this level over human rights abuses, questions around, you know, freedom of the press and freedom of the judiciary in India. But the reality is, as I've said, we need India now more than ever. And this is perhaps going to make it harder for Australia to inject any real energy into its attempts to put pressure on India. In a harder and a harsher and a more uncompromising world, Australia may have less space for these concerns. But we'll have to wait and see what Mr. Albanese says about this when he speaks to the media.
5: Thanks, Stephen. Stephen Jedgetts is the ABC's foreign affairs reporter. The fallout from yesterday's outages on Telstra's mobile and internet networks is continuing, with the telco now admitting that more than 600 calls to 000 failed to get through. The company and police in several states have had to follow up with welfare checks. Telstra says services have now been restored. One of the worst affected systems was Victoria's train network. Alexandra Humphreys filed this report.
14: Services are currently unable to operate. There is no current time frame for service resumption.
15: On a cold and foggy morning in Geelong, commuters were left stranded on the platforms after a widespread Telstra outage caused regional train services to grind to a halt.
16: I just rocked up to go to work, catch the usual 7:36 to Melbourne, and I was very amused to see that the trains are still not running after the short Telstra outage yesterday. Yeah, I think we've got to have a pretty good look at our systems if that's what happens, yeah.
15: Replacement buses were few and far between.
17: It's been a stressful morning. I think we need to find a way that we are not dependent on any technology such that, so that, because this is something that's going to happen again and again.
15: Faraz Hassan is the Director of Research with the University of Canberra. He explains that trains increasingly rely on mobile coverage to convey information such as their whereabouts and speed, which helps to ensure the train network is safely managed.
18: Technically, trains can still run without mobile phone technology, but the present system that ensures security of trains on the tracks is highly reliant on mobile phone communication. So any glitches in the mobile network will have an impact on the security that can be provided to the trains running on the tracks.
15: The nationwide outage was caused by time synchronisation issues, in which some clocks were set back 2 decades due to a software glitch. Telstra has now confirmed more than 600 emergency calls failed to go through across the country. The telco's chief financial officer, Michael Ackland, concedes that's not good enough.
6: Any one call is unacceptable.
15: At least 7 customers who were contacted after their 000 calls failed needed emergency assistance.
6: So we did 639 welfare checks, which is where we see there's a failed call. Now that's out of 33,000 calls that were successfully connected through the course of the day. And we're working through those welfare checks. There is still 170 that are with the police.
15: A second outage occurred overnight, but Telstra says its services are now all back online.
6: I think customers can trust the 000 system. It is a very robust system. No system is completely immune from impacts and outage. We take this obligation incredibly seriously. We invest heavily in the resilience and the redundancy of our system. It is unacceptable what has happened.
15: As the outage was unfolding, Shadow Communications Minister Sarah Henderson made multiple test calls to 000. She's since rejected suggestions she broke laws against deliberately making non-emergency, nuisance or hoax calls. Opposition leader Angus Taylor has defended her actions.
19: Sarah Henderson was doing her job, but the minister wasn't. The minister wasn't. You know, if the minister hadn't been absent for 7 hours, Sarah wouldn't have had to do these things.
15: The Australian Communications and Media Authority is investigating the outage. Telstra could face multi-million-dollar fines after penalties were strengthened last year. The telco's chief executive, Vicky Brady, is flying back to Australia from Europe, where she's been on annual leave.
5: Alexandra Humphreys. And South Australian police say they're now investigating

0: Liberal Senator Karen Liddle claimed the person had died during the shutdown. Telstra says it's working with the police to establish whether the death is in fact connected to the outage. This is PM. I'm Samantha Donovan. You can hear all our programs live or later on ABC Listen. Now to the Royal Commission on Anti-Semitism and Social Cohesion, where the Australian Broadcasting Corporation has conceded it made a bad mistake on a story related to the Gaza war. The national broadcaster and the other main publicly funded network, SBS, have been called to appear at this latest block of the Commission's hearings. Our senior correspondent, Barbara Miller, has been following the developments today. Barb, on this bad mistake the ABC has admitted to, what happened?
1: So the ABC ran a story quoting a UN official who'd been interviewed by the BBC. He made the claim that within 48 hours, 14,000 babies could die in Gaza related to starvation. Now, that was an incorrect claim. Those numbers were wrong. The BBC clarified that in its coverage. The ABC ran that figure of 14,000 very prominently in its morning coverage, and it took hours for the broadcaster to update the coverage and correct it. The ABC's ombudsman, Fiona Cameron, told the Commission it was too slow in dealing with the correcting that story. And here's the ABC's editorial director, Gavin Fang, being asked by Richard Lancaster, counsel assisting, about the matter.
2: Yes, it was a bad mistake. The correction came on the news channel, the same channel that hosts News Breakfast, later in the afternoon. Ordinarily, we would try to do one of two things, try to get a correction as soon as possible, but also do a correction to the same or similar audience, so the News Breakfast audience. In this case, the correction was done on the news channel that afternoon.
3: Would it have been appropriate to make a correction the following morning in the next edition of the News Breakfast program?
2: Yes.
0: And, Barb, the federal government's special envoy to combat anti-Semitism, Gillian Segal, has told the Commission today that she thinks the ABC and SBS should have an independent oversight body. What did both broadcasters tell the Commission in response to that idea?
1: Yes, she described the broadcasters having their own ombudsman as being like them being judge, counsel and jury. She said they were marking their own homework, essentially. It was pointed out to her by Richard Lancaster that the ABC ombudswoman reported to the board and not to the editorial leadership. And he said, so she's not marking her own homework. Gillian Segal did agree to that. She also said, the special envoy, that there was simply too much coverage of the war in Gaza, too much that gave a negative view of Israel. And she said that kind of coverage exacerbated anti-Semitism here, suggesting there a disproportionate amount of coverage of that matter compared to other world events.
4: I'm not in any way suggesting that they shouldn't cover the matters that they consider important. But there are also lots of important issues around the world. There are major famines. There are other wars that we don't hear about at all in Africa. There are, you know, other major global concerns.
1: Now, it was put to Ms. Segal that this was a major event of significance and interest to many Australians and that broadcasters around the world had done extensive coverage on it. She suggested that perhaps they could balance it out almost by running some positive stories. And at one point, Sam, she suggested that perhaps they could run stories on the startup scene in Israel.
0: And, Barb, I understand how to define anti-Semitism has also been a topic discussed today at the hearings. What's the Commission heard?
1: Well, everyone who came sort of stated their position, which is that they don't agree with one another. Gillian Segal would like to see the ABC and SBS adopt what's known as the IRA definition of anti-Semitism. She made that case strongly today. The SBS and ABC representatives say they will not adopt that. Gavin Fang, the ABC's editorial director, told the commission because that definition is contested, some people say that it stifles free speech, then it wouldn't do anything.

0: a thing for the ABC's independence and perception of being independent to adopt such a definition. So that's a real hot button issue for this commission, and we'd expect to see it feature in the recommendations one way or the other in the commission's final report at the end of the year.
1: Barbara Miller reporting from the Royal Commission on Antisemitism and Social Cohesion. Tensions between the United States and Iran remain high, with the Americans launching more attacks on Iran. The US military says the strikes are aiming to protect shipping in the crucial trade route, the Strait of Hormuz. The American President, Donald Trump, has declared he considers the memorandum of understanding between the two countries to be over. It was effectively a 60-day ceasefire to allow negotiations towards a peace deal to proceed. Ian Parmeter has had several diplomatic postings to the Middle East, including as Australia's ambassador to Lebanon. He's now at the Centre for Arab and Islamic Studies at the Australian National University, and he told me the current situation between the US and Iran is highly volatile.
2: We're having a situation with tit-for-tat strikes by the US and Iranian forces. The aim, or really the cause of it, is that Iran is determined to have ships use the Iranian side of the Strait of Hormuz, whereas the United States is encouraging shipping to use the Omani side. And the reason for Iran wanting to do that is that it interprets the Memorandum of Understanding, which was signed about 10 days ago, I think, that it essentially, the clause which says that Iran should make arrangements for the safe passage of commercial vehicles through the Strait of Hormuz for 60 days as implicit US confirmation that Iran has legitimate control of the strait. And that's what Iran wants. The other aspect is that even though the United States has been hitting Iranian targets, and they've been hitting Iranian drone launch sites, radar sites, and other military sites in the vicinity of the Strait of Hormuz, for Iran to be successful in terms of deterring shipping going through the Strait of Hormuz, it only has to threaten to attack shipping, which it is, of course, now doing, because that drives up insurance rates to enormous levels. So Iran has very strong leverage with its ability to threaten the Strait of Hormuz.
1: Do you think then that Donald Trump is right in blaming the Iranians for this apparent breakdown of the Memorandum of Understanding?
2: Being tit for tat as it is, it's very hard to attribute blame. The Iranians, in a sense, started this last round of fighting between the US forces and Iranian forces by attacking three commercial vessels that were using the Omani side of the strait. So to that extent, Iran can be seen as having started this. But I think this also needs to be seen in the context that, in many ways, the killing of Ali Khamenei, the former supreme leader of Iran, in many ways can be seen now as having been a bit of a mistake by the United States and Israel, because Khamenei was someone who had overall control of Iranian decision-making and had shown himself at different times to be pragmatic in his decision-making. What's happened since then is that because the nominal supreme leader, Mojtaba Khamenei, the son of the supreme leader, has not been seen as believed to be badly wounded, that the Islamic Revolutionary Guard Corps, the hardline enforcers within the Iranian system, has now assumed major control. It's no longer really a clerical regime. It's primarily a military nationalistic regime. And that's a lot more difficult to deal with because, first of all, there are divisions now within the Iranian system without anyone to make an overall decision on what they'll do. But secondly, the IRGC, the Islamic Revolutionary Guard Corps, is of its nature very hard line and prepared to take risks to achieve its control over the country itself and its objectives.
1: Yes, I see the Islamic Revolutionary Guard Corps is launching drones and missiles at US bases in Bahrain and Kuwait. How will other Middle Eastern nations be viewing this breakdown in the agreement between the US and Iran, especially those that have been involved in the negotiations?
2: Well, with great alarm, because when Iran decides to hit supposedly neutral states, like Bahrain and Kuwait. Essentially, what it's doing is holding the Gulf states hostage. So if the United States hits Iran, Iran will then hit one of these Gulf states. So they are very, very concerned. They really want this whole thing finished as quickly as possible, because obviously it's affecting them economically, but making it very difficult for them to export oil. But secondly, these are all monarchies in the Gulf states, and it actually puts them under threat because they're seen as being unable to defend their own people. And the Gulf states' mechanism for defending themselves has been to rely on the United States, and the United States can't defend them. So it goes round in a circle like that.
1: Ian Parmiter, this is a very hard question, I know, but what do you think is going to happen next?
2: I think we're not going to get anything concrete at the end of the 60 days. Negotiations, despite Donald Trump saying that the MOU was finished, are due to begin again on the 11th, on Saturday. And presumably Steve Witkoff and Jared Kushner, who are Trump's negotiators, will go to Islamabad for negotiations. But what they're trying to do, what they're arguing with the Iranians, is that a solution for the confrontation with the US is for Iran to completely halt its nuclear program. And at this stage, there are no signs that Iran is prepared to do that. The best hope would be if the 60-day ceasefire, if the ceasefire can be restored, because we don't have that now, will be extended. But in the worst case, we may go back to the sort of fighting that we were seeing in the last couple of months.
1: Ian Parmiter from the Centre for Arab and Islamic Studies at the Australian National University. Thanks for joining me for PM. I'm Samantha Donovan. We'll be back at the same time tomorrow. I hope you'll join us then. Good night.

0: Good evening, Brianna Shepherd with ABC Radio News. South Australian police are investigating a death at a regional hospital after a Liberal senator said an elderly person had died during yesterday's Telstra outage. Olivia Mason explains.
1: In a social media post last night, Liberal Senator Karen Little said her office had received a report of a death after an apparent failure to connect to 000. She described the death as a devastating failure. SA Police says it repeatedly attempted to contact Senator Little for details. Police say they attended her office today and say contact has subsequently been made with the family of an individual who died at a regional hospital yesterday. Police say they were not notified of the death. They say an investigation into the cause and circumstances is now underway.
0: Federal opposition leader Angus Taylor launched his strongest criticism yet of One Nation in a speech to a policy forum in Sydney today. Political reporter Lexi Junowick has the details.
2: Addressing the Sydney Institute, Mr. Taylor has described Australia as being in an economic crisis, but he's warned that while One Nation may claim to offer a way out of our national malaise, they would only make things worse and send the country broke. Mr. Taylor claims One Nation's four main policies across tax and defence would cost the budget $1 trillion over a decade. The opposition leader concluded his speech saying the Coalition is the only party with a strong plan and a strong team to address the root cause of the nation's collapsing living standards.
0: Australia has taken another step towards building a national missile defence network, with the Defence Force test firing a prototype system in South Australia. The live fire trial at Woomera combined an Australian radar with an American launcher and control technology. It comes just days after China test fired a nuclear-capable ballistic missile in the South Pacific, prompting criticism from Australia and other regional nations. The ADF says the system aims to intercept missiles or aircraft heading towards Australia. Overseas, and authorities are evacuating parts of Rohingya refugee camps in Bangladesh after landslides killed at least 13 people. Here's Francis Du.
3: Heavy monsoon rain has triggered deadly landslides in camps at Cox's Bazar, where more than 1 million Rohingya refugees live. At least five children were killed when a landslide swept through an Islamic school. A teacher says students were preparing for lessons when part of the building collapsed. Local volunteers began rescue efforts before emergency crews arrived. Authorities say more than 1,000 people have now been moved from high-risk areas. More rain is forecast in the coming days.
0: In the AFL, Eagles coach Andrew McWalter says the club will continue to work with midfielder Harley Reid in a bid to reduce the amount of free kicks he gives away. It's been reported Reid has been responsible for 155 opposition free kicks since his career with West Coast began in 2024, the most of any player since 1965. But McWalter says the number is high partly because of the responsibility placed on Reid when he entered the AFL.
4: He's also shouldered an incredible load over the last 3 years as a 21-year-old for what he's had to do for our midfield group. He's in a lot of contests, which the whistle's blown a few too many times than we'd like, but we'll keep working with him.
0: And the Welsh singer Bonnie Tyler has died at the age of 75. A statement on her website says Tyler passed away unexpectedly last night in hospital in Portugal as a result of an illness she was being treated for. Sam Wilkinson looks back at her career. It's a
5: heartache. Best known for her husky singing voice, Gaynor Hopkins got her first record contract in 1975 after being spotted by a talent scout. She first changed her professional name to Shireen Davis before eventually settling on Bonnie Tyler. Her 1977 single, It's a Heartache, became a bestseller. With songwriter Jim Steinman, she followed that up with Total Eclipse of the Heart in 1983 and Holding Out for a Hero, which was written for the 1984 film Footloose. She also represented the UK in the Eurovision Song Contest in 2013. Bonnie Tyler was nominated for 3 Grammy Awards and in 2022 was awarded an MBE in the Queen's Birthday Honours for services to music.
0: And Perth's weather, partly cloudy, medium chance of showers this evening, dropping down to 10 degrees overnight, with showers easing and a top of 19 set for tomorrow. Right now in town, it's 16 degrees. 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
6: I think it's a bit scary that everything went down because Telstra wasn't able to keep up their end of the bargain. And I can understand where the transport people are coming from. They want to keep us safe, but it's really frustrating that everything's ground to a halt.
7: Regional train commuters are all aboard once more after the Telstra outage caused significant frustrations. And the telco apologises as more than 600 000 calls go unanswered and Australians share how the network outage affected their ability to reach loved ones.
8: No one could ring me and talk to me, so I could talk to mum, say, let them look at your mum, let them take you to the doctor, let them call or get the ambulance if you can, let them take you to the hospital.
7: And we are a coffee-loving nation that doesn't actually produce all that much ourselves, about 1% of what we consume. But researchers say that could all change.
9: I expect we can expand quite massively with a shift in consumer preferences, but also because we are starting to get competitive in terms of pricing, because global pricings are going up, whereas our pricings are either steady or expecting to go down with the new varieties that we're having.
7: My name's Alex Barwick. You're listening to Australia Wide, coming to you from Urrunda Country in Mbantua, Alice Springs. Fallout from the nationwide Telstra outage that left potentially millions of Australians unable to make calls or access the internet continues. It's been revealed there were many more 000 calls that went unanswered than first thought, with more than 600 welfare checks taking place across the country. Telstra's CFO, Michael Ackland, has spoken to the public again, explaining why the 000 calls were affected.
10: In these cases, when calling 000, some people received an error message, and then their phone would go and try to connect to an alternative mobile network, as it should. The issue was a consequence of the same software defect that I talked to you about yesterday. So while we addressed the original issue, that subsequent issue remained ongoing and needed to be addressed in a different way. Overnight, our teams made good progress, significantly reducing the occurrence of failed calls to 000, and we've now implemented a solution that has addressed the impact of this issue.
7: And stories are flowing through from Australians who say they couldn't reach loved ones in need. A South Australian woman says she was left out of the loop after her elderly mother had a fall during the network failure. Michelle Johnson from Border Town in South Australia's southeast said her 89-year-old mum, who lives over in Western Victoria, had a fall in public but wouldn't let anyone help her. Her mum, who has dementia, finally managed to get herself home. Ms. Johnson said that despite her mum having services set up so that she could continue to live at home independently, she felt let down by the network failure. Here she is speaking on ABC Radio in Adelaide.
11: It's never good to have a fall, but she was in a public place, so other people did actually see her have the fall. But mum lives with a mixed diagnosis of dementia and Alzheimer's. So she was actually quite frightened through the whole episode and wouldn't allow anyone to really help her. Sorry, I didn't realise I was going to get upset now I talk about it. So mum actually got herself home again, and it was only that one of the public people from the public that saw her. Because the phones weren't working, they went to the local community health centre. And the nurses went down and saw mum, thank goodness. Mum is fine. I just want to get to that point. She's actually fine. But she wouldn't really allow them to help her either because she was frightened. And no one could ring me and talk to me. And so I could talk to mum and say, let them look at your mum, let them take you to the doctor, let them call or get the ambulance if you can, let them take you to the hospital. So it was actually a few hours later. It was probably about 3 hours later before any message could get through.
7: Michelle Johnson speaking there. And the Telstra outage has also had lingering effects on regional transport. Train lines came to a standstill in New South Wales and Victoria, but now they're slowly coming back online. Reporter Jonathan Kendall has been speaking with commuters at Geelong Railway Station. Jonathan, thanks for speaking to Australia Wide. How have regional Victorians been affected by this outage?
12: Well, it's been a very turbulent 24 hours. I mean, some have called it chaotic, definitely inconvenient and frustrating. That's what I'm hearing from commuters. I've been at the Geelong Railway Station today. I got there just before 7 o'clock this morning, and I've been chatting to lots of different people. Lots of people having to reschedule social catch-ups. I spoke to a lovely couple who were heading from Geelong to Melbourne to hear Indian PM Narendra Modi speak, and they almost missed out on seeing Narendra Modi speak, but I think they're going to make it in time. We've had people who are just trying to commute to work, and they've struggled to make it as well. But, you know, a fair bit of frustration, but a fair bit of relief and resilience, I guess, in that trains are back online now.
7: We know buses often are brought in to do the heavy lifting when trains come to a standstill. Did they provide an adequate alternative for commuters?
12: Well, yeah, they did, though V-Line, the CEO, has said that they did struggle to get enough coaches because of the kind of unplanned nature of it. They hadn't quite, you know, they didn't know this was coming. So they struggled to find enough coaches or buses to get people into.
7: And do commuters feel as though they were communicated clearly with throughout this standstill?
12: Well, some did. Others totally didn't. I spoke with some people this morning and they were expecting that the fault with Telstra would affect train services yesterday and then they'd turn up this morning and things would be fixed. That wasn't the case. I mean, V-Line said yesterday that it would kind of drag into today. Some people did feel like there was clear communication, others not so much.
6: I think it's a bit scary that everything went down because Telstra wasn't able to keep up their end of the bargain. And I can understand where the transport people are coming from. They want to keep us safe, but it's really frustrating that everything's ground to a halt.
13: Telecommunications is pretty important, but this is not the first big outage we've had over the last couple of years. So, I mean, it's not ideal, but it is what it is. I know nobody wants to create any issues, but somehow they keep coming back.
7: Jonathan, how much do we understand now about exactly why the regional train lines specifically were affected in this outage?
12: Well, the cause of the outage was a software fault that caused the time synchronisation issues across Telstra's network. It meant that the network went down. And I didn't actually know, Alex, but on each V-Line train, there are either one or multiple SIM cards which are responsible for the radio communication network. So this is radio communication between each train and then back to base as well. V-Line says the network outage interfered with those SIM cards used on every train to communicate with the wider network. And as you can appreciate, if a train doesn't have communications, the consequences could be fatal and catastrophic. So Telstra said the company had identified and resolved the issue by 4 p.m. yesterday, but V-Line services took a while to catch up. So they were suspended overnight and into this morning. And as I mentioned before, resumed at about midday.
7: Jonathan, thanks so much.
12: My pleasure.
7: Reporter Jonathan Kendall there.
14: ABC Australia-wide.
7: The GAN, the iconic sleeper train that travels nearly 3,000 kilometres through the heart of outback Australia from Adelaide through Alice Springs up to Darwin, was also affected, stuck on the platform in Adelaide overnight because of the outage. Several passengers disembarked early for fear of missing their itinerary, including British travellers James and John, who had tours booked in Alice Springs.
15: Well, I've got a tour booked out of Alice Springs tomorrow and I didn't want to miss that, so decided that we'd fly up this afternoon. And yeah, I don't know what will happen with the train, but obviously I've got to get some flights up to Alice Springs, which I've had to pay for, so, and they're last minute, so they're not cheap, but you know.
16: What sort of price tag are we looking at?
15: It's about over $1,000 for two of us.
7: British travellers who decided against taking the GAN through the Red Centre after it was affected by the outage. We head now to the Atherton Tablelands in far north Queensland. Australians are among the world's biggest coffee drinkers, from Colombian single origin, Brazilian dark roast, or Arabica coffee fresh from Ethiopia. Whichever blend fills your cup, it's likely that the beans that go into your daily caffeine hit are imported. But as reporter Sophie Johnson discovered, Queensland researchers and growers believe there's room to produce much more coffee here at home.
17: There's something big brewing in this year's coffee crop, with harvest underway on the Atherton Tablelands in far north Queensland. The Australian coffee industry is undergoing a wave of expansion, driven by increased consumer demand and interest. Researchers like Tobias Kretschmar from Southern Cross University are backing this era of growth.
9: well, we're never going to be mainstream, so we can't ever meet the total demand of Australian coffee, even if we ramped up with maximum potential. What we're looking at is a sustainable intensification, and we're looking at a premium quality product that fits a niche. I expect we can expand quite massively with the shift in consumer preferences, but also because we are starting to get competitive in terms of pricing, because global pricings are going up, whereas our pricings are either steady or expecting to go down with the new varieties that we're having. Coffee is currently constrained to the Northern Rivers, Northern New South Wales, Southern Queensland area, and there's a large production area in the Atherton Tablelands. We're now going to test whether or not we can grow coffee in Western Australia, but also expand production areas in the established regions. And that would allow coffee to become a bigger product in the Australian coffee industry and market.
0: Right now, Australian-grown coffee makes up less than 1% of national consumption. Mr. Kretschmar has been trialling new coffee varieties to find those best suited for Australian growing conditions. A lot of the interest from emerging growers is largely driven by overproduction in other agricultural crops.
9: One of the key drivers we're realising there is that there's been an overproduction of avocados in Australia. There's too many avocado farmers that are looking to diversify. And traditionally, if you can grow an avocado, it's pretty much the right climate and soil to be growing coffee as well. So that's worth trialling. And similar picture for macadamia, even though while macadamia is still expanding, a lot of the trees are getting very big and people are trying to get rid of one row, well, every second row, and replacing that with an intercrop. And coffee is a good alternative there.
0: Atherton Tablelands coffee grower Jack Murat has been trialling some of the new varieties as he expands overall production.
18: Our nursery is full, so we'll be planting more this year. We planted some more last year. That's our expansion in the near future. We'll be planting last year and this year another 80,000 plants. Excluding that, we have 150,000.
0: He says in the past 5 years, consumers have become more interested in Australian coffee.
18: Of the Australian produced, grown, roasted, consumed coffee, it's less than, I think it's around 0.5% is only Australian. So if we can increase that a couple of percent, we'll be happy. I don't see why we can't. We do have good quality. We do have good production. We do have everything at our doorstep. We don't use harsh chemicals that a lot of other countries have access to. And we don't have diseases and pests that every other producing country have. Yeah, I don't see why we can't. The consumer can't keep expanding and exploring the Australian grown route.
0: Mareeba grower Rob Jakes has seen a 20% increase in his consumer base year on year for the past 4 years.
19: Even in our own country, the market there is huge. And more people are coming to the realisation that Australian coffee is good. Not only good, but it's also clean and green.
0: Now Mr. Jakes is going full steam ahead as he prepares for his busiest year yet.
19: We were looking at one of the biggest harvests we've ever had, and it's now being confirmed it is the biggest harvest we've ever had. So combination of different factors with the coffee trees that we pruned. It takes 2 years for them to cycle through and create a really good crop. And we cycled through 80% of the farm in those 2 years. And when you get that particular 80% coming online all at once, you get a pretty much double crop what you'd usually get. So it's in its honeymoon period, and it's a great honeymoon this year.
7: Mareeba coffee farmer Rob Jakes, ending that report from Sophie Johnson.
14: This is ABC Australia Wide.
7: My name's Alex Barwick. You're listening to Australia Wide. We head to the Great Barrier Reef now, where scientists from the Australian Institute of Marine Science are deep in the water, being towed among the ocean creatures and their habitats. It sounds like an incredible job, and it's part of one of the longest-running continuous monitoring programs of coral reef health in the world. It tells us how the reef is faring. James Tugwell has this story.
20: Daniela Cesarelli is clinging to a rope with her hands above her head as she whizzes through the water, trying to count as many fish and coral as she can. She's soaring through an underwater world in a research method known as a manta tow.
21: A manta tow is where a snorkeler gets towed along behind a boat. They're hanging onto a board that has an underwater sheet strapped to it and a pencil, and the boat tows them at a certain speed for about 2 minutes, And while the boat is towing them, the snorkeler is looking down at the reef and scoring the amount of coral, the amount of soft coral, counting some of the fish. And then every 2 minutes, the boat will stop and you get to write down all those numbers. And then you go again. So you go over and over again until the whole reef has been towed.
20: And she gets to travel all over the reef.
21: It's like flying. It's like flying and seeing these really big areas of the reef. That's the benefit of the manta towing, is that you see long stretches of reef that with the more detailed methods you just would never get to. And we also see all the different habitats of the reef. So you might see a sheltered side of the reef. You might see like a sandy lagoon with patch reefs at the back reef, or you might see the steep walls at the reef front. You get to see all these reef habitats. I always see something cool on every dive and every snorkel. There's always something that makes you stop for a moment and go, oh, wow. So we have gotten to see some pretty amazing things. We had a visit from a false killer whale one time when we were diving. I love seeing octopus. They're my favorite thing to see. I saw one punch a fish once. It's always fun to have dolphins playing with the boat. It's always amazing going out in whale season and seeing whales. So there's always something going on that's new and interesting and really cool. And you do get to steer the board a bit so you can duck dive down, and that does really feel like flying when you're getting pulled along underwater. And we do tow in quite rough weather sometimes, so that can be fun, getting a barrel while you're on a manta tow.
20: Dr. Cesarelli has completed about 3,000 of these manta tows in her 5 years working on the long-term monitoring program. Team leader Mike Emsley says the program has recorded data from 490 different reefs on the Great Barrier Reef in its 40-year history.
1: It was pretty pioneering, particularly on the scale of the GBR. So there'd obviously been a lot of just fundamental scientific research done, but the kind of to have a GBR-wide look at how things were faring was a very novel thing.
20: He says the manta tows have been carried out exactly the same way since 1986, and that's what makes it such a strong data set.
1: The real power of this data set is the ability to be able to track the status of reefs through time. 40 years is really significant. I mean, it's the longest running continuous monitoring program of coral reef health and status probably in the world. And, you know, it gives us really unique insights into how the reef's faring and how it compares to previous times. And without it, we wouldn't have the information to be able to assess a lot of the, you know, federal government plans in terms of sustainability. So the Reef 2050 Sustainability Plan, without this data, it would be really hard to assess how the reef's tracking towards a lot of the targets there.
20: But it's not all just for policy analysis. All the data is on a public-facing dashboard, down to every single manta tow.
21: There's a common question that I get from anyone who knows that I work on the reef: how's the reef doing? And we answer this through this dashboard.
7: Dr. Daniela Cesarelli, part of the Australian Institute of Marine Sciences Great Barrier Reef Long-Term Monitoring Program team, ending that report from James Tugwell. And finally, on Australia-wide, we stay in Queensland but head to the Aboriginal community of Yarrabah in far north Queensland, about 55 kilometres south of Cairns, nestled on the coast and surrounded by mountainous rainforest. With a 2,500-strong population, it's one of the state's largest Indigenous communities. And now it's taking cancer care into its own hands. Its health service has rolled out a cancer care program tailored to the town's specific needs. Reporter Bridget Herman has this story.
2: Hello, that's what you look like.
22: Shanton Lefo is visiting cancer patient Joanne at her home in Yarrabah, a remote community south of Cairns in far north Queensland.
2: And where have you been right for today?
23: Yeah, it was good. I'm glad I rang you guys.
22: Okay. Shanton's job is to help Yarrabah residents navigate their cancer diagnosis. He does any and everything, driving people to their appointments in Cairns, translating medical jargon, supporting family, and even just showing up to have a conversation.
2: We come in holistic care, basically any type of support they might need, especially, you know, not just about their appointments, their follow-ups or checkments. Some of them might need financial help, emotional support, so we just do whatever, cater it to their needs.
22: His role as a cancer care support officer is part of a $2.3 million program funded through the National Aboriginal Community Controlled Health Organisation and aimed at tailoring cancer support to Yarrabah's needs. It's run by the town's local health service, Girini Yulamukka. Head Dr Jason King says the program has a dual focus. It works to support cancer patients, but also works with health promotion to reduce rates of the disease.
3: And so we're looking at that continuum and supporting those people from community, again, by local community people who understand local issues, understand the local pressures and the context of living in a community like Yarrabah and what it needs, what's required to actually make that journey successfully.
22: This program wasn't around when local resident Colin Costello faced a cancer diagnosis in 2018.
4: I had aggressive lymphoma cancer. I was sweating a lot, my T-shirt was soaked and my bits were soaked. So I had to go and see the doctor and they told me I had aggressive cancer. And so they rushed me to Cairns Base Hospital. I stayed there for 7 months.
22: The community was an important support to him.
4: It was helpful, people loved, you know, people cared. Yeah, a lot of people care in Yarrabah. You have to be in Yarrabah to know the people.
22: And he says local services understood local needs.
4: It was not a burden for my family because we had no car. Instead of sometimes we have to have families pay someone to get in town and it's cost money from asking for transport, but Greeny was a big help.
22: Now a survivor, Colin supports community-led healthcare.
4: Yeah, Yarrabah can make their own decisions. Yeah, there's a lot of people here who are good at making decisions.
22: Dr King says that in medicine, there's no clinical safety for First Nations patients without cultural safety too.
3: We talk about demographics and we talk about epidemiology, but cultural safety is a core layer of that, where a different experience of history, of government programs and, racism, for example, that leads directly to different outcomes in health. If you're not aware and able to act on those differences, then there's no way you can act in a clinically safe manner. You can't make decisions that are going to be best for that person in front of you and their community.
22: And fear can cause people to avoid the healthcare system.
3: People often talk about the big hospital, and going to the big hospital is often associated with death. It's a reality for people who live here that you get sick, you go to the hospital, and sometimes you don't come back. Cancer is often a part of that story as well.
22: Yarrabah is just a 50-minute drive from Cairns, but it's Australia's fifth most disadvantaged community, according to 2021 census data. The houses are overcrowded, the road to Cairns is steep and difficult to travel without a reliable car. Dr King says these factors play into people's health.
3: We think about 80% of the presentations to our clinic have some social determinant root cause. People from community live within that context, so they deeply and very powerfully understand what it takes to live day by day and what it takes to overcome those challenges. And so when you're looking for solutions, you can't really look to big capital cities for these very on-the-ground challenges. People who have the ability to reflect and look at what their daily experience is and then bring those to the table and say, look, I understand these issues. I have family members who have gone through this, or I know other people in community who have gone through this, and I think I know a better way. We need to listen to those voices and give them a platform to actually bring solutions to bear, because we've got 230 plus years of attempts by various government and health systems to overcome health disparities, and we still have gaps.
22: A community meeting the challenges with its own answers holds weight.
3: For people of Yarrabah, having an opportunity to have a say, not just to say, but to carry out the care of their own people is incredibly powerful.
2: I'm going to go this way then.
23: Okay, thank you very much for your services and for your help.
22: For Shanton, his work is more than just a job. He's spent the last 15 years living and working across Australia, away from Yarrabah. But this role has brought him home.
2: I can't put it into words of giving back to my community, especially what they gave to me when I was growing up. Now I'm giving it back. The famous saying, Nappi Bama, you know, many black people say, like, Nappi Bama, Yurimu, Yarrabah, I am Yarrabah, the people of Yarrabah. And now I'm finally here working. It's very weird. It's like a sense of calling, coming back home.
7: Yarrabah resident and cancer care support officer, Shanten Lee Foe, ending that report from Bridget Herman. And that's Australia Wide for today. My name's Alex Barwick. Thanks to the program's producer, Alex Hyman, and thank you for listening.

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0: It's 9 minutes past four. Russell Mertens is from Collie in the southwest, and he has claimed second place in the National Ploughing Championships of Australia, which means he's now going to represent Australia at the next year's World Ploughing Championships in Kenya. He says he's pretty chuffed with the results.
4: Well, it's pretty good. I never ever thought I'd get there. Oh, I love flat out learning to get better and better. But yeah, I think the other fellas underperformed, so that let me get up there.
5: So tell me a little bit about what was involved in this year's national contest.
4: Just a normal plan, mate. 2 days they have. I actually won the first day of the national, and then I made a few mistakes on the second day, so I lost a few points. Yeah, we plough our plots over 2 days. Points get added together. Go from there.
5: And so how many people were competing?
4: In the national, there was 8 ploughmen. And previous to that, Tasmanian had their state match. And I was, because I paid up my membership for Tasmania, I was able to plough for in the Tasmania state too. I got a second than that. There was 5 ploughmen amongst that. So I had 4 days of ploughing, 2 days in the Tasmanian state, which was good practice for me for doing the national straight after, and it all happened in the same paddock.
5: You made your way all the way from Collie in WA over to Tassie. You drove with your tractor, with your plough, everything. That's right, Russell?
4: Correct. Did a real steady trip across. Made it 5 days to allow time in case they had breakdowns, because I had a pre-booked ferry ticket that I didn't want to miss. Otherwise, you don't get your money back.
5: Fair enough. I wouldn't want to miss the boat either. So, you know, after you got to Tassie, whereabouts was the ploughing contest then held?
4: Mayfield Estate, which is, well, roughly 70, 80 k's north of Hobart, between Tribunna and Swansea, right on the coast. So we were ploughing in a paddock overlooking the ocean and the islands. It was a beautiful, picturesque place to be.
5: How was their year going over there? I mean, what was the soil like to plough?
4: Parts of it were terrible, but they've had a really bad drought, and they only had rains not so long ago, and the grass is only just starting to grow. It's probably only half an inch in height at this stage. But funny soil is there was lots of patches of clay. There was even I copped the boggy patch in one of my plots. But we're all ploughing the same sort of stuff. We had a row of plots in certain areas in the paddock, and sticky clay would stick to the boards, cause a lot of trouble. And the last day was the best day, when we had another patch of the paddock, which was really good soil, and it all worked well.
5: And Russell, my understanding is since you have placed second, you have secured a spot to compete in the World Championships next year, which are being held in Kenya in Africa, which is huge. How do you feel about that one?
4: I'm pretty chuffed about it, actually. I think it'll be great.
5: What would it be like, do you think, the difference between ploughing in Africa, but you know, compared to ploughing, say, in Australia?
4: Well, the boys have been over there in the past, because it's about 20 countries that hold the world matches. They're different country each year. But some of the guys that are still ploughing in different parts that I know have been to Kenya and ploughed, and the soil type, it's a red dirt over there, and if it's held in the same area, it's very, very sticky on the boards. And I reckon plastic boards is the way to go, so the dirt doesn't stick to them. But anyway, we'll work all that out as we go.
5: Oh, yeah, absolutely. And I assume you probably won't be taking your own plough over to Africa come December next year, am I right?
4: You're correct.
5: And you're on your way back now across the Nullarbor. Where have I caught you, Russell?
4: Oh, I only got off the ferry this morning. I just fueled up at nil halfway to Adelaide from Geelong. Oh, things are looking good. Still looking good. We've had more rain around here. It's a beautiful day here at the moment. And, like I say, the crops all look good coming over. They'll be looking good going back.
5: Well, congratulations for taking out second spot on the Australian National Ploughing Competition, Russell. What's coming up next for you when you get back to Collie? Is there more ploughing on the agenda?
4: We always have one down near Albany, usually around October, but we'll be trying to find some land available before then if we can to get another match in before that one in October.
0: It's 14 minutes past four. That it was Russell Mertens there, who's just taken out second spot in the National Ploughing Championships, which was held in Tasmania. Congratulations, and look forward to him representing Australia. This is 102.5 ABC at Perth and across WA. Going to take you back now to 1975 with the Captain and Tennille. Love will keep us together. Good morning.

0: Love will keep us together. 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
0: Oh, get that smile on your face because it is a Friday morning. It is 18 minutes past four. The Survivors Choir is a weekly music therapy group based on the central coast of New South Wales for people affected by stroke, Parkinson's disease, brain injuries, dementia and trauma. For participants, it offers a chance to connect socially and dial down some of the symptoms that make their lives challenging. Here's Scott Lever with more.
2: Ask anyone who dedicates a window of their life to group singing and they'll tell you just how good it feels. There's just something about belting out songs communally that makes people happy. But there's one weekly choir on the New South Wales Central Coast for whom the therapeutic benefits go a little bit further. This is the Survivors Choir, a music therapy group for people affected by stroke, Parkinson's disease, brain injuries, dementia and trauma

0: Heather Stapley is one of the two professional musicians who lead the group.
1: So I've been doing the choir, this is the seventh year, and we are a beautiful bunch of people who have been affected by stroke, Parkinson's, brain injuries, trauma. And they're an inspirational group who face many challenges every week, but come here with such joy and grace and connection that keeps them all going every week. And it's a place to be together to share joy and the therapeutical benefits of singing and playing music is really beneficial for brain cognition and all the things that it helps with their challenges, you know. So there's lots of benefit to it. It's a beautiful space.

0: The group includes singers, guitarists and ukulele players, and people who are non-verbal who play percussion and other instruments. And the space isn't just for survivors either. Carers and support workers also join in. Natalie Gatt is one of the members. She's had a pretty rough trot.
1: I've survived two cancers, one of the duodenum and the other one of the thyroid. And now I've got Parkinson's disease. And that is a bit hard for me, the Parkinson's, because you don't realize how much it affects you and the family too. I'm slower now, but I like to do things and keep on moving. I like to crochet too, to keep my hands moving. And yes, so...
2: What about the Survivors Choir? What does that do for you?
1: Oh, I love it. I've always loved singing. Not that I've got a good voice, but the singing is just... gives the soul a better... I don't know how to explain it, but it's good for the soul. I really, really enjoy this group. It gives me such a good feeling, and I look forward to it every week. And when we don't have choir school holidays, I miss it.

0: Heather's seen the profound effect the Survivors Choirs had on its members.
1: I've seen that quite a few members with Parkinson's have hypophonia, which is a condition, part of the Parkinson's condition, where their voice tone and volume drops, so they're nearly inaudible at the start of the session. By the end of the session, they are in great voice, and you know, have a perfect conversation with you that's audible, and the confidence increases as well. When they're playing instruments, a couple of the men that have Parkinson's were playing guitar or ukulele, the trembling stops as well, and they come back to their old self, you know. It's like back to that life that was there, and it's a really beautiful thing to witness, actually. Yeah.
2: What about stroke survivors?
1: Stroke survivors, same thing. So with communication can be a real problem if that part of the brain's been affected. And I've noticed in particular one of our younger participants, she was finding communication very difficult indeed, and she found that not only did the singing help with communication, but diaphragmatical breathing really helped with the communication side of things as well, because you're taking deeper breaths. It's more of a it's more of a practice to do that, to then get the words out, and it helps that brain cognition as well. Nadia, who you heard sing there solo, she's had part of her frontal lobe removed. So the singing really helps her. It helps her with communication, and it helps her regulate lots of things. There's

0: Thank you, Nadia.
1: Oh, what a wonderful and beautiful story that was. Getting people together to make sure that they still have some fun. It is at 24 minutes past four. Going to be taking you now to this track. Bit of a quirk. This is the first ever song I played on radio. Wow, must have been, 2014 when I was doing Saturday Breakfast at ABC Goldfields Esperance. Comes from Kim Wilde. This is Kids in America. Good morning.

0: 27 minutes past four. That is Kim Wilde, Kids in America.
1: Don't do it. Don't do it.
2: Hi, I'm Andy Lee, and that's Wiz.
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0: Now, Backroads was on the telly last night with host Lisa Miller heading to Candalo, a hidden gem in the New South Wales Bega Valley. It's where old school dairy farming and a fiercely creative community have learned to live side by side, starting at a local property called Kamaruka.
5: Who has a bell tower on their property?
6: This is made by the people that made the Big Ben in London.
7: Dairy farmer and local entrepreneur Barry Moffat has owned Kamaruka since 2018.
6: Once a week, this has got to be wound up, generally by the gardener, but I'm not the gardener.
7: Built in 1911, Kamaruka's clock tower was designed to be the entrance to a stable complex, but was never completed due to the start of World War I.

0: clock.
1: And the pendulum's going. And should be. Yep, here we go. Here we go. It's working.
0: What did you say?
1: It's working. Yeah, right.
0: Do people like hearing it?
1: Well, all the residents do, except my daughter, who lives in the house down the road with the new baby. Not good. She doesn't talk to me for a few days.
2: To help explore more of Kamaruka, Barry has the perfect mode of transport, a 1928 A-model Ford.
1: Welcome to Kamaruka.
0: Oh, with a bit more enthusiasm.
1: Welcome to Kamaruka. This is one of the better entrances around in the Bega Valley.
2: After the war, Kamaruka became famous for its cheese production, employing hundreds of dairy workers in three separate on-site factories.
1: We're coming now down to the homestead. The managers live here and now it's our home. Seven bedrooms, a little bit big for Michelle and I. Now we're coming down, I call it the main street, where we have still a lot of action going on.
2: Still running as an active farm, Barry has always felt deeply connected to Kamaruka. His family farmed nearby, and after finishing agricultural college in the early 70s, Barry worked here as well.
1: I lived right next door. I knew all the managers and every worker. I carted their hay and their grain and their cattle with my trucks.
0: How does it make you feel?
1: Oh, a bit special. Yeah. Cracks me up a bit. Yeah, it just tough. Yeah, it does. It'll do me. There's nothing any better.
2: One building on the estate that's really close to Barry's heart is Kamaruka Hall, built over a century ago as a focus for community gatherings.
1: Music, I love music. I put on music shows here at Kamaruka. But I do have a lot of good mates for play music.
3: I'll play a tune that you know.
2: Barry loves to see the hall continue to be used for events that support Australia's musical heritage.
3: So that's that one.
2: Today, the hall is known for its uniquely Australian bush dances. Candelo local Mike Martin leads the Kamaruka Bush Orchestra.
3: The style of music is definitely from Europe, whether it's got an Irish tinge, Scottish tinge, an Italian tinge, a German tinge, a lot of polkas from Germany, a French tinge, but a lot of the musicians didn't know how to read music, and so they only played by ear. And then they started making their own tunes. And so Australia has got its own cultural tunes for these dances, and I think that that's important.
4: Yeah, that was Backroads on last night. But remember, you can always jump to ABC iView and watch it at your leisure. It's 28 minutes to 5 o'clock.
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4: Where it is Friday, it is the 10th of July, making it the 191st day of the year, with 174 days remaining to the end of 2026. In 1812, the report of a select committee on transportation, the first study of transportation, generally supports Lachlan Macquarie's liberal policies. In 1911, King George V grants the title of Royal Australian Navy to Australia's naval forces.
6: Happy birthday to you. Happy birthday to you. Happy birthday
4: to Nikola Tesla, 1856, Serbian-American physicist, electrical engineer and inventor who developed alternating current and the Telsa coil, was born in now Croatia. Jake LaMotta, American boxer, 1922, immortalized in Raging Bull, is born in New York City. Mahathir bin Mohamad, 1925, Prime Minister of Malaysia, is born in Alor Setar in Malaysia. And the quote of the day goes to Robert T. Kiyosaki: focus follow one's course until successful. In music on this day in 1974, David Bowie began a five-night engagement at Philadelphia's Tower Theatre, all of which was recorded for his first live album, David Live, released in October of that year. The performance was an interesting one as it found the artist in transition between his Ziggy Stardust glam phase and the plastic soul era of young Americans. Despite the album cover, which showcased Bowie in a later style, the set list primarily featured material from his glam days, spanning Ziggy Stardust, Aladdin Sane, and the more recent Diamond Dogs. I thought I'd play this one because we're going to Bruce Berglund after. This is David Bowie, Young Americans.

0: That is David Bowie with Young Americans.
1: Join Serene Dimaki and proud Gamilaroi woman Carla Ranby as we celebrate 50 years of Deadly this NAIDOC week with Dan Sultan's electric performance from 2014. 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
0: Yes, you're with Ivor De Silva here on 102.5 ABC Perth and across WA on this Friday morning. I hope you have been enjoying a lot of the songs, the spectacular segments that we have from across WA. I just had a mind blank then. But I've got a really special second part of an interview. If you were with us yesterday, you'll know that I was speaking with Bruce Berglund. We're going to continue on talking about the Supreme Court. One of those rulings which looked to irk Trump quite a bit was the ruling that some postal votes can be counted after Election Day if they're postmarked before it. Why did that hit hard on Trump so hardly?
2: Yeah, so this is an interesting point, and it's a good question. So the Republicans, not only Trump, but at the state's level as well, efforts to restrict opportunities to vote. So for instance, to not have early voting, right? So 50 years ago, during the time of the bicentennial, people would go vote at a polling place on Election Day. And then in the decades since then, voting opportunities have expanded that you can, and this is something I regularly do, is that you can go to a polling place before Election Day, right? So go physically to your polling place, put in your vote, say 2 weeks before the election. And then something else that has, come about in recent decades is to allow mail-in voting, where you register, you request a ballot from your local polling place, the local municipal or county government, you get your ballot, and then you can either drop it off at special boxes or mail in. And so Republicans see these expansions of opportunity for voting in terms of the way people can vote. They don't like these because it allows people who are working on Election Day or who have difficult polling place. So in other words, working class folk, people without resources, without a vehicle to get to the polling place. In other words, people who are typically seen as Democratic voters, it gives them increased opportunity to vote, right? The Republicans' base of support is typically older white voters who make a point of getting to the polling place on Election Day. So they want to restrict the opportunity to vote for other types of people, right? Younger people, students, people who are working, single mothers, poorer people, and so forth. And so this issue about mail-in voting, which in the rest of the world, right, is a, just a no-brainer. Of course, you should be able to mail in your votes.
0: Even Trump mails in his votes.
2: Pardon me?
0: Even Trump mails in his votes.
2: Exactly, right? So even Trump mails in his votes. My congressman who represents my district in Minnesota, who is a Republican, he just sent a social media announcement out. We had primary elections a few weeks ago, and he said, everybody make sure to go to your polling place or mail in your ballot. So this is seen as a way where Republicans hope to restrict the opportunities to vote, to limit voting only to in-person voting at polling places, to restrict the number of hours that people can vote on Election Day. Texas, for instance, is to restrict the number of polling places that are available. Governor and the state legislature, controlled by the Republicans, have made steps to do that, is right, to restrict the places where people can get to the polls, with the idea being if we restrict opportunities, this will prevent Democrats from voting. Now, of course, they're not going to say we don't want Democratic supporters to vote. Instead, they disguise this idea of making voting more restrictive with the idea that we're preventing voter fraud. And the argument that Trump supporters have made is that by having people this opens up voting to potential fraud. But all research, the instances of voting fraud in the United States are minuscule. So this is not a realistic threat. It's more about restricting possibilities for potential Democratic voters to get their votes in.
0: You just spoke before about Dallas, Texas, one of the great places that I did go to when I went to America. That, again, only the Americans can make money off the fact of a dead president and make good money of it as well. The Republican Party, for the first time in...
2: Hold on. I just have to recover from the laughter from that. I mean, that is a pretty...
0: Well, it's so,
2: that is a pretty gruesome dig at Dallas, Texas.
0: It's the only place that I know that. Hey, look, this is the place where we assassinated a president. Have some money, come in and have a watch.
2: And I have to admit, I've been there, and I've been up in the. Go ahead. All right, go ahead.
0: The Republican Party, for the first time in history, is going to hold a midterm convention. When I heard this, I was astounded that. One, that the Democrats or the Republicans have never done this before, but something to really gain a support for the Republicans.
2: Right. So this is unprecedented. So typically it's the case that the two major parties, the Democratic Party and the Republican Party, they hold their national convention before in the year we have a presidential race, right? Mm-hmm. And as you and your listeners know, these conventions typically take place in the summer before the November general election in the years that we have a presidential election. So we had them 2 years ago. We would have them again in 2028. But Trump and the Republicans are nervous about what's going to happen in the midterm elections this coming November. All polls indicate that there is going to be a big turn away from the Republican Party, that the Democrats are going to do very well in the midterm elections. There's the expectation that the Democrats will retake the House of Representatives. The Democrats will retake the House of Representatives, and there is the possibility that the Democrats could also retake the Senate. That will be a little more difficult for them. Faced with the potential of a midterm loss, Trump and the Republican leaders are wanting to organize this midterm convention, which will take place in the great city of Dallas, Texas, in early September. And it's attempt, again, to just whip up enthusiasm for Republican supporters to get them out to vote. As Trump says, we are going to celebrate the great American comeback, the incredible success of the American people. This is going to be a historic event. This is going to play to MAGA folk already. It's unprecedented. Will it move the political needle? That's unlikely, right? The people who will tune in and watch this already are Trump supporters. They will be Trump voters. In all likelihood, it really isn't going to move things. It's not going to move Trump's polling. Right now, Trump is polling at about 34% to 38% approval nationwide. Of course, this varies state to state. It also varies between Republicans, Democrats, and independents. Republicans are still overwhelmingly in support of Trump. Independents are largely opposed to Trump, which is why you get the numbers down into the 30s. And on the big issues that Trump is always touting, in terms of successes, the economy, the war in Iran, polling shows that Trump is just getting trounced nationwide on these two issues, on the economy and on the war. So Trump is going to, take the stage, make some big speeches. Again, you'll have his other supporters making speeches. You'll have the celebrities who support Trump, that they will make appearances. But in all likelihood, this is not going to prevent the Democrats from retaking the House in November and the Republicans taking big hits.
0: Finally, and it's just the tiny little thing called the World Cup, which the USA has been hosting. I've been watching it intently early in the morning here in Australia, loving every moment of it. One, ticket prices, I would love to have gone to the USA, but ticket prices and accommodation were just ridiculously high. How have you seen it? And also, how have any of your friends gone to it? And are they enjoying the World Cup in the USA?
2: I have one distant acquaintance who was able to get a ticket through the various websites and lotteries and so forth. She went to see England, Panama. She ended up paying $1,300 for a ticket in the 20th row. And she was, granted in the lower bowl, but she was in the corner. So my two sons were both, for years, they had on their calendars in 2026, they had the date marked when tickets would become available. They recruited acquaintances, relatives, people who would not go to a World Cup match, people who would put their names into the lottery. They came up completely empty. So they did not get a ticket. They tried the resale markets and so forth. And like you and so many other people, they saw that tickets were so extraordinarily expensive. I will correct that. I do have a good friend who did go to a match. He went in Mexico. So he escaped the tyranny of American ticket resellers and was able to get a ticket to watch the opening match, one of the opening matches in Mexico in the first week. So, yeah, it's been difficult. And this is a story you hear from a number of people. And, I've read stories along the lines of, genuine football fans, soccer fans who, were really upset with the fact that they were excluded from getting to see the World Cup, and then you watch on television, and if you really pay attention, you can see all of those empty seats in the background, especially in the, in the upper deck. So FIFA is making a lot of money, but a lot of people who really wanted to attend have been excluded. My two sons, they didn't get inside the stadium, but they went to one of the fan fests that was set up for the France-Norway match in Boston. And, despite all of the efforts of FIFA, one just the most corrupt governing body in world sport, you still have this great enthusiasm in the United States. You did have fans who from around the world who were able to come despite the Trump government's declining requests for visas and so forth from people from some countries. So despite the efforts of the Trump administration, despite the efforts of Gianni Infantino, people have been going to the matches and kind of reveling in the excitement and so forth. And, I just was talking to my sons about it. They had a terrific experience. They said it was, fantastic to be just within the surroundings of a match, even if they weren't able to get inside the stadium.
0: Only Trump could get the world to hate America more than what his decision to ring Gianni Infantino and say, rescind that red card. I've never seen the world get behind Belgium as much as it happened. And can we say after today's result, it was America out of their home World Cup. It's just amazing the length and breadth that Trump and Infantino, you do say, and we don't say that jokingly, that the FIFA, at least beforehand they kept the corruption inside. Now it's just overtly outside. Now it's crazy.
2: Yeah, this World Cup with Infantino's cozying up to Trump, giving him the FIFA Peace Prize, with the tickets, the price of tickets,
0: the hydration breaks, which we never wanted.
2: Yeah, the hydration breaks, right? So we host these matches inside of enclosed stadiums, where you have climate control. So, the idea that we need hydration breaks, the whole thing with Florian Balogun's red card, where Trump apparently intervened to have that rescinded, which has just brought, the entire, like you said, the entire world, certainly the entire football-loving world has just condemned FIFA, condemned Trump. And, one good thing, hopefully, that will come out of this World Cup is just to expose how rot-gut corrupt FIFA is and how slimy Gianni Infantino is, the record is there going back, to when he took over from Sepp Blatter, claiming that he was going to reform FIFA after, is it possible to get any lower, any more corrupt than Sepp Blatter? Gianni Infantino has figured out a way, whether it's cozying up to Putin or cozying up to Trump. He has a remarkable talent at this. But the whole thing with the red card, it just shows, Trump in the Oval Office, he said yesterday, I'm good at this. When he was talking about calling, watching the match and recognizing it wasn't really a red card. It wasn't a foul against Balogun, and then calling Infantino, so Trump insists I'm an expert at this, but reflecting pools, great American fairs on the wall in Washington, D.C., calling Infantino to intervene in the World Cup, just one thing after another, wars in Iran, the world economy, the American economy, name a thing that Trump has intervened in where it's really turned out well, or turned out mediocre.
0: Yes. Well, on that,
2: the guy touches just turns into an absolute mess.
0: Well, Bruce, we're going to have to leave it there. You take care and look forward to catching up again. And I hope the European summer is doing well for you.
2: It is doing well. I'm enjoying it. All right. Thanks, Ivo. Talk to you later.
0: And before I do let you go.
2: Go ahead. Go.
0: 14 in a row the Dockers got. 14 wins in a row. We're on top of the ladder. We had our first loss.
2: Don't say it.
0: I'm not saying it.
2: Don't buy those tickets for the grand final.
0: But that's why I've been happy not to be able to talk to you for a while, because my theory was if I talk to you, then we would have had our loss. We had our first loss last week. Well, second loss for the season, but first in 15 games. Let's just keep it going. We can just do this. We get back on track now.
2: All right. We just revel in the wins. Don't say anything about
0: X-nay on the FA, okay?
2: Exactly.
0: All right, take care. I always love talking to Bruce Berg, and I hope you enjoyed that. It is 6 minutes to 5 o'clock. It is time to count down. Counting down the top 20 songs on Australian radio from the year 1996, yes, 30 years ago. We're up to number 16, and in honour of 16th position is a song by Jamaican reggae artist Shaggy. After being used for an ad for Levi's, it achieved commercial success in many countries, including Ireland, the UK, Sweden, New Zealand and Australia, where it topped the singles chart. It spent a week at number one on both the US Billboard R&B chart and the UK singles chart. It also reached number three on the Billboard Hot 100 and Cashbox Top 100. Bombastic.
3: Number 16.

0: Selection on the greatest 20 songs on Australian radio from the year 1996 is Shaggy with Boombastic. That's it for me here on 102.5 ABC Perth and across WA. Wishing you all the best on this Friday. Have a great weekend. I'll be back on Monday. The time now, it is 5 o'clock.
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0: Good morning, Tony Carr with ABC News. WA's Chamber of Commerce and Industry says the state will miss out on $1 billion in export revenue if it doesn't capitalise on a uranium export agreement with India. The state government has, since 2017, chosen not to approve new uranium mining projects, and no uranium is currently produced in WA. The federal government has announced an agreement to export uranium to India for peaceful purposes. The Chamber's Chief Executive, Will Goldsby, says the WA mining industry already has the skills and existing infrastructure to accommodate uranium mining. Telstra says it's working closely with police in South Australia to determine whether its network outage is connected to the death of a person in a regional hospital. Olivia Mason has more.
1: Police say they're investigating a death in regional South Australia on Wednesday. They say they've contacted the family of the person who died after the incident initially came to their attention via a social media post from Liberal Senator Karen Little. In the post, the Senator said she'd received reports that someone had died after a failed attempt to contact 000. Police say they weren't notified of the death at the time and are now looking into the cause and circumstances. Telstra says it'll provide any information it can to assist in establishing whether its outage and the death are connected.
0: Iran says it's launched 10 missiles at Jordan in another round of strikes across the region. Middle East correspondent Matthew Doran reports.
2: Jordan hosts US military personnel at a number of bases, which Iran has said are fair targets in response to American strikes against it. Fresh explosions were also reported in Iran, including the cities of Bandar Abbas and Bushehr. The latter is home to a nuclear power plant, and local authorities claimed a US projectile hit its perimeter. The US and Iran have been exchanging fire across the Gulf, and Donald Trump has said the ceasefire between the two countries is over, while also claiming Iran was desperate for a deal for lasting peace. It's come as Iran buried its former leader, Ali Khamenei, in the city of Mashhad. He was killed in strikes 4 months ago on day one of the war.
0: More than 20,000 people have given Indian Prime Minister Narendra Modi a loud welcome in Melbourne. Kaiva Akbari reports.
3: Supporters packed Docklands Stadium for the Melbourne Meets Modi event, with many lining up for hours to hear him speak. Prime Minister Modi told supporters India is impatient to grow and achieve more. The event was filled with Indian Australians waving phone lights and cheering as Mr. Modi spoke about India's global ambitions to become one of the world's top three economies. Prime Minister Anthony Albanese also spoke at the event, praising Australia's Indian diaspora, saying the country is better because of its contribution. Outside the stadium, however, groups of protesters raised concerns about Mr. Modi's record on human rights, media censorship, and religious discrimination.
0: The Prime Minister, Anthony Albanese, will not attend the Garma Festival in August, breaking a commitment he made to attend the festival every year that he is in office. National Indigenous Affairs correspondent Dana Morse reports.
4: Festival organiser, the Yothu Yindi Foundation, has confirmed Anthony Albanese is not scheduled to appear at the festival, despite making a promise during his 2025 keynote address that he would continue to attend.
5: I commit here that I will be here.
4: It'll be the first time he's chosen not to come to Garma since being elected in 2022. In previous years, the festival held in northeast Arnhem Land has been the platform the government has used to telegraph its Indigenous affairs agenda. This year, Indigenous Australians Minister Malandiri McCarthy and Foreign Affairs Minister Penny Wong will attend, along with Shadow Indigenous Australians Minister Julian Lisa.
0: In sport, Fremantle has staged a remarkable comeback to beat Sydney 111-73 in a top-of-the-table clash to open round 18 of the AFL at Perth Stadium. Here's Clint Wilden.
6: It was an opening half to forget. Just four goals were kicked in the first two quarters, all by Sydney, as the Dockers registered their first goalless half of football since 2009. Freo's score was no goals, 11 behinds at the major change, but then Freo underlined why it's the premiership favourites. The Dockers at one stage, he kicked 11 of 12 goals and 7 unanswered to storm to a 38-point win. Murphy Reid and Caleb Sarong both had 28 disposals. Charlie Curnow booted 5 in a losing course for Sydney. Clint Wilden, ABC Sport.
0: Perth weather, partly cloudy today. The chance of morning fog, medium chance of showers during the morning and afternoon. Light winds becoming southwesterly, 15 to 20 kilometres an hour in the middle of the day, then tending southerly in the afternoon. Currently in the city, it's 13 degrees.
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8: Good morning. Nice to have you on board on a Friday. Excuse me if I miss a beat this hour because I had a rough night, okay? Rough night, emotional roller coaster, and a very late night. Of course, thank you, Fremantle Dockers, for setting me up for that last night. Extraordinary comeback by Freo. Of course, as you heard in the news, 11 points. They couldn't kick a goal in the first half. And then in that second half, they just... a switch went off and they just kicked 100 points, not 100 points, but a lot of goals, and 100 points to, in the end, get a 38-point victory over Sydney. Extraordinary effort. Flag mantle continues. So I had a late night, okay? So there may be periods through this hour where I fade or disappear. Where's Stan? Or I'll play the wrong thing, okay? So just bear with me. In our reflection, see, I've already started. Where am I? What time is it? In our nostalgic reflection on history, I want you this half hour to think about your favourite app. We've all got mobile phones, smartphones, yeah? And you've almost become used to it. It's just a part of your life now. These apps that you use every day to do banking or track your sleep or do all kinds of things. Why don't you have a think about that? Why don't you tell me about an app you can't live without? You can't live without. And I'm asking because on this day back in 2008, Apple launched the iPhone App Store, okay, 2008. And it ushered in this whole app economy. I remember hearing a story or reading a story about how a day will come where we'll be so reliant on our phones that we'll do everything on our phones, that apps would change the game. And look at where we are. So initially there were just 500 apps, but of course that's grown and there are now, goodness me, millions of apps, millions of options. So I want you to think about your smartphone and tell me about an app you can no longer live without. I do all my banking on the phone. I just take that for granted now. I track my steps a lot. I'm obsessed with hitting 10,000 steps a day, and I don't have a you know anything on my wrist or anything or those weird rings, but I just keep my phone in my pocket, and just every now and then I have a look. Oh yeah, just a couple thousand short. So the step tracker and the banking, certainly apps I can no longer live without. 0448 922 604, if you'd like to weigh in on that. In country music today, we're going to hear some James Blundell because guess what? Rachel Boothman's back. She comes in on a Friday and she's obsessed with planning her wedding. And Harry, who's her lovely partner, he's got a say in the wedding playlist as well. So this is Harry's song. What part of the wedding might Harry play this? Just whatever. It could be the entry, you know, when guests arrive and they're waiting for you to turn up at the ceremony. This is James Blundell. It's called This Road, 8 past 5.

0: James Blundell, This Road, that's our country music drop, and that's off Rachel Boothman's wedding playlist. Well, her partner, Harry, gets to have a say in a couple of songs as well. Joyce in Carnarvon approves of that song, likes that. I'll tell you what, Rachel, if we keep following your journey, you'll have to invite all the early listeners. Maybe a little table up the back, like table 10. Joyce will be there, Billy from Narrogin, John from Bunbury, Rosie, Rachel and Kira. Everyone will be there. Be fantastic. Good morning, Stan and Rachel. What app can't I live without? The only thing I use on my phone is the text message to you. Because of all the scammers, I'm too scared to use anything. I'm old. And that's an awful song, Rachel. Says Rosie. Right. Well, Rosie's maybe on the invite now. 0448 922 604.
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0: It's 13 past five. Let's look at some of the top temperatures today, and we'll start in, let's go to the top. Kununurra, 14 degrees at the moment on Coolabah Drive, heading for a top of 32. Broome, you'll get a top of 31. Already 21 degrees on Carnarvon Street, so a balmy morning. Karratha, you'll get a top of 27. 15 degrees at the moment on Sharp Avenue. It's 13 degrees on Robinson Street in Carnarvon, heading for a top of 24. 12 degrees on Marine Terrace in Geraldton. You'll reach a top of 21. Pretty cold for Narrogin. 15 is your top. And 9 degrees on Federal Street at the moment. Kalgoorlie, Boulder, it's 11 degrees on Hannah Street right now.

for a top of 20. Esperance, 12.5 degrees at the moment on Andrew Street, heading for a top of 17. In Albany, on York Street, 12 degrees at the moment, and in 3 degrees time, you'll hit your top of 15. Similar out there in Katani, 11 degrees on Clive Street, and your top is 15. 17 is the top for Bunbury. Right now, 13 degrees on Victoria Street. 17 is the top in Margaret River. 13 on Bustle Highway. And finally, Manjimup. It's 11.5 degrees on Brockman Street, heading for a top of 14. It was on this day back in 2008 that Apple released its iPhone app store. Okay, there was only 500 apps at the time. Now there are hundreds, thousands, millions of apps, and they can do everything. We can use them for banking and advice and tracking sleep and tracking steps and tracking everything. They're certainly, sort of intertwined in our life, I reckon. So, off that anniversary, I want you to tell me about an app you can no longer live without. 0448 922 604. I will take a look at what is happening on the internet very soon. We'll talk about Fremantle, Flagmantle. I hadn't realised, but this week is the 80th birthday of Bon Scott, of course, the OG AC/DC frontman. And Bonnie Tyler has died overnight at the age of 75. We will celebrate the life of Bonnie Tyler after this from BJ Thomas.

0: BJ Thomas, raindrops keep falling on my head. Regional breakfast with Stan Shaw, 18 past five. This texter can't live without Tinder. Of course, dating. You know, a lot of people now trying to find a loved one. You know, I don't know. A partner. I don't know. What are people trying to find on Tinder, Rachel? Just company. Anyway, that's the future of dating, isn't it? Well, it's already here. Lots of different apps where you can swipe left or swipe right and see if you can find someone.
1: Just what is this main artery of the information superhighway?
2: Primary way that people will look up information, it will replace the yellow pages as we know it today.
3: But it's very hip to be on the internet right now.
4: Well, I just, as I mentioned, I have no desire to be a part of the internet because I feel like I'm so inundated with information.

0: all the time that I don't want more.
1: Yeah, so I read that AC/DC fans have gathered in Fremantle this week to celebrate what would have been Bon Scott's 80th birthday. He passed away back in 1980, 6 years after he became AC/DC's original lead singer. The Perth Mint has launched a Bon Scott 80 gold and silver bars to honour the music legend. So gold and silver in the form of bars. Ronald Belford Scott, born in Scotland, 1946, before emigrating with his family from Scotland some 6 years later. Often claimed as the son of Fremantle, he grew up in Freo, attending North Fremantle Primary School. In 1962, he played drums alongside his father, Chick, on the bagpipes as members of the Fremantle Scots Pipe Band. And I didn't know this, but the pair performed at the opening of the Empire Games in Perth the same year. He became the lead singer of AC/DC in 74, of course, Long Way to the Top, TNT, Highway to Hell, and died of alcohol poisoning in London in 1980. He was only 33 years old, was Bon Scott, and his legacy lives on in Fremantle, where a bronze statue overlooking Fishing Boat Harbour was unveiled in 2008. Fremantle coach Justin Longmuir never doubted his players could produce the dominant second half that they unleashed on Sydney, saying their goalless first half still displayed signs they were getting on top. Now, the Dockers turned a 25-point deficit into a 38-point victory after kicking 100 points in the second half.
2: Handball forward to Jordan Clark, 55 metres out, kicks on goal, finally! Fremantle have something to cheer about.
3: Oh, that's a thumping kick. He's given it everything. And he puts it through for a second for Fremantle. From the attacking edge of the centre square, Bolton goes for goal. Great mark defensively. Or has it been paid a free kick? It has to Tracy in the marking contest to slam it through from the top of the goal square. They're going blow for blow in the opening stages of the third. The Dockers and the Swans. And Fremantle get back another one. Tracy gets his second.
2: Voss kicks, goals, fist pumps, carries on.
3: Kicks long towards full forward. Marking Amos. Jai Amos tries for the set snap. He kicks the goal.
2: One of Fremantle's favourites. Tracy's kick could be the sealer. Tracy's got four. And they might not need the Wharfie time button tonight because Fremantle have made it a 51-point turnaround.
1: It was an extraordinary effort, an amazing game to watch as well. Alan and Capel says, a brilliant win and scoring 100 points in the second half. Love heart emoji, purple love heart emoji, purple love heart emoji. Well done, purple men, says Alan in Capel. Now, in sad news, overnight Bonnie Tyler has died at the age of 75. If you grew up in the 70s or 80s, chances are you can still sing every word of Total Eclipse of the Heart. I'll play that very soon. Bonnie died overnight after a battle with illness. A Welsh singer sold millions of records worldwide. Her family confirmed she died in hospital in Portugal, where she'd been receiving treatment in recent months. This is ABC's Catherine Diss, who's looked back on her life.
4: The song which made Bonnie Tyler's career. And if you only hold me tight. The 1983 hit Total Eclipse of the Heart combined power ballad with her trademark raspy vocals, the result of throat surgery as a young woman. Knocked Michael Jackson's Billie Jean off the top of the UK singles chart and made her the first Welsh artist to have a US number one. But its popularity endured, recently clocking up 1 billion plays on Spotify.
5: It's me instead of what I've been told to do in the past, you know. This is what I always wanted to do.
4: Born Gaynor Hopkins in 1951, she was the daughter of a coal miner and grew up in public housing just outside of Swansea on the south coast of Wales.
6: In our house, it was never like, oh, be quiet, the baby's sleeping, you know. It was music.
4: It was in her hometown that she started her singing career and where she was ultimately scouted. I was lost. Her big break came in 1976 with Lost in France, leading to her debut album. The next year, she reached number four on the UK singles chart with... It's It's a Heartache sold a million copies in the US and featured on her second album. After drifting away from the limelight, she approached Meatloaf's songwriter and producer, Jim Steinman.
7: Once upon a time there was light in my life,
4: which led to her most recognisable song of all time.
7: Nothing I can say, a total eclipse of the heart.
4: And earned her one of three Grammy nominations. She went on to making Holding Out for a Hero.

0: 2013, she represented the UK at Eurovision, but despite her best efforts, came 19th. The same year, Prince William presented her with an honour for a music career spanning seven decades. Bonnie Tyler never stopped touring, even as recently as March.
1: I knew in my heart I'd still be singing, because that's what I set out to be, a singer. You know, I'd be in some club somewhere around Wales now if I hadn't been discovered, for sure, because I love doing what I do.
0: And never got tired of singing her most popular song.
2: There's nothing I can do, a total eclipse of the heart.
3: Yeah, Bonnie Tyler has died overnight, the age of 75. That is Europe correspondent Catherine Diss reflecting on her life and career. And this is the one. To take us to 5:30, and some news headlines. Total eclipse of the heart.

0: Total Eclipse of the Heart. Bonnie Tyler, who's passed away overnight at the age of 75. It is 5:30. Good news, good news, good news. That's what I wanted. Get some headlines. Rachel Boothman's here. Good morning.
1: Good morning, Stan. WA's Chamber of Commerce and Industry says the state will miss out on $1 billion in export revenue if it doesn't capitalise on a uranium export agreement with India. The state government has, since 2017, chosen not to approve new uranium mining projects, and no uranium is currently produced in WA. The federal government has announced an agreement to export uranium to India for peaceful purposes. And Telstra says it's working closely with police in South Australia to determine whether a network outage is connected to a death of a person in a regional hospital. Police say they weren't notified of the death at the time and are now looking into the cause and circumstances. Telstra says it'll provide any information it can to assist in establishing whether its outage and the death are connected. And in sport, Fremantle has staged a remarkable comeback to beat Sydney 111-73 in a top-of-the-table clash to open round 18 of the AFL at Perth Stadium.
0: Thank you, Rachel. Now, we talk a lot on this show about your wedding that you've been planning for years. Now, I thought, given that our listeners are so invested in your wedding, that maybe we could set up a table at the back, you know, like table 10 with some of the listeners.
1: Yeah.
0: You'd be open to that?
1: Yeah, down the back near the food.
0: So, Ellen and Capel.
1: Yeah.
0: Billy and Narrogin, Rosie.
1: Yeah.
0: Even though she hates your song.
1: Yeah, she thinks they're whiny, but, I mean, the playlist isn't set in stone yet,
0: okay.
1: So it's all good.
0: John and Kerry Park, Joyce and Carnarvon, Sandy and Caratha, Rachel and Kirup, Kay and Bayonet Head, and Brooksy Jacko and Stingray from Brookton? No,
1: perfect.
0: Not Brookton, Brockman.
1: Oh, Brockman. Yeah, they can all come.
0: That's one, two, I mean, that's like 11, 12 people.
1: Yeah, I don't have that many friends. Harry has a million, it seems like, but what,
0: have you got a cap on the number of guests?
1: Not at the moment, but I think we will have a big wedding. It will have to be.
0: Well, if you're going to invite all the ABC listeners.
1: And you can sit on the table with them. You can keep them entertained. We'll do a live broadcast.
0: All right, cool. You heard it first. And if I've missed someone, please text through. If you'd like to go to Rachel's
1: wedding. Yeah, if you want to come, let me know.
0: It's just open
1: house. Open invite now. I might have to do two weddings, ABC wedding and family.
0: It could be one big outside broadcast.
1: Yes.
0: Right, our talkback this morning is your favourite phone app. Those apps on your phone that you can't live without, because it was on this day back in 2008, Apple launched the iPhone App Store.
1: Mm-hmm.
0: And, of course, apps now, such an important part of our lives. I know you're into your fitness.
1: I am.
0: And you've got that, what's that thing?
1: An Oura Ring.
0: An Oura Ring. Can you explain what that is?
1: So the Oura Ring is, I think it's a way of tracking, I track my sleep, steps, my cycle, my body temperature, heart rate. It tracks everything.
0: Wow.
1: I'm just not a watch person, so I never wanted to buy one of those Apple Watches or a Garmin that people have nowadays that track everything. So
0: how does the ring track all that through your finger? Have you worked that out yet?
1: No, I haven't. There's like a little divot on this side that sits on the back of my finger, and I think it like goes green, so like in the dark sometimes when I'm sleeping, if I wave my hand, it's like a green glowy light.
0: Goodness me.
1: Sometimes it's red. I don't know what that means. Probably thinks that I'm not getting enough sleep. But I like tracking my steps, because like you said before, I used to only track my steps with my phone.
0: Yeah.
1: And it's completely different when you track it, when this is on you all the time, because those steps that you do with your phone, that's if it's on the kitchen bench, it's
0: you
1: not tracking them. Yeah.
0: Yeah.
1: So it's not accurate.
0: So you sound like you're a bit obsessed with all this data.
1: I do. I have really liked tracking my sleep, especially because we do get up really early.
0: Mm.
1: So I want to know how much sleep I need to be getting in my week, or how much I need to sleep in on the weekend to catch up on my sleep, to make sure I'm healthy.
0: I had one of those wristbands for a while, a few years ago.
1: Fitbit.
0: And it's one of them. I can't remember. And I was tracking my sleep, but I had to take it off because it was actually causing me anxiety. So I'd wake up in the morning and I think, oh, I feel pretty good. I had a good sleep.
1: Yeah.
0: Then I'd look at the data. No, you didn't.
1: That's what it said this
0: and
1: morning.
0: And then I'd instantly fall tired.
1: Yeah.
0: And then, yeah, so I didn't
1: it's
0: really like it.
1: It's the first app that I open when I get up in the morning now. So I'll wake up and then I'll be like, I've just got to check my Oura Ring. So I've got to check how much sleep I got.
0: That's crazy.
1: And then I'm driving to work like, great, then get enough sleep.
0: It's crazy to think where it's heading. Like,
1: I know.
0: What device will we have attached to us and what will
1: it be? It'll be a microchip or something.
0: Absolutely.
1: You'll get it installed inside. I think like with the watch and the anxiety, I had that when I tried to wear a watch and then I was like thinking about it. But I think because I wear rings anyway, it doesn't really feel like I'm tracking anything.
0: Okay.
1: It's just happening in the background.
0: All right.
1: That's good.
0: It's tracking you now.
1: It is. I'm probably stressed. It tells me if I'm too stressed. It says, take a break.
0: Is that right?
1: Yeah, it says, you've had a stressful day, or you've had a more restorative day than usual.
0: Because it's probably, what, measuring your blood pressure?
1: No, I think it just tracks my heart rate.
0: Wow.
1: Yeah.
0: Ellen and Cable, thanks for the invite, he said.
1: No worries.
0: Oh, we can invite Jess Lingard
1: from the
0: Bureau.
1: Yes, she can come.
0: Okay, good.
1: Everyone.
0: Thank you, Rachel. Rachel Boothman, if you'd like to come to her wedding, just register on this text line, 0448 922 604. It's 25 away from 6. Now, how do we protect our coastlines from erosion? And you know, communities like Launceston, coastlines are crumbling, literally crumbling, as erosion comes through, particularly through winter. We're going to hear from one coastal expert who says, funding is welcome, but it's only part of the solution if we're to protect our coastlines. After this, from Martha and the Muffins, 24 to 6.

0: Martha and the Muffins, called Echo Beach. Regional breakfast with Stan Shaw, 21 away from 6. Kay from Bayonet Head. Fabulous idea. I'd love to attend the wedding. I'll dust off my feather boa and I'll start saving for the gift, says Kay. 0448 922 604. Now, coastal erosion is becoming a growing challenge for communities all along the WA coastline. Now, the state government has announced $4 million for coastal erosion and hazard management projects, with almost $500,000 earmarked for work in Lancelin. But will it be enough to protect vulnerable coastlines into the future? Now, the ABC's Paul Cook spoke with Charitha Padarachi, who's a coastal oceanography professor at UWA Oceans Institute. Now, spoke to him about not just the money, but what else is needed to protect these coastlines in the future.
1: The basic thing is that we have coastal erosion. It's a natural process as part of how we interfere, as mean mankind, interfere with the coast. We have built in the wrong places, and it costs a lot of money. It's not hundreds of thousands, it's not millions. Many millions are required to actually have proper baselines and to protect the coast. And the decision has to be made, is it worth protecting? Is it cost more to protect than let it go?
2: I mean, the problem is obviously for some of these places, such as Lancelin, is there are buildings so close to the ocean that the buildings themselves are at threat. Can we stop that? Can we change that? Or do we need to look at, it's time to move the building a bit to the right?
1: If you take the Lancelin, for example, it's built in the wrong place. It's built on an eroding coastline. You know, it's going to cost lots and lots of money to actually stabilize that coastline.
2: What do you say?
1: About $50 to $100 million, let's say, over 10 years, 20 years.
2: Is that a genuine part of a long-term solution, or is that to buy the government time?
1: It's to buy the government time. $500,000 is to put some sand that they've done already last year, which washed away. I think they spent $150,000 on sand that got washed away. And then also to actually develop studies to understand the system, not to actually do any protection work. So it's just to buy time. To actually do a proper coastal protection measures, which is what the studies will recommend, will cost up to $10, $20 million.
0: That's Professor Charitha Padarachi. He's from UWA's Ocean Institute, speaking to Paul Cook about the challenges facing our coastlines into the future.
3: Sunny, rainy, shiny, leafy, windy. Sunny, rainy, shiny, leafy, windy. There's always weather, there's always weather. Let's get the latest from the
0: view. Jess Lingard, good morning.
4: Good morning.
0: You're married, aren't you?
4: Yes, happily married in my first marriage.
0: Yep. Oh, good. Because we talk a lot on this program about Rachel Boothman's wedding.
4: Right.
0: She's been planning for decades. And we've come up with this idea for a table right up the back with select ABC listeners, you know, Ellen and Cable, Joyce from Carnarvon will be there, Rachel and Kira goes.
4: Good.
0: You can come if you want.
4: Okay, fabulous. Yeah, I'll be there.
0: But you know that table, and I had it at my wedding. I always call it table 10, and it's right up the back, and it's with the misfits.
4: So
0: you want it as further away from the mic as possible. Just, you know, like weird second cousins and people from work and that, you put them on that table. Did you have one of those?
4: I did have a rowdy table. It was table 5. It was my work colleagues.
0: Oh, goodness.
4: They'd all travelled from over east, and, it got quite rowdy, quite friendly with me dad.
0: Table 5's too close to proceedings.
4: I think they were a bit too close. In hindsight, well, I mean, they were far away from the bridal table, but they were right close to the dance floor and where all the speeches and stuff were happening.
0: Very good. I guess you want that. And did you cap the numbers? Because that's always a challenge with the wedding as well. Do you go 100, 80, 50, a smaller?
4: Well, we did. So, I mean, I'm from the UK, so a lot of my family had to fly out, so that chopped a few off. And then my husband's family are all in New Zealand, so that chopped some off as well. And then also we got married in Margaret River, so then that chopped off some more as well. So little tiny destination wedding kept the numbers down for us.
0: So you made sure that the geographical challenges kept the numbers down. Brilliant.
4: Yes.
0: Genius.
4: Yep.
0: All right. Now, fog this morning. I was driving in. Of course, I'm on the coast here in the southwest, and very foggy. What's going on? I thought that was an inland issue.
4: Well, I mean, generally speaking, it is, just because the temperatures are usually warmer by the coastline, so it is a bit harder to get it all the way to the coast, but certainly happens. So please take care this morning. Quite a decent sort of area of fog this morning throughout the southwest, the Great Southern, and along the sort of south coast coastline as well. This is going to be a bit of a feature throughout the weekend and into next week as well. We've got a really nice ridge of high pressure, and that's going to be sitting with us through until about this time next week. So the potential for more foggy mornings is going to be with us for the next 5 to 7 mornings.

0: Also, with that ridge of high pressure, we've got clear skies, so we don't have that cloud doona with us overnight. So there is the potential for some frost in the mornings from Saturday morning, so from tomorrow morning through until Tuesday morning for parts of the central wheat belt, the great southern inland parts of the southwest, and even the southern goldfields, just getting a bit chilly overnight. Not super duper cold, looks like the minimums, the lowest minimums around 2 to 3 degrees. So not dropping down into the minuses, but certainly below that threshold where frost could form. We've got that weak cold front from yesterday just moving along the Esperance coastline. So there are a few little showers lingering there. And just to the north of Bunbury, we've also got some showers heading up towards the metro area as well. And a few showers around the Albany coastline. It's a bit of cloud through parts of the Midwest and the Gascoyne district this morning. That's just snuck in over the coast overnight last night. No rainfall in it. But certainly just blocking out a bit of sunshine for us today. And in the north, the Kimberley and Pilbara are looking absolutely stunning if you're on holiday or living up there today. Halls Creek, sunny and 27 degrees. Marble Bar, sunny and 28 degrees for your Friday. If you're in Denham, partly cloudy conditions, a top of 23 degrees for you today. Dalwallinu, partly cloudy and 19 degrees. Kalgoorlie-Boulder, partly cloudy and 20 degrees today. Some showers for both Esperance and Albany, 17 degrees in Esperance and 15 degrees in Albany. Narrogin today, cloudy and 15 degrees. And Busselton, some morning fog, then a bit of a shower or two perhaps this morning, a top of 17 degrees.
1: This texter says, us inlanders don't mind sharing our fog with the coasters. That's nice, isn't it?
0: Thank you for that. That's very generous of you.
1: So you're saying fog could cause some issues for the next 6-7 mornings? So
0: well, I was going to go with 5 to 7, which
1: six,
0: you
1: seven.
0: Would have noted. But yeah, 6-7. Until that next cold front comes through, which will be Thursday, Friday next week.
1: And that could bring some, could pack a punch, that one?
0: Well, I mean, a bit early to say, but what it will do is it'll shift the ridge of high pressure. So fog will no longer be a risk because it'll be too windy, too cloudy, too rainy.
1: Okay, cool. Hey, we've been talking about phone apps we can no longer live without. And I've got to say the Bureau one is one of mine. I check that every morning when I get up, determines what I wear.
0: Yes, good.
1: My mood as well. You know, I realised the other day I went for a ride. It was a beautiful day. I think it was a couple of days ago. You know the one? Beautiful offshore conditions, sunshine.
0: Yeah.
1: Went for a ride on the bike for an hour and a half. And I realised I'd been suffering from SAD, seasonal adjustment disorder, because riding and the sun hitting me, my smile came back. It's a real thing.
0: That's lovely to hear. I'm glad that you had a moment of happiness there. But yeah, absolutely. Sad. Seasonally affected disorder, something like that. Basically, when it's cold and miserable, everybody gets cold and miserable too.
1: Okay. Thank you, Jess, for everything this week. You have a wonderful weekend.
0: Thank you. You too, Sam.
1: Jess Ingard there from the Bureau of Meteorology. It is 12 away from 6. Next, a chat with one of Gardening Australia's favourite presenters. We do it every Friday, Hannah Maloney. And today, part two of our chat about being a gardener when you don't have a garden. Or maybe you've got a garden but you can't be stuffed. Just easy, practical ways to get some greenery around the house or inside the house. After this from Gangajan.
2: That certain smell, the lion's sweat.

0: Hannah Maloney from ABC TV's Gardening Australia is back, and today part two of our chat about how to be a gardener when you don't have a garden, or maybe you can't be stuffed. That's the other one to consider. Maybe you live in an apartment, tiny space, don't have a room for a garden. Hannah joins me. G'day.
1: Good morning.
0: That's something I hadn't considered last week. Some people, they think, I want the green, I want it green, I want it pretty, but I don't have the time and I can't be bothered.
1: Mm, yeah. Well, look, you know, you've got to choose your own adventure in this lifetime, don't you? And hopefully that involves gardens. There's always the version, though. You can do gardens which are small or big. So pick something for your time, your capacity, and have a crack.
0: Yeah. I loved what you were talking about last week about this idea that, you know, we can do our own thing in our own space, but also this idea of rewilding urban areas, streets, making our streets green again. And I was thinking about, you know, those residents that take it upon themselves to rewild a corner verge or a verge, you know, usually council responsibility. Sometimes councils don't do a very good job.
1: But I mean,
0: there's some wonderful examples out there of that.
1: Oh, absolutely. And actually, more and more councils are, you know, asking their residents to take responsibility in a really joyous way, going, hey, if you want to, here's some guidelines, go for it. You don't actually have to ask for permission every time. And so lots of people down here do it, and including my father, who's turned this massive verge into like a small native forest, if you like. And so it's an incredible opportunity to, you know, create a garden, but also just create more beauty in your street, because like with all those trees and shrubs you're putting in come, you know, the butterflies, the birds, the bees, and it's an incredible space where you can still have good access on the pathways, the cars are all catered for, because there are some clear guidelines that you follow for good design. So it's still safe, it's really accessible, and it's very beautiful.
0: Absolutely. There's some great examples here in the southwest of people who have turned a verge into a veggie patch, which is free for everyone to come and go, which is wonderful, I think.
1: I love it. And my dad says it's like it's actually one of the best way to meet the people in his neighbourhood, because when he's ever out there, he's got a native garden, but an edible garden, whatever kind of garden out there. Like people stop and chat and, you know, you have a yarn, you share cuttings or share produce, and it's a beautiful way to grow food but also grow community.
0: Now, you wanted to flag the idea of growing things in a pillowcase. Please explain.
1: Well, following on from our chat last week with people like, oh, I haven't got anywhere to garden and...

0: It's just concrete, or it's just shade, or all the challenges. And I've had this experience in the past in different share houses I've lived in over the years. And one time, I didn't even have a pot to grow into. I was like, oh, what else could I do that doesn't rely on having to go buy something? And because sometimes we're strapped for cash sometimes. And so I looked around my house and oh, I reckon I could grow in the pillowcase, like a grow bag. And I did. So I grew my lettuces and my kales in the pillowcases with some compost and soil in there. But it turns out, no surprises, when you put beautiful soil and water in a cotton pillowcase, it's not long before it just falls apart. But did you know I've got the solution? Because if you put that pillowcase of soil inside like a milk crate, which you just find on the corner of the road, it lasts for years. I used to have my, in inverted commas, like pot plants, which are just pillowcases inside a milk crate. And I just shuffle them around my garden or the courtyard or the balcony, and it grew all my salad plants for years. It was great.
1: Wow, that's a great
0: Yeah.
1: idea. Hannah Maloney, my guest from ABC TV's Gardening Australia. Obviously, the old pillowcases you no longer use.
0: Oh, correct. The ones that your partner or your parents won't miss.
1: And the other idea you have is growing greens from scraps. How does that work?
0: Yeah. So this is something you can do on your kitchen bench, so no soil required at all. And when you're cooking your dinners or your lunches, like just keep the stubs of your carrots, your celery, your beetroots, and you put those stubs in a bowl of shallow water. And after or over a period of a few weeks, they just shoot new green leaves, and they're very fresh and tender. So you can use them in your salads, your soups, your stir fries, and it's an incredible way just to grow a salad with no garden. And it's actually a really fun thing to do, just for everybody, but kids love it in particular because it's like magic on your in your eye in front of your eyes.
1: That's often a kindy project. Hey, the kids come
0: Yeah,
1: home from a kindy
0: I
1: and they're
0: know,
1: growing a potato or
0: but it
1: something.
0: turns out people like me are equally as excited. So even though I have a massive garden, I still do it because it's fun. I'm like, oh, look at this.
1: So it's not so much I'm going to take this carrot, grow another carrot, but it's just get
0: No.
1: some of that greenery off it and.
0: Yeah. And I really think, but when people say, oh, what should I grow, Hannah? I'm not growing any food, but I want to grow something. I'm like, grow something green, a leafy green, because it's quick, it's relatively easy, and it's actually really, really good for you. And often these things are quite expensive to buy from the shops, and but they're one of the quickest things and easiest things you can grow yourself.
1: You make it sound too easy. You make it sound way too easy.
0: Well, look, I have lots of trials and errors in my life, but the more you do things, the easier it gets. And so, like, I think the main thing is to do is just start doing something, and then amongst all that action, you'll get some success.
1: I love it. There's some great ideas. Hey, last week you were talking about this wild 10-meter long vine that's wrapping its way around your bedroom, and I forgot
0: Oh,
1: that
0: yeah.
1: I wanted to investigate that. I've forgotten the name of it though.
0: Okay. Philodendron. So
1: Philodendron.
0: so PHILO, etc. And there's other really hardy plants like devil's ivy and all these very
1: Devil's
0: some of the
1: ivy.
0: plants that they say that you can't kill. I've almost killed a devil's ivy though, so
1: What is
0: kind of
1: Devil's Ivy like
0: impossible.
1: a vine, or what does that look like?
0: Yeah, so it's similar in the fact that you can train it to 1 liter. And then you
1: Okay.
0: can kind of like train it around the room, and it can grow from a relatively small pot, and you get a very, very long vine. So
1: Oh, I can see
0: these
1: them now. Beautiful.
0: are like house plants which are really hardy, and generally you can't kill them, although you can kill most things if you really try.
1: I love it. Hannah, always a pleasure. Thank you so much, and have a wonderful weekend.
0: You too. Thanks, mate. Cheers.
1: See ya, Hannah Maloney from ABC TV's Gardening Australia on how to be a gardener when you don't have a garden or when you can't be bothered. Great ideas. Devil's Ivy and the Philodendra. If you get a chance, look on the internet, have a look at that. The Philodendra, a 10 metre. Philly. I like the Devil's Ivy. That's pretty cool. Hey, we got to get some 6 a.m. news, and then you're off to your rural report at 6:15. Then you've got your local news at 6:30, and of course, your local brekkie programs. Thank you for everything this week. It's been a lot of fun. I tell you what, this guest list of ABC listeners that are going to Rachel's wedding is growing. Currently, 22 people on table 10. We might need two tables for ABC listeners and our outside broadcast. Big thanks to Rachel Boothman for her work behind the scenes as well. Have a great weekend. We'll catch up again on

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1: Join Serene Damacki and proud Gamilaroi woman Carla Ranby as we celebrate 50 years of Deadly this NAIDOC week with Dan Sultan's electric performance from 2014. 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

0: Good morning, Tony Carr with ABC News. The WA Nationals are calling on the state government to rethink its stance on uranium mining in the wake of an export agreement with India. The government had refused to endorse any new uranium mining projects since 2017, and no uranium is currently produced in the state. The federal government has finalised a deal to export uranium to India for peaceful purposes. State Nationals leader Shane Love says the government needs to recognise uranium has a big role to play in the global push to decarbonise. Premier Roger Cook says the government has no plans to change its policy on uranium mining.
1: Our focus is on the clean energy transition, making sure that Western Australians can benefit from the lowest form of energy on earth, which is wind and solar, backed by battery and gas-fired power generation.
0: Telstra is facing questions over whether it was prepared for the type of failure blamed for this week's outage. National AI technology reporter Cam Wilson has the story.
2: Telstra ruled out a cyber attack as the cause of the outage. It blamed a software glitch that reset a GPS timer used by parts of its network. The ABC has found that the federal government's Critical Infrastructure Security Agency had repeatedly warned telco operators to prepare for failures in systems that rely on satellites, including navigation and timing. Swinburne University Professor Alison Keeley says she raised timing resilience as a single point of failure with Telstra earlier this year. Professor Keeley says the outage raises questions about why Telstra's primary and backup timing systems appeared to fail for the same reason. Telstra did not respond to the ABC's questions by deadline.
0: Iran's foreign minister is warning the US against interfering in the Strait of Hormuz as the two countries exchange fire across the Gulf. His Middle East correspondent, Matthew Dorn.
3: Abbas Araghchi is describing the US as engaging in military adventurism in the shipping channel and says such behaviour would be met with a forceful response. His comments followed Iranian missile barrages on US bases in Jordan, Bahrain and Kuwait, and fresh explosions reported in Iran too, after another night of US strikes in protest over ships in the strait being attacked. Donald Trump has said he believes the ceasefire with Iran is over, but also said Iran has told him it's desperate for a deal. It comes as Iran's former Supreme Leader Ali Khamenei was buried in Mashhad. He was killed on day one of the war at the end of February.
0: More than 20,000 people packed into Melbourne's Docklands Stadium last night to welcome Indian Prime Minister Narendra Modi. The crowd waved phone lights and cheered as Mr. Modi celebrated India's economic growth and said the country wants to become one of the world's top three economies. There were also small protests outside the stadium, including criticism of Mr. Modi's human rights record. The Prime Minister, Anthony Albanese, will not attend this year's Garma Festival in northeast Arnhem Land, breaking a promise he made last year to keep coming back to the event while he's in office. National Indigenous Affairs correspondent Dana Morse reports.
4: For the past 4 years, the Garma Festival has been a mainstay in the Prime Minister's calendar, becoming the platform from which he's made announcements and telegraphed the Indigenous Affairs agenda for his government. But this year, festival organiser, the Yothu Yindi Foundation, has confirmed Anthony Albanese is not scheduled to attend. Instead, Indigenous Australians Minister Malindiri McCarthy and Foreign Affairs Minister Penny Wong will represent the federal government, along with other senior cabinet ministers. NT Chief Minister Leah Finocchiaro is scheduled to appear, marking her first time at the festival since she was elected in 2024.
0: In the AFL, Fremantle has overcome a goalless first half for just the third time in club history to beat fellow premiership contenders, the Sydney Swans, by 38 points at Perth Stadium. Down by 22 points at the main break, the Dockers had a 9-goal final quarter to win 15-21, 111 to 10-13, 73. Fremantle midfielder Shay Bolton has told ABC Sport he thought his side had the Swans covered in the first half but needed more composure.
5: We had more time than what we thought we did, and I felt like we were rushing a lot and probably handballing through hands when we probably could have drove more, and that was the main message. And I think in the second half we obviously showed that we had more composure.
0: And France has beaten Morocco 2-0 in the first quarterfinal at the Men's Soccer World Cup in Boston. France will now play Spain or Belgium in the final four. In Perth, partly cloudy with a medium chance of showers during the morning and afternoon, a forecast top of 19. The outlook, partly cloudy tomorrow, 18, mostly sunny on Sunday, 18, and then sunny on Monday, 19. Currently in Perth, 12.7.
6: Good morning. Good morning. Welcome to AM. I'm Melissa Clark in Canberra, coming to you from Ngunnawal country and acknowledging other custodians. The US and Iran have exchanged fire for a second day, deepening hostilities and uncertainty over the future of the tenuous ceasefire between the two nations. The US military says it struck more than 170 targets in Iran in the past 2 days, while Iran has targeted Jordan, which hosts some US military forces. America's editor John Lyons joins us in Washington.
7: Melissa, there's been more back and forth between the US and Iran. The US is saying it has struck 170 targets in Iran in the last 2 days. Iran has also responded to that. Iran has targeted Jordan, Kuwait and Bahrain, which they say contain US installations and military facilities. Therefore, they argue they are legitimate military targets. Most of those, if not all of those missiles fired by Iran have been intercepted. For example, in Kuwait, which probably came under the heaviest fire, they intercepted, according to their authorities, 3 ballistic missiles, 10 drones and 1 cruise missile. So these are serious attacks. They're not just a small number of drones. Ballistic missiles obviously are particularly dangerous, but so far all intercepted. And the interesting thing now is those Gulf states, led by Qatar, are all speaking to each other, condemning the attacks by Iran on the ships, the commercial ships which triggered this new round the other day. But clearly those Gulf states are getting nervous and are wanting the United States in particular to try to find an end to this war as soon as possible.
6: Yeah, this certainly does seem to be an escalation. So what does this mean for the ceasefire? Is it all but over?
7: The interesting thing is nobody has heard from Donald Trump now for many hours, 15, 16, 17 hours. He has said nothing on his Truth Social account. Now, that can mean two things. Either he's exhausted after his NATO trip to Ankara, or it can be ominous that the US is planning something much more. Clearly, this ceasefire now has broken down. Clearly, hostilities are increasing. But it seems that Iran, the US and the Gulf states, not one of those parties wants this to escalate back to a full war. Certainly President Trump has made that clear in the last 2 days. So I think that there would be a lot of back-channel negotiations going on at the moment. The US and Iran have agreed probably to 85 or 90% of the issues that they had when they signed that memorandum of understanding. But now this, of course, the Strait of Hormuz and who controls that is now the really thorny issue. If they can somehow come to an accommodation for that, then we could see an end to these hostilities.
6: John Lyons in Washington there. Australia will ramp up its supply of uranium to India for its nuclear energy program after the two countries signed a deal during Prime Minister Narendra Modi's visit to Australia. The minerals industry is welcoming the deal and wants state bans on uranium mining overturned to meet growing Indian demand. But the Greens say it's dangerous, given India's lack of transparency over its nuclear weapons program, as Rachel Hayter reports.
8: Australia has more uranium than any other country, but it's only the world's fourth largest producer. That could change after the deal with India. Here's Minerals Council CEO Tanya Constable.
9: We would be expanding current uranium mines in Australia. There are moves for new mines in Western Australia.
8: The deal signed by India and Australia builds on the country's 2015 nuclear cooperation agreement, with this new administrative arrangement enabling uranium exports to India for peaceful purposes.
9: I think this is a really important deal between Australia and India. It's a lot of uranium that is going to be required, which means jobs on the ground.
8: India has set a target of 100 gigawatts of nuclear energy capacity by 2047. Speaking through a translator, the Indian Prime Minister Narendra Modi said Australian uranium will support India's clean energy transition.
10: This will pave the way for uranium supplies from Australia to India and give our clean energy objectives fresh momentum.
8: The Prime Minister, Anthony Albanese, focused on the opportunity for Australian miners.
11: Providing an additional market for the Australian resources sector.
8: Australia's active uranium mines are concentrated in South Australia, but Tanya Constable says there are deposits in WA, the NT, Queensland and New South Wales.
9: It's worth, $1 billion, so not quite $1 billion at the moment, but it could be growing exponentially in the future.
8: But there's one major hurdle. Most states ban uranium mining. That's something the Minerals Council wants overturned.
9: The more that we see countries like India, France and the United States starting to put forward their needs to Australia on a regular basis, that helps communities and governments take that next step.
8: Senator David Shoebridge is the Greens' Defence, Foreign Affairs and Nuclear Disarmament spokesperson.
12: This is a dangerous deal that the Albanese Labor government has signed with India, heightening the risks that Australia's uranium will be diverted into the Indian nuclear weapons program and further destabilising and undermining critical international efforts to control arms, such as the Non-Proliferation Treaty and the Test Ban Treaty, neither of which India has signed. Well, this is a very bad outcome for global peace, and it's appalling that Prime Minister Albanese has signed it.
8: India has never publicly released the size of its nuclear arsenal, but according to the Centre for Arms Control and Non-Proliferation, it's estimated India possesses about 180 nuclear warheads, with enough weapons-grade plutonium for up to 213 warheads.
13: Rachel Hayter reporting with Annie Guest. Police across the country have been busy conducting welfare checks since Wednesday's widespread Telstra outage, which impacted calls to 000. Now authorities in South Australia are investigating if a death is linked to that outage. It comes as a security expert warns Australia is at risk of more disruptive outages. Isabel Masali reports.
14: It was feared Wednesday's Telstra outage was more than an inconvenience. Now police say they're investigating the cause and circumstances of a death in regional South Australia. Telstra's statement is read here by an actor.
15: Our thoughts are with the person's family and loved ones at this difficult time. We are working closely with South Australia Police to support their investigation and to establish whether there is any connection between this matter and the network outage.
14: The outage came at a cost to many Australian businesses, and some commuters are still impacted by disruptions to rail services that rely on the network. Camilla Whitery had to pay hundreds of dollars to fly home after her train from Coffs Harbour to Sydney was cancelled yesterday.
16: So, you know, really, I'd like the head of Telstra to, you know, actually just have a moment, be put in that situation and see how readily they resolved it and how happy they were about shelling out all this extra money.
14: The Australian Communications and Media Authority has committed to a full and thorough investigation. In a statement, a spokesperson said it'll assess whether Telstra has complied with its legal obligations relating to the provision of emergency call services and if it complied with consumer communication requirements. But experts are calling for intelligence agencies to be involved in an audit of Telstra. John Blaxland is a professor of international security and intelligence studies at ANU and a former military intelligence officer.
17: I think it's in our interests as the citizens of Australia that they are held to a higher standard and that they operate in a manner that is transparent to accountability, transparent to audit, and transparent to mechanisms intended to help correct mistakes and to help overcome weaknesses and to help patch gaps in the software and hardware systems involved.
14: Telstra says the issue was caused by a software defect and not a cyber incident. Professor Blaxland expects this won't be the last outage.
17: We can expect more of these kinds of problems, be it because of a technological glitch, or if it's a software patch, or if it's a combination of those, let alone if it's some kind of hacking operation, deliberate malice or extortion. All of these things are phenomena that have taken place in Australia to various industries in recent months and years.
14: Telstra says a fix is in place for this outage and customers can feel confident calling 000.
13: Isabel Massali. And that's Early AM for today. I'm Melissa Clark. The time now, it's coming up to 6:15.
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19: Good morning. Nice to have you along on another beautiful Friday morning. I'm Olivia Thorne with you across the Midwest, Wheatbelt, Goldfields and Esperance today. On the show, we'll meet the new president of the West Australian Shearing Industry Association, the first female president in their history. She's a shearing contractor from Quindanning, and we'll hear why she's taken on this role in a fairly interesting time for the wool industry. We'll also check in with wool sales in the east and west this week, which perked up a bit, which is nice. Grant Lupton will have those details for us before 6:30. But first, the world's largest deposit of titanium has been found underneath farmland near Three Springs in the state's Midwest. It was discovered by Empire Metals, and General Manager Sean Bunn says they still have to overcome a lot of hurdles, but he's confident they can set up a mine that could be there for a very long time.
20: Well, that's the intent. We're working our way through all of our studies. So we've completed a resource estimate that was 2.2 billion tonnes of ore into resources. We are updating that in the next few months. We did some further drilling. So the number will get bigger. But I think what we're talking about here is a mine that will run for hundreds of years. Titanium is a really important metal. It's used in aerospace, aircrafts, you know, passenger jets. It's a very strong metal. It's as strong as steel and half the weight. So there's a big demand for titanium into the future. And as I said, we've got the largest supply of it, so we're really looking forward to taking this into the next phase of development.
21: Is it difficult to mine?
20: Mining, no. It's quite straightforward. There's no overburden. So in other words, the ore body presents at surface right amongst all those, you know, wheat crops. So no stripping of waste to move, free digging at surface. We're only in a mine. It's going to be a shallow mining operation ultimately. We're not planning to, you know, mine too deep. And we do plan to try and backfill the mine void as we go. So in other words, not all of the material that we mine is titanium itself. So we can separate the waste material within the ore and return that to the void.
21: What's the reaction been like from the farmers? Because you're saying it's directly underneath farming land right near Three Springs, isn't it?
20: It is. Look, we have access agreements in place for exploration. We haven't moved to the stage where we're going to look to where we might start mining as yet. And obviously we'll be talking to the farmers about access as we go. But I think it's important to note that even though it's a wheat belt, you know, the central Midwest wheat belt area, there's mining operations all around us. There's a talc mine just adjacent to Three Springs, been there for about 80-odd years. And if you look at the crest of Three Springs Shire, there's a shaft of wheat, a eucalyptus flower and a haul truck. So now, we talk to the local community, the local council. We really spend a lot of time on our social interaction with the people in the community.
19: Sean Bunn is Managing Director of Empire Metals. He was speaking there to Richard Hudson. And if you tune in to today's Country Hour at midday, you'll hear Richard and Joe Prendergast broadcasting from Three Springs today. You'll hear more on that significant titanium deposit near the town and what locals think of having an open-cut mine there for over 100 years. It's just on 6:19. Coming up on the Rural Report, we'll spend some time with the newest president of the state's peak body representing the shearing industry.
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19: Having a squeeze at the weather today over southern and central parts. A weak ridge over southern parts moves east ahead of a weak cold front brushing the south coast later today. A new ridge develops along the south coast on Saturday, persisting into next week. Isolated mostly coastal showers southwest of Alain Durian Bay to Israelite Bay and along the remaining coast north to Shark Bay and east to Kajuna. Showers mostly cleared by evening. Patchy morning fog over the West Gascoyne and northern, western and central southwest land division. Looking at top temperatures for your Friday, the warmest I can see is around 21 degrees in Geraldton, and most inland towns around the wheat belt are between 19 and 21 degrees. Esperance on the south coast is the coolest, around 17 degrees max today, with the southern ocean influence, of course.

0: The West Australian Shearing Industry Association has a new president, with shearing contractor Sarah Buscombe taking the reins. She takes over from Darren Spencer, who has served as WASEA president for more than 15 years. Sarah says she and her husband Mark already run a shearing contracting business in Quindanning, so stepping into this role is another exciting challenge.
1: Quite exciting. I realise I have very big shoes to fill. Darren's done an amazing job, and he's actually taken the association through some pretty tough times over the past years, or the recent years. So yeah, look, quite excited to move forward and carry on from somebody who's set quite a good precedent.
2: Yeah, well, Darren has been at the helm for 16 years. You've come in, Sarah. You're the first female president of the association, which is, you know, momentous in itself. Where do you see your role going?
1: Look, I'd just like to continue to uphold the standards in the industry that have been set. Look, I think we're at a good place now. COVID has probably cleaned out our industry, for want of a better word. We've got some, yeah, pretty good standard of shearing teams out there. I think just keeping that quality of the shearing is, yeah, paramount for farmers and our industry as a whole. To keep the compliance of contractors and new contractors coming in is pretty vital in our industry, and to uphold the safety standards that there's been a lot of work done on in the past years.
2: What made you want to put your hand up for the role, Sarah?
1: Look, I have a passion for the industry. All my working life I've worked in the sheep and wool shearing industry. It's nice to give a little bit back to an industry that's given so much to me over my working career. I guess I have a rounded knowledge working as a wool broker and also within our contract business. Yeah, I guess you have an understanding from all facets of the industry, which I think can contribute quite positively to the association.
2: Well, I want to get into that a little bit, your background. How did you start in the sheds in the first place?
1: Oh, look, it's probably going back when I was 14 years old. There was actually, local shearer at home. I'm actually from New South Wales, a big shearing town in New South Wales. A lot of local shearers were in the area, and I was just really keen to learn to work in the sheds, and always thought I might have been a shearer one day. Just learned to work in the sheds. Followed that through, used to do in my school holidays and my uni holidays. Continued on to compete in the shows in wool handling and represented New South Wales a couple of times, also represented Australia. Yeah, just a passion, I think. You can never stop learning within the industry, and actually started a wool broking job once I finished uni and did that for just 8.5 years prior to moving to the West. And after having children, took up a wool broking job again. So, yeah, look, I see the shearing industry from a lot of different perspectives, and I feel that's sort of all complements, and you can sort of piece your history together and what you want going forward as well. It's nice to be able to share the knowledge that you've learned over those years and give back.
2: When you got to the West, how did you then, you know, continue on in the sheds?
1: Well, I actually met my husband prior to moving over here, so that's what drew me to the West to start with. So I guess I had an instant connection to the shearing industry then in the West through my husband. Connections, it's such a small industry. Just because you work in one state doing it, it's such a transient working community. You know so many people. Same with the wool industry, and I guess it's just, through connections and knowing people has probably led me into some of the positions I'm in today.
2: And you and your husband own a contracting business. How are you guys going this year?
1: Well, so we're currently in the off-season, so there's the odd crutching job comes up, some hogget shearing and, some cull sheep is sort of all we do this time of year. Main run sort of starts up end of July, start of August. So predominantly, Quindanning, Boddington, Williams, Darkin area. So quite a tight area. Heavy sheep populated area, which is quite good when you're a shearing contractor. Don't travel too far at all.
2: What would you say is the most exciting thing in the shearing industry right now? As you

0: industry right now as you take on this new role. What excites you?
1: Firstly, the thing that excites me is probably where the wool market's sitting at the moment, and where it looks to be sitting for the next couple of years due to lack of sheep numbers. So obviously wool cut is down, market's quite strong. So that actually tells me it's viable for growers to be staying in the industry, which then passes on to the shearing industry and means some numbers will pick up in the sheep dominant areas. And I feel that's very positive. We've got some really good young shearers just waiting for a stand. And because numbers are down, these young people haven't been able to have a permanent stand. So hopefully our numbers can build and we can give those good people a stand. And, yeah, it's good people to have coming into our industry.
2: Sarah Buscombe is the new president of the Western Australian Shearing Industry Association, taking over from Darren Spencer, who has been the president a fair while, over 15 years. Sarah was speaking to Kate Forrester.
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4: 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Demand is through the charts. 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
2: 28 past 6, Olivia Thorne with you for the Mid-West Wheatbelt Goldfields Esperance Rural and Resources Report. Local news coming up at 6:30. The wool market nudged up this week by just a few cents, but we'll take that. Grant Lupton shares the details.
5: Well, we took a few small steps forward again this week, which is good news after previous weeks, Olivia. So we completed sale two with a national offering of 28,960 bales. We sold 27,307, and that gave us a national pass-in rate of 5.7%. Day one, the Eastern Indicator lifted 4 cents to close at 1,908 cents. Day two, up another cent, so up 5 cents a week to close at 1,909 cents.
2: And what about here in the West?
5: So just a small one-day sale on the Tuesday. We offered 3,532 bales in Fremantle. Our indicator gained 22 cents to close at 2,094 cents, with 11.6% passed in on the day. Some of that was from wool that being passed in two sales previous when it fell, and people sort of got their mindset on what they want. So, yeah, a little bit of resistance, but not much.
2: Yeah. And can you take us through the microns?
5: So individual fleece micron price guide, clean basis out of Fremantle. 18 micron closed at 2,504 cents, up 44 cents for the week. 19 micron closed at 2,322 cents, up 30 cents for the week. 20 micron closed at 2,140 cents, up 15 cents for the week. 21 micron closed at 2,126 cents, up 34 cents a week. And the Merino Cutting Index, that just came back 16 cents to close at 1,182 cents.
2: And the oddments?
5: The skirtings, they followed the fleece lines and they were up 15 to 30 cents for the week. Locks and crutchings, they're both back 20 cents for the week.
2: And the main buyers, who were they this week?
5: So PJ Morris led the way with strong competition from Mellowar, Sequoia Materials and Devil Exports and TNU Wool.
2: And next week we're on to sale three, I believe. What's happening there?
5: So, yes, we are sale three next week. No sale in Fremantle. So we have Sydney and Melbourne selling Tuesday and Wednesday with an offering of 21,646 bales. And we will recommence the following week for sale four and then we go into the three-week recess.
2: Grant Lupton of Nutrien Wool.
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2: Let's take a look at the markets today. The Australian dollar is trading at 69 US cents. Gold is at 5,940 Aussie dollars an ounce. Nickel is worth 7.42 US a pound today. And Chicago wheat futures for September, 619 US cents a bushel. That's up 12 cents. And canola is worth 774 Canadian dollars a ton. That's down $9. That's it for your Rural and Resources Report for another week. Do be sure to tune in to the Country Hour today. Our reporters Joe and Richard are broadcasting live from Three Springs with more details on that titanium mine proposed. It's 6:30.
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0: Chloe Henvu with ABC Regional News. Police say an investigation into a man facing child exploitation material charges in the Goldfields has uncovered a video of a child as young as 2 months old. The 33-year-old FIFO worker appeared in the Kalgoorlie Magistrates Court on Thursday, facing 11 charges relating to possessing, reducing and distributing child exploitation material. The court was told hundreds of photos and videos had been categorised, but a further 20,000 are still uncategorised. Magistrate William Yu said that told the man, the lawyer, his current application for home detention bail will be difficult to achieve. He's due back in court on the 13th of August. WA wildlife carers say the state government has forgotten them as PPE supplies and veterinary resources run dangerously low. Madigan Landry reports.
1: Wildlife carers say they're running out of funds and personal protective equipment as they work at the front line of the state's avian influenza response. Not-for-profits and volunteers have told the ABC they are dealing with scores of sick and injured birds as veterinarians shut their doors to wild birds. WA Seabird Rescue volunteer Rachel Olson says it's not fair to rely on volunteers without supplying adequate resources.
2: I think we are, you know, providing a frontline service, so it would be really good to see, and not even funds, even if they just gave us the PPE.
1: The Department of Biodiversity, Conservation and Attractions says for now, PPE is only being supplied to wildlife carers taking part in sampling or carcass collection.
0: The Ngadji Ngadji people from the Eastern Wheatbelt say they're being shut out from consultation on major projects on their traditional land. Under WA's Southwest Native Title Settlement, the group is legally represented by the Balladong Aboriginal Corporation. However, Ngadji Ngadji man Michael Hayden says the corporation's leadership is dominated by people from the Balladong dialect group. He says his people are being ignored and spoken for by the neighbouring group.
3: We've been denied, we've been disrespected, our rights and interests have been dismissed and just pushed aside. So it'll be good to finally see some resolutions around this stuff.
0: The Balladong Aboriginal Corporation declined to comment. The state government has awarded two key contracts worth $170 million to upgrade the capacity of the historic Goldfields Water Supply Scheme. The 566-kilometre-long pipeline supplies water to more than 100,000 people across the Wheatbelt and Goldfields. Water Minister Don Punch says 44 kilometres of pipeline will be replaced, which will increase the daily capacity by more than 7 million litres, or about 10%.
4: The approvals are in place. It's a matter now for the contractors to mobilise. The pipes themselves have been manufactured by Steel Mains in Kwinana, so they'll be delivered on site. So I'm expecting that work to be happening in the latter half of this year.
0: The Northern Shire has agreed to lease half of its pound to a dog rescue charity group after the previous provider ceased operating. The Shire says the closure of the volunteer-run A1 Wheatbelt Dog Rescue after a decade had created a significant service gap. This week, the Shire voted to allow Wish Animal Rescue to use 12 cages to help rehome stray animals in the region. Shire President Chris Antonio says the five-year agreement will help free up rangers.
5: Not only were they dealing with lost pets or anything like that, they had to deal with the rehoming of the pets as well, and that was taken away from their core duties.
0: Unions at BHP's Port Hedland operations estimate next week's proposed strike could cost the miner up to $50 million. Addressing the media earlier this week, unions announced they will strike next Thursday after months of negotiations broke down earlier this week. UWA Labour Relations researcher Thomas Barrett says the $50 million figure may be accurate.
6: You know, given the scale of the operations and the length of the strike and the value of iron ore, it does seem within the realms of possibility. But there is, of course, always a slipperiness in terms of economic ripples as to what is counted and what isn't.
0: And a WA Wheatbelt landscaper has been fined more than $6,000 for breaching WA's home building contract laws. The Northern Magistrates Court heard Jordan Thompson of Avon Valley Landscaping didn't comply with the Building Commissioner's order to fix parts of his work, such as paving and fencing. Thompson also received a deposit over 50% of the contract price, despite laws capping it at 6.5%. Thompson was fined $4,000 and ordered to pay around $2,000 in costs. 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

0: Silver with you again here on ABC Goldfields and Esmonds after one of the most strangest, exciting and determined AFL games in Perth last night. I really don't know what to say after last night's performance. So much grit, so much anxiety, but this is The Breakfast Show and it is the 10th of July and really happy to be with you from the ABC studios in Perth. I'm not in the Country Hour studio today. I'm upstairs. And you might remember, this is where Gillian O'Shaughnessy was banished when COVID was on. Now, to start the program today and to round off our NAIDOC Week featured stories, we have a real treat for you. An artist of national and international stature is making her way to the Goldfields in the next couple of weeks. So in a special feature, you'll meet that artist first on the program today. And on the show, I'll also assemble the team together to discuss the news items of the week. So stay tuned between 10 past 7 and 7:30 for the week that was. But I want to know from you, what did you think of last night's game? It was raucous at the stadium. Absolutely feral is what I would call it. What was it like on TV? Or what was it like coming through the radio on ABC Sport? Do let me know. 0448 922 604 is the text line. 1300 525 222.
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0: In commodities overnight, the gold price, $5,940 Aussie dollars an ounce, while the nickel price is at $7.42 US a pound. A weak ridge over southern parts moves east ahead of a cold front brushing the south coast later today and into Friday. A new ridge develops along the south coast on Saturday, persisting into next week. Leonora, it's currently 9.9 degrees, 22 your expected maximum, a mostly sunny day. 8 degrees overnight, then partly cloudy conditions tomorrow, a top of 18. Sunday, sunny and 19, and doing all the steps, Monday, sunny and 20 degrees. To Kalgoorlie Boulder, we're currently just over halfway, 10.1 degrees, a top of 20, partly cloudy, light winds becoming southwesterly, 15 to 20 kilometres an hour in the middle of the day, then becoming light in the late afternoon. 6 overnight, then a mostly sunny day tomorrow with a top of 17, another great day for your weekend on Sunday, partly cloudy, 17, and then Monday, sunny, 17. To Esperance, where I hope you're well and I hope you enjoyed the football as well. 12.3 as you're waking up, 17 the top. Cloudy. You got a high chance of showers, but that's most likely in the morning and early afternoon. Those winds northwesterly, 15 to 20 kilometres an hour. Turning southwesterly, 25 to 30 kilometres an hour in the morning. 11 overnight in the harbour town, then showers easing tomorrow with a top of 16. For your beautiful Sunday, a shower or two and 18, while Monday, a shower or two with a top of 17. Coolgardie today, partly cloudy, 19. Just a degree warmer for Kambalda, 20, but also partly cloudy conditions. Those cloudy conditions extend to Laverton, 23. Leinster, partly cloudy, 23 also. To Norseman, where currently it is 5.7, 19 the top. A partly cloudy day. Wiluna, partly cloudy, and 24. It's currently 4.9 in Southern Cross, partly cloudy and 19. While for the southeast coastal zone, Hopetoun, a shower or two becoming windy, 18. It's 14.3. Ravensthorpe, a shower or two, 17. And Salmon Gums, you've got a possible shower on your way, 17 as well. To Balladonia, partly cloudy and 22. Eucla, partly cloudy, 20. It's currently 5.9. And good morning to my good friends in Cocklebiddy. A partly cloudy day and a top of 22 degrees.
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0: So Shanine in Kalgoorlie is the famous quiz winner. Shanine has told us to play anything country rock as her Artist of the Week theme. Yesterday you heard American singer-songwriter Alan Jackson. Today's song is from American country music singer George Strait and is a song from his 24th studio album, titled It Just Comes Naturally. The album produced Strait's 41st and 42nd number one Billboard country hit. What an artist. Here is the title track from that album, George Strait, with It Just Comes Natural.

0: 18 minutes to 7, that is George Strait with It Just Comes Natural. The second artist of the week choice for Shanine in Kalgoorlie. More of your choices, Shanine. Anything country rock? Going to be continuing that on Monday. Enjoying it. Pretty much enjoying it.
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0: Now, to round off our NAIDOC Week feature stories, we have a real treat for you. An artist of national and international stature is making her way to the Goldfields in the next couple of weeks. You're going to meet this artist now.
2: I do have a song called I Don't Play That Song Anymore. It was on my last record. There was a little while that I didn't play it on the tour, which is on the last tour we did, which was kind of, I guess, funny and wasn't intentional, but I don't know. I have a funny relationship sometimes with old songs. I would never say I hate them, but sometimes it can just feel a bit funny performing them. Anyway, so I'm trying really hard to stop doing that, and I'm trying to play live some of the songs that I wrote, you know, when I was like 17, 18, 19, you know, that maybe now I have a weird relationship with, and maybe I like to sometimes like dismiss them and be like, that isn't an incredible song or whatever, but I also am proud of them and, you know, they served a purpose at the time and yeah.
3: With that in mind, I think you've kind of described what people can expect on this tour. And how do you reinvent yourself to do something new and bring something new to each tour? Something that gives both you and the audience something to buzz along after the lights have gone and you've all left the stage or the venue.
2: Yeah. Do you know, I feel like sometimes these shows are like more, I don't know, I love to go see an intimate show. I think it's really, especially when I've seen that artist or that band play, you know, with their full live set, it's always really nice seeing it stripped back. Like, it is going to be very low-key, very wholesome. As you can tell, love to have a chat. I love to talk a lot. So
3: it's a great quality.
2: I have a lot to say. You know, like, there'll be a bit of back and forth having a chat with the audience and just like reimagining some of the songs from the last record that I haven't actually had a chance to play like acoustic at all. So that is going to be really special.
3: Well, I imagine that will keep you on your toes and certainly keep the audience seeing something that they haven't seen before. Now, I'm going to take you all the way back to 2012, and you did what thousands of other budding Australian musicians did. You uploaded some tracks to Triple J Unearth platform. And what were you hoping to achieve at the time? And were you surprised that it went as far as it did and as quickly as it did?
2: Yes, I was very surprised. I don't know. I just think I thought, like, I just finished school in 2011. So December 2011, I think I was unearthed in like May 2012. So, you know, there was a few months there that I was still playing live, like on the weekends, or I was playing in cafes or, you know, covers gigs at bars or whatever. But I had never kind of thought about uploading my own sort of solo music online. And I found out about Unearthed and I thought, why not? What's the harm? And then it happened really quickly. So I'm talking like, it felt like within a week some stuff happened. That was crazy, and that did change my life, you know.
3: And now also in 2012, you're announced as the inaugural Triple J National Indigenous Unearthed winner. So how proud were you to not only be acknowledged that your music was reaching a wider audience, but also perhaps developing a sense that you might not only have the chance of building a career, but also be a role model to those in your community?
2: I mean, that was pretty special. Like, I really didn't expect that to happen. I remember I was at, like, we were taking my family dog to, like, dog agility training. And I still remember getting that call. Yeah, it just was crazy. My mum was just over the moon. It was just really, really awesome. And I think for me at that time as well, like, I was just in such need of, like, guidance as to, like, where I could go with my music and, like, what I could do with it. I didn't really know. So it was a very interesting, very like peculiar and awesome way to get my start.
3: You're hearing from singer-songwriter Thelma Plum, who will be making her way to Kalgoorlie Boulder at the Goldfields Arts Centre on Wednesday the 22nd of July, and we're chatting about the tour, I Don't Play That Song Anymore tour, and we're chatting about a little bit of the past, a little bit of the future and a little bit of the now. Now, you've collected a few awards over the years, Thelma, National Indigenous Music Awards, a few ARIA Awards. Is there a particular achievement or accolade that's most important to you? And if so, which one do you think it is?
2: I don't want to ever compare them because getting any award, I'm just happy for the participation award. But, you know, receiving an ARIA Best Pop Release, like that was crazy for me because I remember watching the ARIAs when I would have been 7 or 8 and Delta Goodrum won. She won, I think, that year, like maybe there was 8 or 9 ARIAs she won. I should go fact check it, but she was wearing this pink dress. I still remember it. I don't know. I just never in my wildest dreams would have thought something like that would happen to me. And I think after that happened, like I did take a moment to be like, imagine you when you're a kid watching Delta thinking that this would have happened to you. So I made sure like I did one of those, you know, I'm very grateful for this, but it is 100% my ARIA award.
3: Sounds like a moment definitely worth cherishing. Now, a couple of years ago, you're in Perth, let's say on a much bigger stage, supporting global superstars, Coldplay at Perth Stadium, along with fellow Aussie Amy Shark. So you're in pretty good company here. How big did that moment feel? And did you pinch yourself and ask, how did I get here? Or did that experience remind you of how important it will always be to play these intimate acoustic shows like the ones you're doing here on the I Don't Play That Song Anymore tour?
2: Oh, like totally it does. I wanted to even make a joke and be like, who was that? I can't remember them. But no, I definitely remember that Coldplay show. And I will never forget that show my whole life. That was just like a career making moment for me to perform on a big stage like that with someone like Coldplay, who I really have grown up loving. So, but intimate shows just are, there's something so special about it. And until you've been to one, you maybe it's hard to just trust me on it, but you should. Like sometimes I think it's can be more special seeing an artist on a small intimate stage than like a big one like that. I know that I definitely, I don't know, just different vibes though.
3: I guess it's a different way to get to know the artist. There's less, you could almost say that there's less barrier. And as a result of that, you're also bringing another Queensland singer-songwriter with you, Mia Ray, on this tour. What can you tell the audience about Mia's music who might not be familiar and her part in the I Don't Play That Song Anymore tour?
2: I love Mia. The first time I saw Mia play, she was a teenager and maybe I was too, actually, because we are... But she's a little bit younger than me. But I remember in Brisbane, I saw her play. I think her mum and her dad had brought her to the show. It was at some sort of cafe thing. And I went with a friend and I remember hearing her and thinking that she was just, I mean, she was an incredible artist. And I remembered her over those years as well. And then I saw, you know, she popping up and she kind of released some music recently that I just fell in love with. There's this song called Monster Brain. If you ever want to listen to a Mia Ray song, Monster Brain is my favorite song. It is so beautiful. I sing it in the shower most days. It is one of my favorite songs ever.
3: That sounds like an absolutely glowing endorsement and very good reason for people to get along, not only to see you play, but also Mia Ray. And just very quickly here, Thelma, this year is 50 Years of Deadly, the official 2026 National NAIDOC Week theme, celebrating 5 decades since the NAIDOC name was formally established to amplify and honour Aboriginal and Torres Strait Islander voices, cultures and continuous survival. What does that mean to you?
2: Oh, I mean, that's just so awesome. I mean, it means I love being a part of that. I love, you know, it's important to celebrate Aboriginal and Indigenous people in this country and I think it's very important and I feel very proud to be a part of that.
3: And the term deadly, how proud do you feel to use that term?
2: I do. I love using the word deadly. It's funny because I was just in America like last week and I found myself constantly being like, oh, that's too deadly. Like, wow, deadly. And people would be like, what is this girl on about? So I thought that was a bit funny.
0: 9:07. That was proud Gamila Roy woman and ARIA award-winning musician Thelma Plum speaking to the ABC's Chris Edmondson about her new acoustic, I was going to say a different word there, tour, the I Don't Play That Song Anymore, which will be making its way to the Goldfields Arts Centre on Wednesday, July 22nd. So get along. Sounds like it's going to be a great night of music and conversation. Get out there. And yes, it's. I'm in a weird place today. I'm still getting over last night. And thank you to Robbo, who says, morning, great game of footy. Can't understand those last two quarters. And Alan goes, a brilliant win and scoring 100 points in the second half. Well done, Purple Men. Let us know what you think. Maybe you're more like Ian. Morning, there has to be more important things happening around the country than football. 0448 922 604 or 1300 525 222. So we were just talking to Thelma Plum, so to get you in the mood, here's one of her songs, Better in Black.

0: That is the one and only Thelma Plum there. Absolutely amazing artist. It is 5 minutes to 7 o'clock. And as we heard overnight, unfortunately, the death of Bonnie Tyler. What an amazing artist she was. Here's a bit of an obituary for her.
1: The song which defined Bonnie Tyler's career. Winning combination of bombastic power ballad and her distinctive raspy vocals, the result of letting out a scream after vocal cord surgery. In 1983, Total Eclipse of the Heart replaced Michael Jackson's Billie Jean at the top of the UK singles chart. Across the Atlantic, she became the first Welsh artist ever to have a US number one. And the song's popularity has lasted, recently passing the landmark of 1 billion plays on Spotify. She was born Gaynor Hopkins into a coal mining family.
2: In our house, it was never like, oh, be quiet, the baby's sleeping, you know. It was music. You went to sleep to music, you woke up to music.
1: She would sing 6 nights a week in her hometown of Swansea before her big break in 1976, when Lost in France made the UK top 10 and landed her a Best New Act nomination at the first ever Brit Awards. It's a heartache, nothing but a heartache. The following year, she reached number 4 with It's a Heartache, which sold 1 million copies in the US. But just when it seemed that the hits had dried up,

0: Bonnie Tyler approached Meatloaf's regular collaborator, Jim Steinman, and he presented her with Total Eclipse of the Heart, and they would combine for another huge hit. Holding Out for a Hero was taken from the soundtrack to Footloose and made it to number 2 in the UK. And as for her biggest hit, Bonnie Tyler was adamant. She never, ever got tired of singing it. Nothing I can say, a total
1: eclipse of the heart. Bonnie Tyler. It's currently 2 minutes to 7 o'clock, ABC Goldfields and Esperance on this Friday morning. Thank you to John from Hopeton saying, Ivo, the Dockers shouldn't be allowed to play games like that last night as they'll fill the coronary wards. Yes, John, I can tell you. It was absolutely frenetic at the game. Finals-like atmosphere. I was just lucky to be a part of, what, the 56,000 people that were there. Truly amazing. Loved it. It is a Friday, and a lot has happened in the week of news. So we're going to be going after the news to the week that was. So join in the conversation and get your questions and opinions in 0448 922 604 or 1300 525 222. And also in the hour, we'll bring you a major update on two key contracts awarded by the state government. And I can tell you that the Goldfields pipeline is at the centre of that story. More on that developing at about 25 minutes to 8. But right now, it's time to take you to your 10-minute statewide news. It is 7 o'clock.
2: Hey, it's just Mowboy. Me and some of my favourite people are putting on an hour of music, comedy and games with performances from Drifting Clouds and Baker Boy, That Blackfella Show. Streaming now on ABC iView.

0: of the week. And joining us today is the one and only former mayor of Kalgoorlie Boulder. It is John Bowler. Good morning, Bowls.
1: Yeah, good morning, mate.
0: And joining us is Nadia Turner, who whirlwind visit throughout. Where were you last time? Where around the world have you been?
2: Oh, I've been all over the place, but I've also been away for work. I've been off to Canberra for work as well. So, but I've been in Italy, which I absolutely loved. I've been in the US. I've been all over the place, Ivo.
0: There you go. That's what we like to hear. All right, let's get into it, because another acting CEO will be appointed at the City of Kalgoorlie-Boulder to cover the remainder of the current CEO's contract. CEO Andrew Bryan has been on extended personal leave since November 2025, telling the ABC in June he was unsure if he would return to the role before the end of his contract in March next year. Mal Osborne, who's been acting in the role since January, is due to finish his appointment on the 22nd of July. John, I'll start with you. The situation has been going on for some time and looks to go on for at least a few months more at what must be significant cost to the City of Kalgoorlie-Boulder. Both of you have experience in local government. Has the City of Kalgoorlie-Boulder been asleep at the wheel not to resolve this issue more quickly and should be held accountable? Should heads roll? And whose heads should they be?
1: No, Ivo. First of all, I might stand corrected. I don't think it's any extra cost. I think insurance covers Andrew's wages. So all this talk about paying for two CEOs, I understand, is wrong. Insurance covers Andrew Bryan's CEO's salary. So there's no substantial cost. But at the same time, I think for Andrew's sake and for the city's sake, yes, I think the council should move sooner rather than later, bite the bullet and appoint a full-time new CEO.
0: What is the relationship like between a mayor, the council, and a CEO?
1: Well, the mayor and the council is the one who appoint a CEO. They're the only person the council appoints. After that, the CEO appoints the other 400-odd staff members. So it's got to be a strong personal relationship. I was the mayor that appointed Andrew. Lovely guy. While I was there, he did a good job. He's facing some personal problems. I just think it's now time to go. But as I say to you, Ivor, all this talk about paying for two CEOs, I'm told,

0: that the council is still getting his wages covered by insurance.
1: How would insurance cover it? What insurance would that be?
0: Oh, that'd be personal indemnity by the council. Council takes out. The council's, when I was the mayor, and so it would increase by then, I think it was over $1 million.
1: Yeah.
0: So when you're paying a lot of money, you want some service for it.
1: Nadia?
2: I actually couldn't hear Bowles's response, so I've actually got no idea what he said. I just heard a little bit about insurance. Look, if you or I go on leave from our job for whatever reason, regardless of who is paying the wages, the employer cannot remove us from our job because we're on leave for whatever reason. That's actually illegal. So I don't know if people actually understand workplace laws. So if you went on leave from your job as the presenter at the ABC, whether it is personal leave, whether it's holiday leave, whether it's leave under a work cover incident, the ABC can't remove you from your job. The same as if I go on leave, they can't just say, oh, look, you're taking too long, off you go. That's actually totally illegal, and that would open the city up to a huge expense claim. My understanding is they're not paying, I could be very wrong here, they're not paying two CEO wages. I'm aghast that media would even report it that way because I would think that you guys would actually understand how leave works and things like that. I understand the public would be very interested, and especially ratepayers. Do I think it's been articulated very well? No, I don't, which is probably also not legally covering your obligations as an employer, because you probably could be opening yourself up to a whole heap of other things. I don't think it, I'm sadly, I don't know if it can be resolved before then. And you have to have someone acting in the role. And under the Local Government Act, you also can't appoint people for longer than a certain period either. So it's a very unfortunate situation, and I wish it could be articulated better to the ratepayers of the City of Kalgoorlie-Boulder. And you know what? Maybe someone's head should roll, but it might not be the head that they're all thinking.
1: Given the fact that the city has got itself in this situation through no fault of their own, does that mean that the rules need to change then when it comes to the workplace laws, when it comes to a CEO, given that they're such an intrinsic part of local government?
2: So you have different rules for one person.
1: Well, given the circumstances that a CEO is so integral to local government, that it's not really fair on ratepayers to be in this situation, is it?
2: So I don't understand how you could resolve that, Ivo, if a person has
1: Changing the laws.
2: this.
1: Changing the laws in regards to maybe the workplace
2: So they
1: when it
2: can't have leave.
1: No, just saying that when it comes to if you're away, like councillors, when they don't turn up for three meetings in a row, they can be removed. Maybe something like that would be fairer.
2: They can't be removed if they've had leave approved, though. A councillor cannot be removed if they have put in an apology or had leave approved.
1: Yeah,
2: So if your leave's
1: maybe
2: approved.
1: the rules need to change when it comes to CEOs because they are such an intrinsic part of local government.
2: But the leave is approved leave for whatever reason.
1: Yeah, I'm just saying you can still change the rules. Maybe it's something that maybe needs to, I'm not saying it should, but just saying it's something that maybe needs to be looked at.
2: Or maybe if the breakfast announcer can't be in his job all the time, maybe change the rules if he's on extended leave. It's the same process. Every employee deserves to be treated exactly as fairly under
0: That's
2: exactly the
0: right,
2: same
0: Nadia.
2: process.
0: Every Australian deserves protection, Ivo.
1: I do love it. All right, let's go to number two. The owner of Kalgoorlie-Boulder's biggest taxi company says he's unsure how the arrival of rideshare platform Uber will affect his business. Uber has begun advertising for drivers to launch in Kalgoorlie-Boulder and other parts of regional WA. The rideshare platform currently operates in 44 locations outside of Perth, including Bunbury, Busselton and Northam. Sam Hussein owns Twin City Cabs, which runs 40 taxis in Kalgoorlie-Boulder and employs 72 drivers.
3: Well, we're going to keep operating, keep trying to provide a service to the public. And if they want to come in, they can come in, have a look how it is. It's not easy. It's not easy task to do this kind of job.
1: Now, it's 2026. Permanent ongoing work is challenged to achieve in many industries, and you could argue the world doesn't owe anyone a living or the right to run a successful business.

0: If Uber wants to come to Kalgoorlie or Boulder and it's something the public would embrace, why should people be concerned for a business that can no longer boast a sustainable business model in this case? Nadia.
1: Well, I don't know. Maybe just get the ACCC to step in and say you can't open a business in Kalgoorlie, because that's what seems to be happening lately. or get the local business advocacy thing and get on the board if you don't want a business to come. But I just think that you can't really Uber is not a new business. So it's been around for a while. You can't – competition is healthy and a monopoly is never good. So unfortunately – for the taxis industry that's been actually servicing Kalgoorlie Boulder for a very long time, and without them we would be in a world of pain, because some places don't have any taxis, let alone Uber. I don't think that there is much that can be actually done about this. I think it's, you know, it's a business decision on Uber's part, and unfortunately Twin City Cabs will perhaps have to adjust their model. I hope it results in better service all round, but look, we're actually lucky to have a taxi service at all, because it's something that other regional areas do not have.
0: John?
2: Yeah, I agree with Nadia. Sam's done a great job since he's taken over Twin City. Provides a good service. I know he personally has to drive himself. He's done a mountain of work. I was the mayor when he sort of took over. Look, if Uber come, Uber comes. No one, I think, can stop them coming. I'll continue to support Sam and taxis, the local taxi service, because they've supported Kalgoorlie Boulder and done a good service in the last few years.
0: There's a call for changes to how telecommunication companies are regulated following Telstra's outage. Now, Telstra says it conducted more than 330 welfare checks where calls to 000 had failed in some ways, and says six told them they needed emergency assistance. The outage comes less than a year since an Optus network failure that left hundreds of people unable to call 000 was linked to two deaths. Advocates have long claimed an over-reliance on industry self-governance that has led to lax standards, something the sector disputes. Now, if you want to stop the world, then just stop the world being able to use their phones. Aside from the worst-case scenario health issues, a lot of questions here. John, how liable is Telstra to pony up and pay compensation to anyone that lost money as a result of this week's outages, including businesses that couldn't use their FPOS? Should the federal government hold Telstra to account, and should Telstra be fined, and how big should those fines be?
2: No, maybe $1. I'm not big on these sort of fines either. Where does it go? Telstra, obviously, you saw the reaction yesterday. They got back up on, I think everything was running by mid-afternoon. And it's well regulated now. On the, in the world of telecommunications, Australian regulations is fairly onerous. You know, do we want to be more onerous? Or you want to sort of big brother, you know, pay a fine every time something goes wrong? Do you think they, you know, generally, I think we get a fantastic service from our telcos.
0: Nadia?
1: So obviously we're terribly reliant on our phones and the internet in the modern world. I'm not sure how, look, years ago, if the phone lines went down, your 000 calls got affected just as badly. So that's a concern. We have to have a better system there. Interestingly, we'll give you some information. My father-in-law has some kind of alarm set to his phone, and his when it went down, the alarm actually went off and notified my sister, both my sister-in-laws and my husband. They went round to his house. Maybe we need to get some better technology in like that for people, because they, nothing had happened to him. It just said that his phone had gone down and something
0: had happened. That's not bad, though. That's a good thing to say.
1: No, it was great.
0: Yeah, that's fantastic.
1: That needs to be rolled out for more people, so that that was something I would say. Maybe the Telstra and the other telecommunications should have to install those for vulnerable people.
0: The other thing that I didn't know was that some the shock devices, what are the defibs? Some defibs have chips in them, which I didn't know, that rely on network to be able to say to give you the they say the condition of the person, which I didn't know. I had to look it up, and they do have chips in them to relay information.
1: They do. Mm. And so we are just so reliant on the internet, and not just to pay for something with your FPOS in a shop. You know, the medical side of it is very, very important.

0: So, but it was, I found it very interesting that, look, Bob's alarm went off and my husband and my sister-in-laws flew around to his house. So if we could implement that for more people, that would be handy.
1: WA Premier Roger Cook has defended his decision to remove the statue of former AFL player Nicky Wimmer at Perth Stadium after he was convicted of assaulting a woman. The statue was erected in 2019, replicating a famous photograph of the St Kilda player taking a stand against racist abuse from the crowd during a game in 1993. But after Wimmer was found guilty in a victory

0: his decision.
1: Yeah, we did. I did. I did act decisively. I accept that. And I understand that there'll be more community conversations to have around this. I understand it's not clean cut. I know it's not cut and dry. But I believe it was the most appropriate decision to take under the circumstances.
0: Now, Nicky Wim is a champion of the game, and his iconic 1993 stance against racism is truly significant in modern Australian history. Nadia, has Premier Cook got this right or wrong? Your reasons for and against?
2: Look, there's no excuse for violence against anyone. It doesn't matter whether he was found guilty for assaulting a woman or a man, in my view. However, I think he's got it right to a point. However, it was very hasty. My concern would be is if this person appealed this, or after it hasn't been sentenced, if he appealed it and it was thrown out, what happens then? It was a very, very, very quick, speedy decision. Sometimes it's good to act decisively, but has this case been fully closed? That's the only thing that concerns me. If it has, I think the statue should be removed regardless, because violence against anybody, especially women, is not acceptable. But however, it's also iconic moment. So look, I haven't heard a lot of people saying it shouldn't have gone, but look, maybe it was very speedy.
0: John?
3: Ivo, the statue wasn't there because Ricky Winmar is a model citizen. Yeah, now we've got Paddy Hannon. I'm just looking up Hannah Street now, right at Paddy Hannon. Now, we find out later on that Paddy Hannon wasn't a model citizen. Do we remove Paddy Hannon's statue?
0: Well, there wouldn't be
3: a statue left in the world, would there?
0: Well, there's that discussion as well that the mayor Wilson was talking about at the NAIDOC celebrations on Monday, talking about Lord Forrest, that should there be a changing of the name of the Lord Forrest precinct. But is this something that was done too much in haste by Mr. Cook, or do you believe that it should have been removed?
3: I like decisive decisions by leaders, but I wouldn't have taken the statue down, I said, as Nadia said, until there's a time for appeal has come and gone. And even then, as I said, Nicky Wynn, the statue was there for what it was, and that doesn't change. And, what Nicky Winmar may have been in private, if we start worrying about that, there wouldn't be a statue left in Australia.
0: Thank you to the both of you, Nadia and John. You have a great day.
3: Thanks,
2: Ivo. Say hi to Mitch for me.
0: I will. I definitely will. He did a great call last night, by the way. Absolutely amazing.
3: Only because the Dockers won. He would have been a great call if
0: they won. Take care. That is Nadia Turner and John Bowler there with the week that was. Let us know what you think as well. Do you agree with some of their thoughts? 0448 922 604 or 1300 525 222. Thank you to Linda saying, morning, Ivo and producer Chris. As a Freo supporter since 98, I'm finally happy to say out loud the grand final is gettable. What a game. So proud of these lads. The CEO would have income protection through his super, surely. Thank you very much, Linda, for contacting the show. We're just coming up now to the 7:30 regional news and beyond. Your five-minute bulletin is on the way. Now, on the show before 8 o'clock, he was commissioned in 1903 as the brainchild of WA's first engineer-in-chief, C.Y. O'Connor, and still ranks amongst the world's longest overland freshwater pipes. The historic Goldfields Water Supply Scheme is getting a $500 million upgrade. And coming up next, we'll bring you a major update with two key contracts awarded for the state government. We'll also check into the world of finance, and as always, would love to chat with Jessica Lingard from the Bureau of Meteorology. 7:30.
4: Hi, I'm Melissa Clark. On AM After 8, authorities investigate whether a death is linked to this week's Telstra outage, and fans pay tribute to raspy-voiced pop star Bonnie Tyler, who's died at 75.
5: Wherever you go, with the ABC Listener.
6: Good morning, this is ABC News across the Midwest, Wheatbelt, Goldfields and Esperance. I'm Chloe Hanville. Telstra is blaming this week's national mobile outage on a software glitch that reset a GPS timer. The ABC has found the federal government has repeatedly warned telco providers to prepare for failures in the satellite systems used for navigation and timing. Swinburne University Professor Alison Keeley says she approached critical infrastructure operators, including Telstra, about the risk earlier this year.
7: We have to act now. And it's only really unfortunate that it's only events like this that trigger an alert, whereas you want to be planning for outages like this to prevent things.

0: things like this from happening.
1: The Ngadji Ngadji people from the Eastern Wheatbelt say they're being shut out from consultation on major projects on their traditional land. Under WA's Southwest Native Title Settlement, the group is legally represented by the Balladong Aboriginal Corporation. However, Ngadji Ngadji man Michael Hayden says the corporation's leadership is dominated by people from the Balladong dialect group. He says his people are being ignored and spoken for by the neighbouring group.
2: We've been denied, we've been disrespected. Our rights and interests have been dismissed and just pushed aside. So it'll be good to finally see some resolutions around this stuff.
1: The Balladong Aboriginal Corporation declined to comment. Police say an investigation into a man facing child exploitation material charges in the goldfields has uncovered a video of a child as young as 2 months old. The 33-year-old FIFO worker appeared in Kalgoorlie Magistrates Court on Thursday, facing 11 charges relating to possessing, producing and distributing child exploitation material. The court was told hundreds of photos and videos had been categorised, but a further 20,000 are still uncategorised. Magistrate William Yu told the man's lawyer his current application for home detention bail will be difficult to achieve. He's due back in court on the 13th of August. The state government has awarded two key contracts as part of a $500 million expansion of the historic Goldfields Water Supply Scheme. Jared Lucas reports.
3: The 566-kilometre-long pipeline was built during WA's 1890s gold rush. It continues to supply drinking water to more than 100,000 people across the Wheatbelt and Goldfields. Contracts worth $170 million have been awarded to replace 44 kilometres of pipeline and duplicate the 400-megalitre Bindooli Reservoir, which stores Kalgoorlie Boulder's drinking water.
4: The approvals are in place. It's a matter now for the contractors to mobilise.
3: Water Minister Don Punch says the upgrade should be completed next year, adding more than 7 million litres to the pipeline's daily capacity.
1: The Northam Shire has agreed to lease half of its pound to a dog rescue charity group as after the previous provider ceased operating. The Shire says the closure of the volunteer-run A1 Wheatbelt Dog Rescue after a decade had created a significant service gap. This week, the Shire voted to allow Wish Animal Rescue to use 12 cages to help rehome stray animals in the region. Shire President Chris Antonio says the five-year agreement will help free up rangers.
5: Not only were they dealing with lost pets or anything like that, they had to deal with the rehoming of the pets as well, and that was taken away from their core duties.
1: Great Southern Shearing contractor Sarah Biscum has been elected president of the West Australian Shearing Industry Association. Ms Biscum is the first female president in the association's history and takes over from outgoing president of 15 years, Darren Spencer. She says the position will allow her to give back to the community she loves.
6: Look, I have a passion for the industry. All my working life I've worked in the sheep and wool shearing industry. It's nice to give a little bit back to an industry that's given so much to me over my working career.
1: And WA gold miner Pantero Gold and its new underground mining contractor have embarked on a recruitment campaign to fill key positions at its Norseman operations. Pantero has told the stock market it's recruiting additional middle management to lift organisational efficiency and productivity. Mining contractor Redpath Australia took over Pantero's underground operations in May and is recruiting additional personnel ahead of the establishment of a new underground mine. The exact number of positions was not disclosed, but Pantero says mining at the O'Brien Reef mine is scheduled to begin later this year. 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For more local news, search ABC and select your region, or you can find us on the ABC Listen app. The time is 25 minutes to 8 o'clock.
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8: A landmark deal renews debate on uranium mining. Should it be allowed in WA? And how about those dockers? Let's talk about that.
7: Mornings
9: with Nadia Mitsopoulos.
10: Yes, Nadia Mitsopoulos and I were certainly waxing lyrical this morning when we got to the office talking about the dockers last night. It was quite good. So that's what's on the morning show, 102.5 ABC Perth and WA. It is the 10th of July. It's a Friday. We're all enjoying life. And this is ABC Goldfields and Esperance.
11: Money talks. Money talks. Dirty cash, I want you. And dirty cash, I need you. Oh.
12: It's your daily finance update with Charles Johnson, Wealth Advisor with RM Capital in Albany. Dirty cash, I need you. Oh.
10: Good morning, Charles. How are you?
0: I'm well, Ivo.
10: What did you do last night?
0: Well, I lied on radio yesterday, didn't I? I'd said I was not going to be watching the Dockers. And who'd have thought? Go around some friends' place for a bottle of wine and a nice casual game of Scrabble. Dockers getting flogged. What happens the last quarter? We turn it on. There we go. So I watched your team play.
10: It was rather amazing. And the rabble that the crowd was. The Hawthorn game was loud. The Geelong game was loud. But this turned into something quite different, especially to the umpires. They were vicious, absolutely vicious. It was just, I don't know. It was.
0: I'll tell you what, as a hardened follower like you, sort of, it would have messed with your emotions, I'm sure.
10: It always does. It always does. I don't know why. Anyway, what's happening on the market? And first of all, what's your best word that you got in Scrabble last night?
0: Oh, my best word. It was controversial. I managed to get oozers down the right hand side over the triple word score and made three words on the way down.
10: Yeah. Beautiful, very well done.
0: Certainly had everybody checking things on their Scrabble dictionaries, and they had to cave in.
10: All right. Well, okay. What's the markets doing?
0: Well, look, chipmakers, they drove US indices high, and weirdly, oil prices actually fell overnight as saw the shipping movements ground to a halt with the new hostilities between Iran and the US. There was some bit of mixed data, like there was some initial sort of job claims, and that was sort of pretty steady. And there was also some housing data showing sales had fallen some 2.4% in the US. But look, the FTSE ended up being down 0.9, the DAX was up 0.9, the Dow picked up 0.3, SP 500 up 0.8, and the NASDAQ up 1.3. AMD picked up 6.7%. We had Meta up 4.7%. Micron Technology up 4.5%. Tencent lost 1.9%. And Exxon Mobil was down 2.6%. Gold was up about $48 to $4,123 an ounce. Aussie terms, $5,941. Nickel picked up 1.1% to $16,605 a ton. Iron ore, $98.60. Brent was off about 2.2% last 24 hours, trading at 76.3. West Texas Intermediate, 71.80. And the Aussie dollar is $69, we'll buy 69.4 US cents. Yesterday, our ASX 200 was down 23 points, or 0.3%, closing at 8,762. And our futures are flatlining, and they can't make up their mind, but at the moment they're saying we could be down as much as 2 points. So all calm on the ASX.
10: Which is always we'd like to hear. Charles, thank you again, and look forward to catching up next week, and enjoy your golf on the weekend.
0: Thank you, Ivo.
10: It's 21 minutes to 8 o'clock on this Friday morning. That was Charles Johnson there from RM Capital. Going to be talking about the historic Goldfields Water Supply Scheme. $500 million upgrade from the state government. Two key contracts awarded. You'll hear all about it. But even though it is a Friday, how about we play this song? It comes from the Bangles. It was released from the album Different Light in 86. An American pop rock group, Manic Monday, on a Friday.

0: That is the Bangles. A Manic Monday, 18 minutes to 8 o'clock.
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0: As you heard in the news, the state government has awarded two key contracts as part of a $500 million expansion of the historic Goldfields Water Supply Scheme. The 566-kilometre long pipeline was built during WA's 1890s gold rush. About 40% of the original pipeline remains in use today, supplying drinking water to more than 100,000 people across the Wheatbelt and Goldfields. The contracts for stage one of the upgrade are worth $170 million and are set to add more than 7 million litres to the pipeline's daily capacity by 2027. Water Minister Don Punch says work should begin before the end of the year.
4: Yeah, there's two contracts that have been awarded. One is pipeline replacement and the second is the duplication of the Bindouli Reservoir. And both of those are core components of the project, and the first part will boost capacity by about 5 million litres a day. And then the duplication of the reservoir itself will add another 2.2 million litres a day, bringing it up to a total of 7.2 million litres.
5: This is just stage one. So how many stages is this project? And are we on track for delivery next year as originally planned?
4: Yes, it is. And it's so far so good. Water Corp have been working pretty vigorously to get the detailed planning sorted and get to the point where contracts can be awarded. And the important thing with this is that we're really maximising the local content out of our infrastructure spend with Water Corporation. So we do see this is around $170 million in spending on WA contractors and subcontractors, and there'll be around $12 million spent in the Wheatbelt and Goldfields communities looking at local contracting.
5: So 2027, end of next year, is still the end date as originally planned?
4: Yes, that's right, and we're on track to achieve that.
5: And in the stage one works, it says through the replacement of 44.5 kilometres of some ageing sections of the pipeline. So, and that, I believe, is in the Wheatbelt near shires of Meriden, Westonia and Southern Cross. So when do you think those works will get underway?
4: They should be getting underway very shortly. So all the approvals are in place. It's a matter now for the contractors to mobilise. The pipes themselves have been manufactured by Steel Mains in Kwinana, so they'll be delivered on site. So I'm expecting those to be that work to be happening in the latter half of this year.
5: And the other major works, we're talking about the Bindouli Reservoir, which is where Kalgoorlie Boulder's drinking water is stored, and there's a doubling of the capacity there. When do you think that new dam or reservoir will be under construction?
4: Again, that'll be later this year. So all of the design works are underway at the moment. The final approvals will be received and then they'll be underway. So you should see an awful lot of work happening in the early part of 2027, the latter half of this year.
5: I'm speaking to the Water Minister, Don Punch, after the state government's awarded some key contracts for upgrades to the historic Goldfields Water Supply Scheme. And it's 12 months since the announcement that those works would go ahead was made. Was the tendering process quite competitive? Because we understand that a number of contractors actually pulled out of the tendering process because they were asked to supply accommodation in Kalgoorlie Boulder themselves, and that was just a hurdle too much for many of them. It's obviously a very tight market at the moment for FIFO accommodation.
4: Well, it's a joint venture that's been awarded the contract, so SRG Global, McConnell Dow joint venture, and the WA-based Georgio Group. So we do have competitive tenders and they're compliant. So I haven't got the detail of the actual tender process itself. That's something that Water Corp manages, but I'm very pleased that we have got tenderers who've been awarded, and we'll see works commencing very shortly.
5: When it was announced, it was described as one of the biggest upgrades to the pipeline in decades. So what else can we do here for expanding the water capacity in the Goldfields? Because there's only so much water you can push through a pipeline.
4: Well, this is expected to meet the needs of Kalgoorlie. for the foreseeable future. So we are seeing population growth and industry growth. So 7.2 million litres a day is a pretty significant upgrade in relation to total water supply. But we are living in a drying climate and we do have population growth. So that's why the Cook government has put out the largest infrastructure spend for water security ever. And we'll be continuing to look at our water supply needs, including those of Kalgoorlie and the adjacent town sites, and making sure that water security means that there's a very that it, water itself does not hold back the potential for growth.
5: And since this announcement was made last year, you've commenced some work on a potential Esperance desalination plant. Are there any updates you can give us there on where those works are at?
4: Yeah, Water Corporation is currently looking at what the options are in relation to desalination. Again, to make sure that Esperance has water security into the future. We do know that the bores that we have are potentially going to experience saltwater intrusion, and we want to avoid taking any excess bore water as a consequence. So desalination is clearly an option for Esperance, but we'll be looking at how and in what form that occurs over the next 12 months.
5: Right, so there's early days on that front, is it fair
4: to say?
5: Yeah,
4: it is. Yeah. But we're well across it, and it's something that we can put in place very quickly if we need to.
5: So you don't envisage a scenario in coming years where another pipeline may be needed to get desalinated water from the Esperance coast up to the goldfields in Kalgoorlie? You say this will look after the needs for the foreseeable future?
4: Yeah, that's certainly the advice I'm getting from Water Corporation. And we do look up to 10 years ahead in relation to our water supply needs, because some of the projects do have a long lead in. The needs of Esperance is a fairly small scale plant that's needed to support Esperance, but other areas we need to look at a longer term, larger scale future. So it's something that we have around a 10 year planning horizon over.
0: 11 minutes to 8. That is WA Water Minister Don Punch speaking to ABC reporter Jared Lucas after the Water Corporation awarded a $170 million contract to upgrade the historic Goldfields water pipeline, and those works are due to begin before the end of the year. We've only just begun. You'll find us chasing the sun. Today's weather with Jessica Lingard from the Bureau of Meteorology.
3: Yes, we are chasing the sun. Jessica Lingard, good morning.
6: Good morning.
0: Did you watch the game last night?
6: No.
0: I was there.
6: Yes, I watched your social media feed. Does that count?
0: That's true. And I can tell you, in a weather aspect, as soon as I left the stadium, I got absolutely drenched going to the car.
6: Yes. Yeah, look, that's not the first report I've heard. I think Caroline Crowe, who was on the drive program with Ollie Peterson yesterday, said, chance of showers increasing maybe at the end of the game, and I think she nailed that on the head.
0: Seriously, as soon as people left the stadium, that's when the heavens decided to open up.
6: So good.
0: Now, I've been told by good old producer Chris that it's absolutely a magnificent morning in Kalgoorlie-Boulder. What's going on there, and also in the Goldfields and Esperance region?
6: Look, it certainly is. Lots of beautiful blue sky for Kalgoorlie-Boulder this morning, but a bit of cloud for almost everybody else. In the northern goldfields, there's a sort of a cloud band that's developed overnight last night, stretching in from the west coast. So that's covering places like Wiluna and Leinster as well. Down on the south coast, that weak cold front is just struggling to brush past the Esperance coast. So potentially a couple of showers there, although we haven't seen anything recorded into the gauges just yet. As we move into the weekend, we've got a ridge of high pressure that's going to be moving in across the southern parts of the state, and that'll be with us through until about this time next week when our next cold front arrives. So that means we've got some generally fine and settled weather, potentially some foggy mornings and some chilly mornings as well. A bit of a risk of frost over the next four mornings, Saturday through until Tuesday, as those overnight minimums in the southern goldfields do drop down to sort of 2-3 degrees. So a risk of frost for folks through there. But then as we move into next week and that sunshine really dominates the weather, a bit of a warming trend and some above average temperatures for next week as well. A nice way to round out the last week of the school holidays. Some partly cloudy conditions in Kalgoorlie-Boulder today, a top of 20 degrees. A fairly mild weekend though, tops of just 17 degrees for both Saturday and Sunday. cloud for Laverton today, a top of 23 degrees, pardon me, getting cool as well across the weekend with 19 degrees. Salmon Gums, a possible shower in 17 for you, and showers in Esperance today, a top of 17 degrees. Down to 16 tomorrow as those showers ease, but there is another little band of showers that comes past on Sunday, top of 18 degrees. Those showers should clear up on Tuesday, and then we do have some warmer, sunnier weather to take us through next week if you're in Esperance.
0: Beautiful. Now, before I let you go, it will be a little while till we get to hear from you again. You're taking a bit of leave?
6: Yes. Well, it's the school holidays, and I was told by the Bureau that I have too much leave.
0: Don't you love it when they say that? Don't you love it when they say that? It's like, get out. You're costing us. Your leave liability is costing way too much.
6: It certainly is. So I've got a bit of leave over the next few months. So I'll take a week here and there just to try and get that down a bit.
0: Beautiful. We do love it. We're wishing you all the best and looking forward to catching up again. But before I do let you leave, I do have four songs here you can choose from.
6: Okay.
0: All right. We've got The Animals, We Gotta Get Out of This Place.
6: Love, yes.
0: Laura Branigan, Self Control.
6: Okay.
0: Janice Ian, Fly Too High.
6: Yes.
0: Bob Seger and the Silver Bullet Band with Old Time Rock and Roll.
6: Oh, it's toss up for two for me. Old Time Rock and Roll, and because I'm going on leave soon, got to get out of this place.
0: I think that's the one, isn't it?
6: That's the one.
0: Take care, Jess, and enjoy your holidays.
6: Thank you.

0: That is the animals. We got to get out of this place here on ABC Goldfields and Esperance. It is 3 minutes to 8 o'clock. And if you didn't know, I am in Perth because of the Dockers game last night. I'm going to take a trip down memory lane because here's a bit of a montage on all those Freo goals.
1: Handball forward to Jordan Clark, 55 metres out, kicks on goal, finally! Fremantle have something to cheer about.
2: Oh, that's a thumping kick. He's given it everything, and he puts it through for a second for Fremantle. On the attacking edge of the centre square, Bolton goes for goal. Great mark defensively. Or has it been paid a free kick? It has to Tracy in the marking contest to slam it through from the top of the goal square. They're going blow for blow in the opening stages of the third. The Dockers and the Swans. And Fremantle get back another one. Tracy gets his second.
1: Voss kicks, goals, fist pumps, carries on.
2: Kicks long towards full forward. Marking Amos. Jai Amos tries for the set, snap. He kicks the goal.
1: One of Fremantle's favourites. Tracy's kick could be the sealer. Tracy's got four, and they might not need the Wharfie time button tonight because Fremantle have made it a 51-point turnaround.
0: Yeah, our very own Mitch Turner there doing the best call on ABC Radio last night, and I still can't say to you how much of a raucous crowd it was last night. I hope it did come through on the coverage. Don't know where it goes from now. So many people tell me, Ivo, have you got your flights? And I go, no, I always book my flights in February. Could it be? Could it be the year? Really hoping for that. But that's it for us here on ABC Goldfields and Esperance, not only for today, but for the whole week. A very big thank you to Chris Edmondson behind the glass, where I can't see him at the moment. I hope you had a good week. Looking forward to coming back next week. We've got a lot of stories to get through, and I'll be back in the Goldfields studio as well. So I'll be heading back today. Hopefully, be able to do all the stuff that I need to do over the weekend, and we'll be back on Monday for a bit more fun. Remember, we always love having you a part of the show. The numbers you need are 0448 922 604 or 1300 525 222. Yes, Rod, you go, Ivo, you're such a Dockers tragic. That I am. It's 8 o'clock. Have a great weekend.
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4: West Coast are desperate for a win, but it won't be easy when they take on the Bulldogs under the roof at Docklands on Sunday. 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
5: Good morning, Tony Carr with ABC News. A peak body representing business and WA says the state risks missing out on billions of dollars in revenue unless the government rethinks its stance on uranium mining. Andrew Hanlon reports.
6: Yesterday, the federal government signed a deal with Indian Prime Minister Narendra Modi to export uranium to India on the condition it's used for peaceful purposes. But WA's Chamber of Commerce and Industry says Western Australia will miss out on significant revenue from the deal due to the state government's ban on new uranium mining proposals. WA has one of the largest deposits of uranium in the world, with more than 250,000 tonnes of the ore in deposits across the state. The CCM